0: covet your prayers on that. I'm going in tonight. We'll be hanging out a little bit for some prayer, and then tomorrow we'll be hitting a few places.
1: And Mike McIntosh, you know, he's one of the original Calvary guys.
0: Mike McIntosh and, you know, Carlos, a few other people that were very, very involved that got us rolling, got us training, and got us moving out there. I mean, Mike's going way back. He really has done a lot of wild things in his life, and he's still, I told him, when I grow up, I want to be like you, Mike. I mean, he just keeps going like the Energizer Bunny. But you know what a big heart he has for revival, and I love the name of his prayer ministry. It's called United States Prayer Force. So you can't get better than that.
1: That's right.
0: Because that really is the force behind real salvation and rescue from God is praying.
1: Amen. So we're here to answer Bible questions. Call us, 888-712-7434, 888-712-7434. We have a lot of email questions, Pastor Lloyd. We're going to begin with Susan. She's asking for a resource. Do you recommend some resources for the systematic theology, something that is layman's terms?
0: Yeah, I mean, you're going to have some robust information from Millard Erickson's called Introducing Christian Doctrine, which you can find on Amazon. It's thorough, but it's written for the new person in mind. It's not written for a theologian. It's written to help somebody just understand what does the Bible teach about various subjects. That's what systematic theology is. Instead of just reading through the Bible and getting an understanding as you keep reading, which you will, you know, things will all answer themselves. Systematic is taking a little bit, okay, everything about the resurrection through the Bible, everything, what about the doctrine of the afterlife? What about the doctrine of justification by faith? So it takes individual doctrines and it goes through the scriptures and then kind of compiles those thoughts on it. So it's another way of comparing scripture with scripture as well.
1: Yeah, good resources to have. Barbara, her email question is, you mentioned on the program yesterday that many are turning against Israel. Why? You know, I've heard young people talking about how Jewish people have tremendous power over financial institutions and media. Is this the cause?
0: Well, recently, I think the cause is just a lot of what's going on in the Middle East and Palestine. A lot of, I would say, misinformation about that. But yet, at the end of the day, is we can't judge them all together. In other words, we have to be wise in this. You know, there's a lot of conspiracy theories out there. We have to, you know, grouping all Jews together as a result of what is going on with the nation of Israel, that's not appropriate. Do Jewish individuals hold prominent positions just like other members of communities? Of course. But any type of hostility against Israel doesn't necessarily mean it's anti-Semitism. However, a lot of the misinformation comes from anti-Semites, those that want to stir up hatred from the river to the sea kind of a thing. And at the end of the day, we pray for God's answer for many of these people that live under the domain of these radical groups. And to be able to raise your families, raise your kids, not to hate and teach them to be a warrior from a young child, but to learn how to be an active member of society and think about your community. You know, I think someone put it this well, this is only going to be solved when people's love for their kids gets larger than hatred for Israel or hatred for the Jews. Well, as long as the hatred for the Jews is stronger than their love for their kids, they're going to continue to sacrifice their kids and nothing's going to get done. And I want to go back to one who did sacrifice his child that we could have life, and that is only one who could rescue us, and that's the Lord Jesus Christ. He laid his life down. The Father sent the Son went willingly to rescue us, and that kind of love and forgiveness is the only answer for whether it's the Middle East or anywhere. But you have to distinguish between criticism of Israel's policies we may not agree with and the Jewish people, and just understand that.
1: All right. Thanks for your question, Barbara. If you just tune in, this is Bridge Bible Talk. I'm Robert Baltadano, Pastor Lloyd Poley. We're here to answer your Bible questions. Any question on the Christian faith, call us 888-712-7434, 888-712-7434. We have a Facebook question that we want to answer here, Pastor Lloyd. Michael, the question is, what happens to people who have never been exposed to the Word of God? I'm talking about remote people. Are they doomed to go to hell?
0: You know, I think what we get a good answer for that, because there are people that don't have access to the Bible. And I'm actually going to be in Asia next week, actually leaving Friday, for a conference in which some

0: of our missionaries are going to be joining us, and they're in a place where they're ministering, they're getting the Bible taught, or you know, they're helping a community that doesn't have the Bible in their language get the Bible in their language. So they're with the translators, and you know, they don't have the scriptures. But what is often discovered when the scriptures come, and this happens many, many times, is that the people that just get the Bible say, well, we had a lot of these traditions. We had this knowledge. We had this sense. We had this passed down. And even if you didn't have that, Romans chapter 1 would answer all of this, because it says the wrath of God is revealed from heaven against all ungodliness and unrighteousness of men. And then it's from the beginning of the world, his invisible attributes are clearly seen. So even if you didn't have the word of God to guide you, you have creation. You have a sense of what's in your own heart, a sense of what's right and wrong. So the first three chapters in Romans shows how even without the law, people have the law written in their heart. Good example is Cain, when he did, when he was frustrated, God didn't accept his sacrifice. And the Lord spoke to him, if you do well, won't your countenance be lifted? Instead, he went out and killed his brother. And the idea is he knew what was right. He went against his conscience, and this is what we see in our culture today. It's like people do have a conscience. They do have a sense of what right and wrong. Even those that totally disregard the Bible and want to get rid of it, they'll tell you, oh, that's not fair. Well, that's not right. Well, where does the sense of right and fair come from? It came from our Creator. We all have it.
1: Mm-hmm. Yeah, so there were that excuse, right?
0: No excuse, because you're going to, even if you were just judged by your own conscience when you defile it, you're toast. Mm-hmm. And that's what most people don't realize. You know, they tend to grade themselves nicer than others for the same deeds. In other words, my sin on you looks much worse than on me. Mm-hmm. And people don't see themselves very clearly. So but when they're honest with themselves, they'll come to that sense of shame and guilt. And that should hopefully, just like the law led the Jewish people to the Messiah, it leads us to the cross and realize only I can't fix myself. Only the Lord can.
1: Mm-hmm. All right. Thanks again for the question there, Michael. 888-712-7434. That's 888-712-7434. We got a YouTube comment here, Pastor Lloyd. And the comment is it inconsistent theology to say that you are present with the Lord when you die, but also you come back to earth after the rapture? So there's two different situation or events here.
0: Well, it would all make sense when you read when the Lord comes in Revelation 19 with 10,000s times 10,000s of his saints. He's coming, as 1 Thessalonians 4 described, he's going to come, we will come with him, so we will have already been with him after we die as believers. Then we're coming with him as he, you know, comes to the earth. So how we're already with him, and we're coming with him back to, you know, that final judgment on the earth at the end. So it's not inconsistent. When you die, you're present with the Lord spiritually. But at the rapture, of course, when the Lord comes back for us, those who have already died, they're with him, but their bodies are resting in the grave. There's going to be a resurrection of the body. Then they'll get their resurrected body. Those who are alive will automatically be metamorphosed, transformed. And then we'll be with the Lord during the time of judgment on the earth, I believe, and then we will come back with him who have been raptured.
1: Mm-hmm. So that's different events that they're mixing up.
0: Yeah, it's not inconsistent. Yeah. Some people believe we make too much out of that one verse about the rapture and the timing and the whole. Certainly there are a lot of questions that we can only, that it's not clear about. But we do have this sense that the church is not destined for wrath. And so he's going to do something to keep, some people believe he'll protect them through the tribulation. Others believe he'll bring them up in the rapture before. It's not worth dividing over. Mm-hmm. You know, we're going to have different opinions on that.
1: Mm-hmm. All right. Thanks for the question there. We have another question here, and this is from Paul. This is an email question. He says, can you explain the difference between an individual sinning against God and a town, city, country sinning against God? Sometimes God judged whole groups of people as evil. How does this apply today? Does the concept of areas of being given over to sin apply today?
0: Well, you know, there is both in the Bible, absolutely. And I think there is both in one sense. You know, if a city or a country goes really afoul of God's truth and enacts things that are just oppressive, it naturally, the very nature of it is often judged. In other words, one of the best ways God judges sin before we stand before him in eternity to answer for that, in other words, judgment's coming. Here's how it can come. It can come, you know, collectively with a lot of decisions people are making in rebellion against God, and just from the consequence of things. You make bad decisions as leaders, it affects people negatively. So there's a judgment on that, that everybody suffers. It's not necessarily that they're being judged for the decision of a leader, but they're suffering the consequence of that. Then there's the judgment that, you know, when we stand before God, we're going to face. Now, there's one other good possibility, is that you can realize you're broken, go to God's provision, for all that sin was already judged on the cross. And you can receive forgiveness because that debt has already been paid for, and now you can have life. And even as a believer, once you become a believer, it doesn't mean you don't sin. So what does God do with that? Well, he disciplines. And again, sin is its own worst enemy. You know, it brings us to a place of shame and brokenness so that we cry out to him. And revival is a sort of judgment as well. It's self-judgment. Lord, I've been going the wrong direction. I've been stubborn. I've been resisting you. Forgive me. Lord, I just want a fresh filling of your spirit. You know, thank you for your forgiveness. Help me. So self-judgment is a good thing because it just opens your heart up a little bit more to the provision God's already given. It's revival. Mm-hmm. And I'll tell you right now, we've been the recipients of a number of great revivals in this nation. We need more of the Lord to move. And I hope that in this time, it could be the last, you know, harvest before he comes back.
1: Yeah, I was thinking about Nineveh, Jonah, remember? How those people came to, you know, they came to, repentance.
0: Yeah, they repented and they trusted in God's mercy. And God is merciful. He will answer, you know, a cry for mercy. Mm-hmm. But he wants you to have more than just mercy. He wants you to have his grace. Mm-hmm. And that's the difference. Mercy is not getting what you deserve. But when you get grace, He loads on you privileges that shouldn't be yours, but because he's so generous and so kind, you know, he's not only removed the shame and the guilt from the past when you've trusted him, but he blesses you beyond what you could even imagine. So you just kind of go, wow, Lord, all this in heaven too.
1: Yeah, so grace is getting what you don't deserve.
0: Yes, it's getting something amazing that mm-hmm. we didn't earn.
1: Yeah.
0: And that's why human religion so fails, because it's so based upon your activity and your ability and your trust in your ability. Living a Christian life isn't so much up to your, it's not so much your responsibility as it is your response to his ability.
1: All right. Good questions. Thank you again for sending those in. This is Bridge Bible Talk, 888-712-7434. That's the number to call in with your Bible questions, 888-712-7434.
0: We've been catching up on a lot of email, and you know, but yeah, we'll get to the phones.
1: Yeah, we're going to be going to the Ark Encounter, so I'm looking forward to that in a few weeks.
0: Yes,
1: that's a big place that we go to. We have Bridge Bible Talk Live, mm-hmm. It's a pastor's conference.
0: It's a wonderful time, and if you've never been to the Creation Museum or the Ark Encounter in Kentucky, it's a go-to. It's definitely a bucket list. It's something you want to see. It is just steeped in biblical truth, both from a creation's standpoint, but also just the Bible and the whole Ark and all that revolved around that. I mean, it's a piece of history, not just Bible story. Right. You see it in living color. And it's really fascinating. They do a great job. And the gospel is presented everywhere.
1: It's the first, eight chapters of Genesis is what they kind of
0: And you need
1: on.
0: You need a couple of days to go through the Creation Museum and one day or at least 3/4 of a day to go through the Ark.
1: The Ark is huge.
0: It's a good amount of time. To go through everything, you'd need a good number of days.
1: That's right. I'd love to see you there. We're going to be doing Bridge Bible Talk Live from the Creation Museum on the 28th, and then from there, the Ark Encounter through Thursday. So you can go to astersingenesis.org if you want to join us there, get your tickets. It's also a pastors and leaders conference as well. But this is Bridge Bible Talk, 888-712-7434. We have another YouTube comment, Pastor Lloyd. And the question is the doctrine of hell from Dante's Inferno and not actually a Bible doctrine?
0: No, I think I remember this question coming up before too, but No, Dante's Inferno wasn't doctrinal. It imaginatively portrayed hell and added some details that don't come from Scripture. Mm-hmm. It was written in the 14th century, I believe. But long before that, the Old Testament spoke of a final judgment. And, you know, in fact, I'm going to be talking about this one passage in Asia, Daniel 12, where Daniel says in verse 2, some are raised to everlasting life and some to shame and everlasting contempt. That's a picture of hell. Shame and everlasting contempt. It's everlasting. In fact, that's the only verse in the Old Testament that plainly says that everyone's going to be raised, the wicked and the good, some to punishment, some to reward. And then, of course, Jesus says the same thing in John chapter 5, and it says a lot more in the New Testament, but that's pretty key. So I would say that the distinctions are important. You know, Scripture does not teach Dante's elaborate geography of nine descending circles and, you know, certain particular punishments to particular sins. It's kind of medieval poetry, classical mythology, his imagination, and even political commentary, I understand. But the idea is, yes, there is a hell. Dante took it to a whole new level.
1: Yeah. All right. We have a social media question coming in right now, Pastor Lloyd. And this is coming to us from Cheryl, watching us on Facebook. And she says that she's been listening to this program, obviously since 2017. We haven't been on that long, but probably another program. But I guess the question, I don't think there's a question. I think it's more of a comment. The Bridge Radio, Calvary Chapel, Old Bridge, Pastor Lloyd, Pastor Robert, everyone involved serving the Lord. So she's just saying that she's blessed by the program. And really, that's why we do this program.
0: Yeah. Thank you, Cheryl, for that kind, commentary. And I do pray that it's helpful. You know, we love it when we give that time, for people to have thoughtful questions. Sometimes they're kids. Sometimes, as you read through the Scriptures, you're going to get questions. Write them down. And, there's lots of different ways to find answers, if you dig and you study and there's resources out mm-hmm. there. But it's kind of fun when you can turn your question into something that might minister to many people. Because the question most people have, they think, oh, I'm the only one that mm-hmm. it's my question and I'll find a way to get an answer. Well, just call in for that reason only, because you might minister to 1,000 other people that have that same question, or they read it and they never thought to mm-hmm. think about it, and they thought, yeah, I want to know. And this is the response we get most of the time.
1: Yeah.
0: So that's why it's so powerful that don't be selfish with your question. Let it be a blessing to others.
1: Yeah. And it's a good time for us to say thank you to the stations that do Airbridge Bible Talk, the local stations.
0: Yeah. Support your local Christian station. I mean, they're putting us on, for no charge, and yet, time costs. Mm-hmm. It costs us here. It costs them.
1: Yeah.
0: It's not inexpensive to run these things, but we're not worried about that. We know the Lord will provide, and if the Lord leads people to be regular, contributors to the Bridge Bible Talk, or even my radio station, Bridging the Gap,
1: right.
0: We love it. I mean, it's like paying forward what God has blessed you with mm-hmm. to
1: Amen.
0: Encourage others.
1: 888-712-7434. That's 888-712-7434. That's the number to call in with your Bible questions. 888-712-7434. Another YouTube comment, Pastor Lloyd. Will God forgive those who die without hearing the gospel?
0: Again, that brings us back to Romans 1.
1: Yeah.
0: I would really encourage people to read Romans 1 and get that understanding. But first of all, salvation comes through Jesus Christ and Christ alone. Jesus said, no one comes to the Father except through me. And that salvation is found in no other name. Acts 4:12. So if the unevangelized person is saved, that salvation would still be entirely upon the Christ's death, not because of a religion or personal goodness or any path that you might think this path of enlightenment will improve me as a person. There's only one way you're going to stand right before God, because there's only one person that was able to pay the entire debt of our sin. But everyone also, just to answer that, everyone receives some knowledge. That's what Romans 1 talks mm-hmm. about. Like, even though they didn't have the law, the Gentiles had the law written in their heart, and they even are they knew God. There was an innate sense of God, but they put him out of mind. In fact, I remember purposefully, willfully, and stubbornly in that my rebellion, putting the things of God out of mind. I don't want to talk about it. Don't talk to me about Jesus. I don't want to hear it. I don't want to hear it. And that's kind of where a lot of people are. They've been hardened in that regard, because if they really began to think about just their own life, and are they happy with their decisions they've made? Would they change anything? What do you do with the past guilt that you have? How do you make up for that? And if you think you make up for it, you might make up for it for someone that you might have hurt. But how do you make up to answer what God, who created you? And sin is an affront to his nature, which is why he loved us so much, he sent his only begotten son. That should send a message to us.
1: Yeah, but what about the skeptic that says, well, if God loves us so much, why wouldn't he forgive me if I died without hearing the gospel?
0: I would ask, what more could he do besides just forcing you to believe and forcing you to be saved and bringing you into his presence where you don't want to be in his presence? If you don't want to hang out with God now, if it's too hard for you religiously, you know, oh, I don't want to be reminded of my sin, and I don't want to hang out. Why would you want to go to eternity to hang out with him? Because I don't think people realize, but it's the very presence of God that will be heaven to some, but hell to others.
1: Mm-hmm.
0: You know, the shame and the guilt of having rejected this love and grace will be tormenting individuals for eternity.
1: Mm-hmm.
0: You know, like the regret, why didn't I make that call? I could have saved myself a lot. Why did I do that? Why? We have so many regrets. Imagine an eternal regret. Mm-hmm. Not having eternal life because you blew off all those messengers God sent to you to rescue you. And this is God. He does. He is so patient. I mean, I blew him off many times. Jesus was my last choice. I'm thankful that he gave me one more shot at it, and the Lord mercifully opened my eyes.
1: Yeah. Who was the one that said that hell is truth seen too late?
0: That's exactly right. I'm not sure who said it, but I remember that quote.
1: Right.
0: Hell is truth seen too late.
1: Imagine that. There's no atheist in hell right now, right?
0: No way to go back. Exactly.
1: Mm.
0: Yeah, everyone, even the demons believe and tremble. You know, I mean, it's like we have to remember that people can have a knowledge of it, but if they don't act and draw into relationship, because that's the Lord's offer. You know, that's why as a believer, you know, I don't know if you think of a believer walking around having this guilty conscience all the time for everything they do. Reality is different. You can't sin against the law. You can only sin against love. And that changes your heart in a different way.
1: Mm-hmm.
0: If I do something that hurts my wife and I see that hurt in her eyes, it's not out of guilt. It's not out of shame. It's out of love that I'm drawn to make that right.
1: Mm-hmm. All right. Thanks again for your question. If you just tune in, this is Bridge Bible Talk, 888-712-7434. That's 888-712-7434. We're here to take your Bible questions, any question on the Christian faith, 888-712-7434. The other thing you can do is if you want to email us your questions, you're more than welcome to do that. Answers@bbtlive.org. Answers@bbtlive.org. But we're live in the studio. Give us a call, 888-712-7434. We're going to go to the phones. Go to Nancy. Hi, Nancy. You're on the air.
2: Hi. I have a confusing question that I probably don't even know how to question it.
1: Okay.
2: Even though it sounds stupid.
0: Sure. No stupid question.
2: The more I hear it, the more confused I get. But this is basically, I wasn't the impression that when I die, I go straight to heaven to be with the Lord. But then I heard pastors preaching about that when we die, we go to, it's going to be a new earth when Christ comes, will be a new earth, and we all be without tears, pain, and sorrow. And also, everything will be new. I understood that. But then that will be the third heaven, not where God is. Can you explain that a little bit? Because I'm totally confused
0: now. Okay. Yeah, there's a few things happening, which is a little confusing when you get through this the first time. The idea is, of course, we live now in this world that's corrupt by sin. And the Lord already sent his son to die for our sin, and those who believe in him already have redemption. They're his children. They've been given a new spirit, born again. But we still live in these old bodies. So one day these bodies will die. We'll all face that death one day. And then, you know, our bodies will rest in the ground, but we will be in God's presence in heaven, and his presence we would call heaven. Now, that happens when you die. But then what happens is, as this the time comes toward the end, when the Lord is going to judge this present world in total, he is going to rescue those, I believe, through the rapture, protect them from that time of judgment, the great hour of trial. And then judgment in that great tribulation will be very tumultuous. It'll be the time of Jacob's trouble, the time that God will be finishing that final period of time to bring the Jewish people back from following the wrong guy, the Antichrist, to following him. And there'll be a great revival. And then at that point, when that ends, when the Lord comes back to this earth with us, he will set up his kingdom. The Bible says there's going to be a kingdom set up for 1,000 years. And I believe that that last 1,000 years is important, because it's everything is going to be renewed again, and people are going to live in a perfect environment. Those that survive the tribulation will actually have families and have children. They'll multiply. Those who have already been in heaven with him with a new body, we won't be like husbands and wives. We won't have any more children. We'll be ruling with Christ for that 1,000 years. At the end of the 1,000 years, that generation will be tested, because they still have a sin nature. They grew, they had a perfect environment, and they're going to be, Satan will be let loose. They'll be they'll rebel against him. But in that millennial kingdom, it'll be completely renewed. There'll still be challenges, but then he is going to establish at the end of that, then everything's Satan and the false, everyone's going to be put in the lake of fire that was names not written in the book of life, and then he'll set up a new heavens and new earth. So you're just getting to the final. That's why it's confusing. There's in his presence, there's coming time on this earth when we will reign with him for 1,000 years, and then the new heavens and new earth, where the former things won't be remembered, and he'll do something fresh and new, and there'll be nothing more that causes harm. So does that help, Nancy? Because it's all there. It's just when you're reading it.
1: Yeah.
0: We're going to have to come back to you.
1: We'll come back to you after break, Nancy. Don't hang up. We'll be back. 888-712-7434. We'll be right back.
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1: And we are back live here, Bridge Bible Talk. We're answering your Bible questions. We still have another half an hour to go, so call us, 888-712-7434, 888-712-7434. We lost Nancy from New York, Pastor Lloyd. I know you were finishing your final thought there about the new earth, new heaven.
0: Yeah, I mean, I hope it's confusing, because there's different phases. You know, when we're in his presence, and then when we get our new body in the rapture, and then during that millennial reign. And then after that, because even the millennial reign, we'll still have memories. But in the new heavens and new earth, he will do a whole new thing.
1: Mm-hmm, yeah. All right. A YouTube comment here. It's, do we earn sin's punishment because of who we sin against, not action of sin itself?
0: Well, actually, sin deserves punishment because of both.
1: Yeah.
0: You know, the act is a violation of God's law. And whom it is against, the infinitely holy God. So, you know, I may be able to forgive you for something you do wrong against me. You violate my, you know, rights or whatever it is, and I can forgive you. But I can't forgive you for doing something against someone else. I certainly can't forgive you if you've offended God and his righteousness. That's the only way that you can deal with that sin, and to have it completely removed, is either to pay for it yourself in eternity of hell, which is not a good option. Unfortunately, stubborn pride and rebellion is going to see many people in hell, and it's heartbreaking. Mm-hmm. If there's one thing that we should be thinking about, you know, those who turn many to righteousness will shine as the stars. after we know this great hope we have, we know our names are written in the book of life. We know when we die, the worst people can do is take our life, but we're in heaven with the Lord. I want to use every waking moment I can to encourage people. And I pray that people listening here will take a step of faith this week just to talk to somebody about their soul and pray that God will give them an open door.
1: Yeah. And the follow-up question, I think, kind of is similar. Romans 6:23, you mentioned that our sins are forgiven. And I guess the question is, you know, can you explain that all of our sins are forgiven at death? Is this what Romans says? But it doesn't say that.
0: No, well, it says Romans 6:7, for he who has died has been freed from sin. That simply means that death is the punishment of sin. Once death comes, now you no more way to punish you. In other words, if you committed a capital crime and then you died, they're not going to still throw you under the trial. You're dead. Mm-hmm. So you're free from that thing because death has come and now death has been the answer for that. Well, what he does is he compares that to the death of Jesus Christ so that when we come to the Lord Jesus with our brokenness and our sin, his death then it activates for us because he could die for us. I couldn't die for anyone else's sin. I've got to die for my own sin. Jesus was perfect, sinless. So his death can be a freedom for anyone who comes. So in a way, when you believe in the Lord Jesus Christ, you're identifying with his death, burial, and resurrection. That's what Romans 6 describes. Mm-hmm. And it's a beautiful picture. You know, it's like baptism. It's like a picture of a burial ceremony. I'm going under the water. It's like being buried, and then coming up is like resurrection. Yeah. So that, I hope that helps.
1: Yep. And we're going to be doing our baptism soon this month.
0: Yeah. Looking forward to that. We go to a wonderful place with, it's more than that. It's a big fellowship too. A lot of people come and there's lots of food and, you know, fun together. And then we get down to business baptizing people that have waited for this moment. And there's a lot of people. It's exciting to do.
1: How important is baptism for some that say, well, do I have to be baptized?
0: Well, you know what? Listen, how important it is for you to like be respectful of your spouse. Do I have to do certain things to be married? Well, no, you don't. But I tell you, it makes a difference when you are acting in such a way. I mean, I can mistreat my wife. I'm still married, but I won't enjoy that relationship. So you can be a Christian without the obedient to be baptized. But what does that say about your relationship with the Lord? Why wouldn't you do what he wants you to do? He's asked us to be baptized, to say a message to the world. I'm dead to the world. I'm alive unto you, God. I want the world to know I believe in you. Because in those days, baptism was a very public thing. And there's a lot of secret believers in our culture. And I think that public demonstration of your faith in Christ is important.
1: Mm-hmm. All right. 888-712-7434. That's the number to call in with your Bible questions. 888-712-7434. This is Bridge Bible Talk. 888-712-7434. We're going to pause on these email questions. Go to Lance in Alabama. Thanks for holding, Lance. What's your question?
4: Hey, brothers. A couple of days ago, I was listening, and a couple of people called in with questions about the punishment of sin, even though we're forgiven. And y'all explained that there would be rewards and things like that. But one verse in particular I just feel like wasn't touched on in Romans, and I'm not sure exactly, but it says, Paul talks about how you will be punished with wrath and fury for your sins, maybe? Like I said,
0: right.
4: I'm not.
0: No, yeah, you're right there. Romans chapter 2.
4: Okay, yeah. So I was just wondering about that. So even though I know we're washed and, you know, we're forgiven through him, will there still be wrath and fury for the deeds that we've done here, even if we're forgiven?
0: Okay, so in the whole context, he's describing that wrath of God is revealed from heaven against all ungodliness in chapter 1. And he describes for the Gentiles that they even know in their heart, even though they didn't have the law, they were responsible to do the right thing, and they are going to have to stand before him. So God's, but then he goes to chapter 2, and he's speaking to the religious person, the person who you know, he judges others, but he lives by the same sin. He's going to stand before God, because though he professes to believe, he's still living like the rest of the world, and so he hasn't really believed. His heart is hard, and he's going to stand before God. It's like the religious person that is not obedient is going to be just as liable to judgment as the non-religious person who just has their conscience. So chapter two is, if you have the law, but it doesn't really change you, it's the same thing as if you don't have the law like a Gentile, and you're still going to have to answer because you have your conscience. So essentially, he's describing everybody as guilty. That's what the two chapters are for. The Gentile's guilty. The Jewish person who's living like a Gentile is guilty. And then eventually you get to chapter three, where you realize how God rescued all of us. And that's why he sent his son. And that's where the grace comes in. There's no way we can be good enough. But if you die, you know, in your sin, and you haven't trusted Jesus with your Lord and Savior, it doesn't matter whether you're Jew or Gentile, you're going to stand before judgment. So the wrath of God is going to come against all sin. Here's the simple answer, Lance. The wrath of God has already come against all sin in his son. So he already paid the full penalty. Now it behooves us to let the world know that Christ has come. Let the Jewish people know the Messiah has come. And let's bow to him and thank him for his forgiveness, because he paid the penalty. If we reject that offer, then now we're going to stand before God on our own merit, and we will be judged, whether Jew or Gentile.
1: Is that cleared up, Lance?
4: Yes, a little bit. Real quick. So even though I'm a believer, and, you know, but we're all sinners still.
0: Yes.
4: But if I truly at least put forth effort to make him priority and to reject sin, will I still have to pay some type of penance for my actions?
0: No. Here's what happens. If you are disobedient as a believer, and Christians do sin, in fact, if a Christian says he doesn't sin, he's lying, according to 1 John. The truth is, we all sin. Now, so what happens to a believer, to a non-believer, if he sins? It's because he is apart from God and is going to face judgment. When a believer sins, his judgment's already been paid, so he doesn't pay that penalty. But what happens to a believer who sins? Well, God disciplines. He disciplines every son whom he receives. So he will discipline us. Sometimes that discipline is not feeling his power, and we feel empty and estranged from him again, and till we grope around and we finally cry out to him and we come back to the cross. It's much better to learn to immediately deal with the sin that we commit and just acknowledge it. Lord, forgive me of this. Give me a new heart. Because it's not about sinning against the law anymore. When you're a believer, it's sinning against love. It's sinning against relationship. And again, I used the illustration earlier about, if I do something that hurts my wife, you know, I could either look at it like a legal thing, like, well, I did wrong and I'll have to make up for her. I'll buy her some flowers. You know, I'll try to make up for my thing. Or I can realize I hurt her. It's not about making up for it with a law or some gift. It's really, now I'm broken that I hurt her because I love her. So I sin against love in that regard. A non-believer, you know, sins against the law and is going to stand before the judge, but a believer has sinned against love, and the Lord softens our heart through discipline and through correction, and sometimes through just being more aware of how faithful he is, and it moves us to want to put our sin away. Does that help?
4: Yes, sir. Thank you, brothers. You're amazing.
1: All right. Appreciate you very much for that question. I mean, I think it's clear in verse 7 that it's the ones who are disobedient are going to get the punishment, indignation, yeah. Or verse 8, I think it is, in there, Romans chapter 2.
0: You know, what's the worst sin to be disobedient of?
1: Not receiving Christ.
0: Exactly. It's like, that is the one commandment. In fact, if you had 613 commandments, the Jewish people had, and you broke those commandments, you had to offer sacrifice. If you broke one of the 10 commandments, because all the law can be summed up in those 10, you're still going to be guilty before God. Even Jesus summed it up to 2, loving God with all your heart, loving your neighbors yourself. If you break those, then you've sinned and you're going to stand before God. You're guilty before God. But the amazing thing is, when we trust in the Lord Jesus Christ, he's now changed our heart, and it's a whole different thing.
1: Mm-hmm. All right. 888-712-7434. We got a couple social media questions, Pastor Lloyd. This one is from YouTube, and the question is, the Plain of Dura is the location in the province of Babylon, and where King Nebuchadnezzar erected a massive golden statue. Do you think possibly the new Babylon will be in the same place?
0: You know, there's a lot of debate on this one. And I've gone back and forth. Is Babylon a system, a religion that is going to be prominent throughout the world or through some system or another? Or is it literally the province of Babylon, where Babylon will be renewed and it will be reestablished? And so that is the big question. Is that really going to come that way? So I would say this. I tend to believe that a lot of money and resources flowing into the Middle East like never before. And you could very easily, if any cataclysmic thing happened to humble the other Western powers, it wouldn't take long for that to become a superpower area. And so I don't discount the idea that it could be a literal Babylon that's resurrected and renewed, and it'll be the world center of the world. But some people would argue against that. That would take too long, and that means we'd be waiting around for a while, and the Lord isn't going to come right away then. The Lord knows the answer to that.
1: Yeah, you remember when Saddam Hussein was in power, he was saying that he was going to rebuild the new Babylon?
0: Yeah, well, they have started.
1: Yeah.
0: I understand a lot of fiber, fiber in regard to all of the technology that would enable a huge jump. And if you, with AI technology and the fiber that's under there, you could literally create a civilization very, very quickly.
1: Mm. All right. Another question. This is from Roberto. And the question is from YouTube. And it's, can you explain Mark 3:28-29, which says, "Assuredly I say to you, all sins will be forgiven, the sons of men, whatever blasphemies they may utter. But whoever blasphemies against the Holy Spirit will never have forgiveness, but is subject to eternal condemnation." My guess is, I guess he's probably asking, what is that blasphemy against the Holy Spirit?
0: Yeah, we get this question probably very frequently, because it's also in Matthew 12 and Luke 11, and here it is in Mark chapter 3. And essentially, Jesus was dealing with these Pharisees who were challenging him. And, they actually went so far as to accuse him of having his power to do miracles, which to me, it's an amazing admission by the enemies of Jesus that the miracles were real. Mm-hmm. They're actually indicating, yes, we know he did miracles, because now they're attributing those miracles to the power of Satan. What Jesus is warning them is, look, I've come among you with signs. The word that I speak to you is from the Father. You have evidence of this. And the Holy Spirit is convincing you of who I am, because he came upon me, the dove, in the baptism. The Holy Spirit is convincing people this is the Messiah. So if you reject the Holy Spirit's, conviction, and you reject Jesus, there is no salvation. And that's essentially blasphemy of the Spirit. I am totally disregarding the Spirit of God working in this, and I'm attributing all this religion. People do this today. All this religion is bunk. It's all man-made. It's all evil. You're throwing any possible way of hope out of the window, because the only hope you have is if you listen to the conviction, Jesus is Lord, believe that he died on the cross for you and he rose from the dead, that you might have eternal life. That's what will be unforgivable. Rejecting Jesus in the end. But know this, the Holy Spirit it's blasphemy against the Holy Spirit, because he's the one that convinces us that Jesus is the Son of God and that he died and he rose again.
1: Mm. All right. Thanks again for your question. 888-712-7434. That's 888-712-7434. This is Bridge Bible Talk. 888-712-7434. And take another call here from Catherine in New Jersey. Hi, Catherine. What's your question?
5: Hi, how are y'all doing?
1: Good, thank you.
5: Good. I just wanted to know, I'm born again like almost 50 years, and I've been in and out of Messianic synagogues. I'm Jewish only by DNA, but I have gone and practiced the festivals during September, Rosh Hashanah at times, and, Yom Kippur and the other ones. But sometimes I don't. But I see online where some, rabbis that are messianic and born again say that you have to, that Jesus did, Paul did, and that it doesn't stop. Where does it say it, you know, that it stopped? And I'm very confused. Like, is it required that we have to continue that? I don't, because I read Galatians, and in my opinion, I don't see a born-again Christian having to continue in the feasts and festivals, you know, and all that when we're saved by grace. And why would you pick up, to me, isn't that the law? And why would you pick up the law? And just to me, going to church, you know, a non-denominational church is good enough. So what is your opinion on that? I think it's okay if you want to, but I don't think it's required. Like some messianic rabbis say that it's required. And I think that's far and few between that says it's required to keep the festivals, sure, like Jesus and Paul.
0: Right.
5: So what's your honest?
0: Well, Catherine, I think you got it. I mean, you definitely have got that very plainly, just like Galatians, but also Colossians too. Don't let anyone judge you by what you eat or drink, regard to a religious festival, a new moon celebration, a Sabbath day. But those are a shadow of the things that were to come. The reality is now found in Christ. Romans 14, verse 5, one man considers one day above another, another man considers all alike. So let each be convinced in his own mind. To the degree where, look, you can you know, maybe be a part of a feast, and, you know, like we do sometimes Passover demonstrations, a Seder demonstration, and we show how it all points to Christ. But do we require a participation in that Passover meal? Do we require participation in the feast? That you're absolutely right, Catherine. That now goes to trusting in the law. Those things all meant to point us to Christ. And once we have Christ, why do we need the shadow? It'd be like if I'm waiting for my wife on a street corner and I see her shadow coming, and I know she's getting closer because that's her shadow. I'm not going to go out and kiss the shadow and hug the shadow and hold on to the shadow. I've got my wife. I'm waiting for her. So I just think that very, you know, look, there are people that really say we Christians should participate and do the feasts to keep this in remembrance. And I wouldn't have a problem with that. Just remember them, remember where they point, and use them as an opportunity to teach, great, because they're very, very helpful in that regard. But to look at them in a way that I need to keep them, I need to keep the Sabbath, I need to keep these laws, misses the whole point of gospel. So you're absolutely right, Catherine.
5: Okay, great. I never saw it that way before, that it being a shadow, you know, of Yeshua, of Jesus, and all that. So that's wonderful. So I'm free. Okay, I got that. And yeah, because Yeshua is in my heart, and I worship him in spirit and in truth. And yeah,
0: amen.
5: He's all in.
0: Exactly what Jesus said. Exactly. Not on this mountain, yeah, that mountain, but the Lord is looking for that day where we worship him in spirit and truth. Amen.
5: Yeah. Thank you so much.
1: All right, praise Catherine.
0: God. God bless you. That's,
1: all right.
0: That's awesome. What's that?
5: Yeah. God bless you all.
1: Thank
5: appreciate
1: you.
5: It.
0: All right.
5: Thank you. Bye-bye.
1: Bye-bye. We got one more question here, Pastor Lord, before we sign off here. YouTube question. Going through family issues, very manipulative. One person uses others to sabotage another person's happiness. How does one hate the sin and not the person? It's very hard to do.
0: Yeah, I mean, look, you're describing the challenges of working out the forgiveness you've received with others that are antagonistic. And especially since oftentimes when one does become a Christian, it reminds all of his friends and all the people that knew him that they're going to have to stand before God one day. It's kind of like their reminder, and they have silenced that voice, and now here's somebody close to them that's bringing that voice back to them, and they get very offensive. It's like you created a, you know, they think you're the worst person because you're making them feel bad. You're coming off as a holier than thou, all that stuff that you get. So how do you deal with that? Just understand where it's coming from. Mm-hmm. You know, they've got to have that opportunity to really think through on their own. You can't rush that. I preached to my family. I gave them the gospel. And when I saw that they laughed it off, I had to just back off and let the Lord deal with it. And he did with each of them. And it was really wild to see and watch how God did. My one sister, within 2 weeks, had an encounter with God and saved her, and the other one a number of months later, a number, you know, maybe even a year. So and I'm still working on one, you know. A lot of prayer. But you know what, the reality is, this is just the reality of, you know, you're gonna have this.
1: Yeah, you know, we had a lot of questions about sin you know, what is sin? For the non-Christian listening, what are you talking about, sin?
0: Sin, the very nature of it means, you know, you have failed to meet a standard required. In the same way you've got a failing grade. You failed at being what a human being should be. And your own conscience is telling you. So sin is a reality that we have offended God. We've missed the mark of what we should be. And now what do we do with that sin? Well, this is where human religion comes in and it piles all kinds of things we got to do and fix ourselves and, you know, make ourselves better. And, you know, if I'm basically good, God will forgive me. Most people believe that false religion. If I'm basically a good person, I'll make it to heaven. No one can make it to heaven being good because we can't be good enough. Only the Lord Jesus. So sin is a knowledge of I can't even be what I even want to be. Mm-hmm. And I acknowledge that, and I ask the Lord to forgive me, and he forgives me of my sins because he already paid the penalty on the cross.
1: Yeah, sin is what separates us from God, right?
0: Yeah, it separates us. We'll never see God with sin because he can't look upon those who are sinful. Mm-hmm. That's why he sent his son, because he loved us, and yet he hated the sin. And that's what the cross is. Mm-hmm. It's a hatred for sin. Judgment came upon sin. It came upon his own son.
1: Mm, amen. Thanks again, Pastor Lloyd, for that final word of encouragement. For God so loved the world, he gave his only begotten son, that whoever believes in him should not perish, but have everlasting life. That's the gospel in a nutshell. God bless you. Thanks again for tuning in to Bridge Bible Talk. We're back live again tomorrow. Don't forget the number, 888-712-7434. God bless.
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1: When the inevitable trials of life come along, where will you go for guidance and help? Here's Pastor Jeff Johnson.
2: Things that come up to hassle us, things at the job, things at home, the parents, the children, that come up in our lives. Again, where are you going to run to? Where are you going to go? We need to go to the Lord. Do we learn that through these things? Endurance, patience, causing us to be more mature in our faith. So that's why he says, count it all joy. Get excited. Thank God for them, because you would never grow unless you had trials and tribulations. Think about that. You would never grow in your love for God and in your roots going down in the Lord and in faith in God without trials and tribulations.

welcome to Sound Doctrine with Pastor Jeff Johnson. Today we return to our verse-by-verse journey through 2 Samuel. King David led quite a life. He had incredible highs and some mind-numbing lows as well. Today we see him once again threatened by someone who wanted to take over. This time a rebel named Sheba. This guy was pretty charismatic. He told the men of Israel that they should abandon David, and so they did. David also had a man named Joab to contend with. With the details, here's Pastor Jeff in 2 Samuel chapter 20.

able to bring him back, because we're 10 tribes. We have 10 parts with David. And there was a little dissension there, and it says that Judah spoke louder and tougher than Israel did, and so they kind of won the little dispute, but it was still going on in their hearts. And what's interesting to me is that after the 10 northern tribes were fighting against David, now all of a sudden they're fighting over David. And it just shows you how fickle man is. One minute he's crying, "Hosanna, save now, King." The next moment he's crying, "Crucify him." I mean, that's how we change. So quickly to change. Because our hearts are deceitful, aren't they? I mean, they're wicked, the Bible says. And Paul even said, "I know that in me, in my flesh, there dwells no good thing but Jesus Christ." And I think we need to be warned here that our hearts are deceitfully wicked, and that in any moment we too can become fickle, forgetting our first love, getting away from our devotion to our God and our King, and just living a life that's not pleasing to the Lord. That quick, it can happen. As we go on here now, David continues to be surrounded with dissension and turmoil. He has learned to put up with these little squabbles now in his life. They're just coming at a regular basis. And you see, when I was looking at this, I thought, well, you know, isn't this just like the Christian's life? I mean, once you receive Christ, hey, guess what? You know, the battle just begins. And you know, there's warfare going on. There's battles that continue. In fact, it increases when you receive the Lord into your life. It doesn't cease. And you can't get a furlough from this fight. You know, there's no days off. It is a continual thing. Because in the world, we're going to have tribulation. We got an enemy that's real. And that's always hassling us, always causing dissension. And this world, listen, is never going to be satisfying our hearts. We know that. This place is never going to totally fulfill us. And so this is not our home. We know and understand that we're pilgrims passing through. This is not where we're going to get our roots. We're looking for a home that outshines the sun. We're looking upwards. And this place is going to be chaotic. This place is going to be this way until Jesus comes. And we just got to understand this. And I think David was coming to an understanding that, hey, oh, okay, another rebellion. So what's new? You know, always, if one day brings another new thing, and every day is new, and there's always little hassles and always little things that we have to contend with. So don't let it bum you out. Get used to it and fight the good fight of faith. Be more than a conqueror in Christ. Take your stand in the Lord and watch God do that work through you. And watch Him deliver you from each and every situation. Listen, if there wasn't a warfare, we wouldn't know how sweet victory was. Because there is war, we know about victory. Victory in the Lord. Victory in giving our hearts to Him and in standing firm. David was learning this during this time of dissension in the land. Another rebellion he's up against. You know, James said it so good. James chapter 1, he says, "Count it all joy when you enter into different trials and tribulations." You know, it's the enduring thing. It's the thing that helps us to get grounded and rooted more in our Lord. Why? Because of these little, you know, trials, little things that come up to hassle us. Things at the job, things at home, the parents, the children, this and that come up in our lives. Again, where are you going to run to? Where are you going to go? You need to go to the Lord. And we learn that through these things. Endurance, patience, causing us to be more mature in our faith. So that's why he says, count it all joy. Get excited. Thank God for them, because you would never grow unless you had trials and tribulations. Think about that. You would never grow in your love for God and in your roots going down in the Lord and in faith in God without trials and tribulations. Now, going on in 2 Samuel chapter 20, we enter into this another hassle for David. It says, "And there happened to be there a man of Beel." That means a worthless fellow. Just a jerk, all right? "Whose name was Sheba, the son of Bichri, the Benjamite. And he blew a trumpet
and said,

0: have no part in David, neither have we inheritance in the son of Jesse. Every man to his tents, O Israel. So Sheba blows the trumpet of revolt. And he tells everyone, we are going to have nothing to do with this David. And so this worthless fellow gets everyone to turn against David. Here's a picture of man's revolt against God. It's so clear. It happens right before David is rethroned as king, and many times right before an individual is going to come to the Lord, or right before he is that close and giving his life to the Lord, all kinds of hassles come up. And here we have this guy Sheba. You know, and it's usually, there's an old Arab proverb that says, when you throw a rock into the midst of a bunch of dogs, the one that yelps is the one that got hit. Right? Good proverb. And I think Sheba is here getting hit. And he's yelping louder than anybody else. And he's trying to make problems and bring on this revolt. He says, we will not have this man be our king. And, you know, it reminded me of when they turned against Christ. We won't have this man be our king in our lives. Caesar's our Lord, they cried out. And may his blood be upon us and upon our children. Whoa. I think man's reasons for rebellion are right here in this first verse. Number one, we see that man rejects divine call, as Sheba rejected David's divine call. Said, I don't see God's anointing on him. This guy is not the chosen. He wasn't anointed. Oh, what do you mean, Sheba? Samuel anointed David, and he was raised up by God. Oh, no. What's this one-way stuff? One way to God, Jesus. There's no one way. I reject that. And remember what they said of Jesus? Isn't he just a Nazarene? He's the son of a carpenter. He can't be the son of God. And they rejected the divine claim. They reject the supernatural. Man still does this today, doesn't he? Yet, oh, when Christmas comes, oh, let's get our little, you know, manger set and, you know, didn't God intervene in man's affairs 2,000 years ago? And he's going to intervene in man's affairs any day now. He did it once. He's going to do it again. He's promised that. But man rejects it. He said, no, that's not going to happen. See, the natural man doesn't understand the things of God. Neither can he know them. They are spiritually discerned. But once you take that step of faith and say yes to the Lord, he opens your eyes and opens your ears, and you see spiritual things. You see that this is a truth, that the Lord is involved in this world. He does care for this place. He loves it. And he's going to come again and deliver those who believe in him out of this place before all hell breaks loose. The second thing I see here is man rejects God's self-revelation to man. And so Sheba was rejecting that Samuel went, his whole mission was to get a king for Israel. And he did. He got David. It was God's man, not man's man. It was God's man. His revelation of himself to Israel through David. Man today also, he continues to reject Christ's mission. Do you know that Jesus came into this world to do just one thing and one thing alone? His mission was to save sinners. That's what the Bible says. He came to save sinners, who I'm chief of, one of the chief ones. When there's a bunch of other chiefs out there, right? He came to save us. And in my life, his mission was accomplished. Has it been in your life? Or have you continued to reject that mission? That's why he came. But you know what? Man's without excuse. Paul said that. You know so much, and yet you're going to continue to reject the Messiah, the Savior of the world. Oh, well, he's good for those people, and he's good for this religion or that. No, he's the Savior of the world. God so loved the world, he sent his son. Sheba, what are you doing? You know too much. You know, I mean, you're without excuse. You know better. And then the third thing I see here is man rejects Christ because of man. You see, Sheba knew David's partiality with his son who fought against him. He knew that he loved his son, but he also knew that David went after his son and fought him. And Sheba didn't like that. Sheba knew David's error with Bathsheba, that he committed adultery with her. He knew that David always put Judah and preferenced Judah above all the other tribes. And he didn't like that. He said, that's not fair. And so it turned him off towards God. It turned him away from God. And he had a lot of excuses. And I'll tell you something. If you're running from God and you're going to continue to be set against him, you will never lack for reasons if you look at man. Because man will always give you excuses. And if you're looking for the perfect man, you're looking for the righteous man, you need to be looking to Jesus Christ and not to your fellow man. Because we're all sinners saved by grace. Oh, I don't know. I'm not going to go to that church. There's a bunch of hypocrites there. And then when you get there, there's one more. Come on, give me a break. There's hypocrites in every church. We've all sinned and come short of the glory of God. We're forgiven. And yet man continues to say, well, look at that guy over there. Hey, the Lord never told you to believe in a man. He told you to believe in the Son of God, Jesus Christ. He never told you to believe in a church. He told you to believe in him. And you need to do that if you haven't already. You're always going to find an excuse if you look at man. Number four, man's rejection is void of any reason. Sheba rejected David as king. But he had no reason. He had totally negative principles. He had no viable alternative to lead Israel. He had no direction to give them. He just said, we're leaving David. Everybody go to his home and we're going to revolt. Then what are you going to do? I don't know. But we're going to revolt. I know that, you know. Then where are you going to go? I don't know. What's your alternative? I don't know. It's the same way with those who reject Christ today. Man goes off on his own, led by the whims and the passions of this world, wandering through this place aimlessly, living chaotic lives as a ship without a helm, just as drifting and meandering through this place, having nowhere they're going. They don't know where they're going. You ask them, they go, I don't know. When you die, where are you going to go? I don't know. 6 foot under. You know, and that's usually their response. That's it, huh? Yeah? That's what I believe. Well, who told you that? I don't know. And they just go on. I mean, when you think about it, it's the mob rules. Everybody's doing it. Go with the flow. And the flow is, you know, many that go in thereof and right into destruction. Few that are going to be delivered. They're going to receive. I'm glad I'm part of the few that have pulled out of this place. Pulled up like a plane that was going to crash. And now he's flying my plane, man. He's in the driver's seat. And I gave him control of my life. I mean, look at the people today. If you ask them about their deep convictions, they have none. And as far as giving you any kind of an intelligent view, they have none. They're void of it. They have no direction. They don't know where they're going, where they came from, what's going on. And they're lost as sheep without a shepherd. And Jesus saw that, and his compassion went out over the multitudes. And he says, oh, you guys, you need the good shepherd. If you don't, you're going to be wiped out. You're going to self-destruct, just as sheep do without a shepherd. Sheba here takes advantage of the squabble between the tribes. You see, he sees his moment and he seizes it. He jumps in the middle of this whole thing and he raises himself up and he cries every man to his tent. In other words, let's everybody go home to your homeland and we'll just sit there and we'll resist David as being king. So now, those who claimed 10 parts of David, and they really did. In the last part of chapter 19, they said, well, we're 10 tribes, so we have 10 parts in David. We should be leading David back as king. And now all of those that said this now want no part with David. Look at the fickleness of man. 1 minute fighting against him, 1 minute fighting over him, the next minute saying, I don't want anything to do with it. And look at how man changes all the time. Oh, Lord, help us to be grounded and rooted in you. that we wouldn't be tossed to and fro with every wind of doctrine and so confused by this world, that we would get into the Word of the Lord and know why we believe and who we believe in, that nothing out there would be able to cause us to sway one way or another, that we would not be fickle, that we would always love you, Lord, and always serve you and stay in your Word and stay with that protection around us. Well, verse 2, so every man of Israel went up from after David and followed Sheba. Can you imagine? Look at what one bad guy can do. He can disrupt everything. And everybody like sheep anyhow. They go, huh, what? Oh, we're not to follow David now? Who said that? Oh, that guy Sheba? Okay. Where are we going now? Everybody go home. Okay. One guy, you know, just needs to speak up and lead everybody off. And the son of Bichri, but notice the men of Judah clave unto their king from Jordan even to Jerusalem. So those who were discontented and restless, the lawless ones, full of jealousy, full of pride, and pride will keep you from the Lord, from being king of your life. They became very contentious against David. They said, we will not follow you. And there's some of you that are caught up in that today because of your own pride. You're angry at God. And you will not give your heart to the Lord. You're being ripped off. They left David. This division is going to get a little better. I mean, we see it right here. It's kind of festering. And it gets a little better when David is king and then his son follows him as king, Solomon. But after his son dies, Solomon, it gets really bad. In fact, it finally splits. 10 tribes go to the north and 2 to the south. And yet, here we have a divided kingdom now. It'll never work. A divided kingdom will never stand. Your divided heart will never stand. If you're wishy-washy and you're, I don't know if I believe in God. Well, yes, I do believe in God. And you're just going through life like this. You're just going to get wiped out. You got to make a decision, man. United will stand. Your heart united in the Lord. United in your marriage relationship. United in your family. United in your church. We're going to stand. But divided, we're going to fall. Verse 3, and David came to his house at Jerusalem, and the king took the 10 women, his concubines, who he had left to keep the house. Remember, that was back in other chapters further on in the past that he left those women there when Absalom was king. And he put them in a ward, and he fed them, but went not in unto them. So they were shut up unto the day of their death, living in widowhood. So the ones that David really loved, he loathes now. He doesn't want to get near them. He takes care of them, but he stays away from them. And here I see an incredible change, a drastic change in David's life and in his conduct. After all of his troubles, headaches, and all that he went through, now he's saying, I don't want any more women. I don't want these wives. I'm going to stay away from them. Now, remember, he's over 50 years of age now. Maybe he's finally learning some lessons here about his mistake when he began to build his harem. I don't know. It looks like he's making some decisions. Verse 4. Then said the king to Amasa, assemble me the men of Judah within 3 days, and be thou here present. So Amasa went to assemble the men of Judah, but tarried longer than the set time which he had appointed him. Remember, David got angry at Joab, who was his general to start out with, because Joab was a very severe guy. Everybody who threatened his position, he seemed to kill him. And David just, once Joab killed Absalom, his son, David said, that's it, Joab. You're stepping down. I'm putting Amasa as my general. And he did that. And Amasa was a very capable person to take charge of the army because he had been a general before. He had been given orders by David, 3 days. Be back here. 3 days went by. Where's Amasa? I don't know. He's not here. And David knew that when you've got a rebellion, you've got to move fast. And Amasa wasn't moving fast. Hey, listen, you snooze, you lose. And for those of you that are tardy a lot, those of you that are late a lot for things, maybe once you get through this story, you'll say, that's it. I'm never going to be late again. This is how to solve tardiness. Because when you lose a lot when you're late. And he's losing a lot here. Verse 6. And David said to Abishai, he looked over at Abishai, another one of the generals there. This is Joab's brother. He doesn't look at Joab. Joab's sitting there going, all right. You know, he's standing there. And David doesn't even look at Joab because he didn't want to use Joab, right? No, Joab, I'm going to use your brother. And he takes Abishai. And he tells Abishai, he says, now shall Sheba, the son of Bichri, do us more harm than did Absalom. Take thou thy Lord's servants and pursue after them, lest he get him fenced cities and escape us. And there went out after him Joab's men and the Shirathites, which were Joab's special, or David's special guards, and then the Pirathites, which were the elite guards, and all the mighty men, and they went out of Jerusalem to pursue after Sheba, the son of Bichri. Now I want you to notice that Joab and his men went with Abishai with this group to go after Sheba. Because really, Joab saw himself still as commander-in-chief. He just said, I'm biding for my time. I'm still, you know, in his mind, he figured he was still the head guy. And he was going to get that position back. Look at verse 8. And when they were at the great stone, which is Gibeon, Amasa went before them. Now, Amasa, remember, he was late. He should have been there. He wasn't there. Abishai took the forces and went and did it. But Amasa's saying, hey, wait, guys, wait. And he met him at this spot. And they all got together. And Joab's garment that he had put on was girded unto him. And upon it, a girdle with a sword fastened upon his loins in the sheath thereof. And as he went forth, notice the sword fell out. So here's this guy. He's got this long garment on. You know, you've seen pictures of these, ancient pictures of these guys back in David's time where they have these long gowns. Well, what they would do, they would have belts. And they would take their long garment and they would tuck it in their belt when they rode, when they went out to battle, so it wouldn't get in the way. The belt held the garment so it was in a safe position. Well, along with this belt, there was a sheath on it with a sword in it. The sheath probably was a little loose. And as he rode, his sword just so happened to fall out on the ground. Now this is a setup. And what Joab is doing is he's setting the scene for us as he drops his sword.
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Did you know that there is something worse than failure? We can succeed and be proud of our successes. Yes, success, even spiritual success, can be a snare and ruin one's life, while failure can be an unspeakable benefit that can make us look upward to God, who can turn our failure into a glorious achievement. This is what Peter experienced with Jesus, as Pastor Pancho will explain on today's program of On the Level, as we take a look at the final chapter of the Gospel of John, chapter 21, and learn how Jesus restores the broken soul.

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1: Peter had a purpose. In fact, supernatural spiritual miracles of Peter, okay? What did Peter do? What did he witness? Well, one of the first things he did, he's the only one next to Jesus that he did this.

sternly to Peter. He said, Simon, Simon, indeed Satan has asked for you, that he may sift you as wheat, but I have prayed for you, that your faith should not fail. And when you have returned to me, strengthen your brethren. But he said to him, Lord, I am ready to go with you both to prison and to death. And then Jesus said, I tell you, Peter, the rooster shall not crow this day before you will deny me three times, that you may know me. And so we saw him in the account of the trial of Jesus. They ranked out the scenes of the judgment hall and his three denials. And then we see his bitter grief. And then you see a broken, grief-stricken man with a broken soul and a dispirited heart experiencing what I share with you, the big D's. There isn't anyone in this room who will not experience in life what I will call the big D's of life. These are some of them that he experienced. Discouragement, defeated, dejection, downheartedness, dismay, and in despair. There's going to come a time, I pray that you will never experience this. I pray that you will never leave and you will never experience this. But my experience tells me that there's going to come a time in your Christian life where you're going to be like Peter. You're going to rank out. It's either a guy, girls, it's either a smooth operator who's going to break your heart, or guys, it'll be a beautiful girl who messed you up. You're going to be compromised with money. You're going to be compromised with your integrity. You're going to be compromising in many areas of your Christian life. And there's going to come a time when you know you went over the line. Now the question is, can God restore you? Can God forgive you? And the answer is yes, yes, yes, yes. It is Satan that wants to paralyze you. It is Satan that wants to keep you there. And so Peter, you see, he's an apostle. He sees everything. So now we come to this place where, notice verse 21. After these things, Jesus showed himself again to the disciples at the Sea of Tiberias. And in this way, he showed himself. Simon Peter, Thomas called the twin, Nathanael of Cana in Galilee, and the sons of Zebedee, and two other unnamed disciples were together. Simon Peter said to them, I'm going fishing. A natural leader. A natural leader. But wait a minute, Peter. What happened to this thing where Jesus said, wait for me in Galilee? That's what God told him in Matthew 28. Wait in Galilee. When the angels were in the tomb, they told the ladies, go tell quickly the Peter and disciples that Jesus rose from the dead and go to Galilee. They're in Judea. In Jerusalem, they are to go north and wait for them. So they went north. Now they have to wait for different instructions from God. But what happens? Peter gets impatient and impudent. He says, I'm going fishing. I mean, all the 3 years that you just walk with Jesus, minister to Jesus, Jesus giving you the commission he called you, and you're going to throw all that away? And that's what many people do. Many people do that. This is why one of my songs, and we're going to sing it tonight, and I'll give you a warning, okay? Not a warning, but just an advice. We're going to sing this song tonight. I have decided to follow Jesus. No turning back, no turning back. Secondly, though none go with me, I still should, no, forgive me, no. The cross before me, the world behind me. No turning back, no turning back. And then the next one, though none go with me, still I will follow. See, that's my theme. That is my song for me. As I look back in my 30 years, 31 years as a Christian, there are men and women that are no longer walking with us. They're back into the world. They're back into their nonsense and stupidity. And you know what's really horrible? They know that their nutrients that they're eating every day is vomit. They know that. They live in a parody. They live in a world they know they're not supposed to be. And yet they're out there fishing. They're going back to the business as usual. And God is not blessing them.

0: them. They're searching and fishing for prosperity, for life, and they're fishing all night and they catch nothing. Because Jesus said, apart from me, you can do nothing. And so they go back fishing. I'm going fishing. And then the other one said, we're going with you. They went out and immediately got into the boat, and that night they caught nothing. But when the morning had now come, Jesus stood on the shore, yet the disciples did not know that it was Jesus. Then Jesus said to them, children, have you any food? Now you would think that Jesus will be upset, that he will be on the shore. Forget it, I'll walk to them on the water. And I said, does this look like a mountain? Did I tell you to go to Galilee and wait for me? But no, you got to go fishing. No, the patience of Christ. The word children is a term of endearment. He didn't call them, hey, backsliders, hey, rankers. Yeah, you want to see something, huh? No. Have you caught anything? That's the worst thing you ask a fisherman, remember? That's the worst thing. Oh, yeah, we got a lot. No, they said this, children, have you any food? And they answered him, no. And he said to them, verse 6, cast the net on the right side of the boat and you will find some. Now you see, this happened to Peter, Andrew, James, and John when they first got called. See, John gives us different meanings and symbolism behind. Jesus is reacting, or not reacting, but he is painting the picture when four guys were called for the ministry. The same thing. Cast your net on the other side. Sir, we have caught nothing all night long, but at your request, we will do it. They did it reluctantly. Here they didn't reluctantly at all. Something familiar, those words were familiar. Cast the net on the other side of the boat and you will find some. So they cast, and now they were not able to draw it in because of the multitude of fish. Keep that in mind. There were so many, 153 fish. There were so many that they couldn't drag it. Keep that in mind, okay? They couldn't drag it. It was too much. Verse 7. Therefore, that disciple whom Jesus loved, there he is again. That's John, the writer. He said to Peter, it is the Lord. Now, when Simon Peter heard that it was the Lord, he put on his outer garment, for he had removed it, and plunged into the sea. But the other disciples came in by the little boat, for they were not far from land, for about 200 cubits, dragging the net with fish. Then as soon as they had come to land, they saw a fire of coals there, and fish laid on it, and bread. Where did he get the fish? Where did he get the bread? Early in the morning, there's already broiled fish, and there's bread. Where do you get it? We don't know. He can do whatever he wants. And he's there providing for something they couldn't eat. They didn't even catch nothing. And they're hungry. And there's Jesus and this fire. You know, if you've been at the beach early in the morning, I've never done that only when I was drunk. I'll wake up at the beach. In Ensenada, El Faro Beach, Oistero Beach. And I had the ladies with those pails selling tamales made of cat, whatever they were. Hey. Why, there they are, cat. Come on now. Tastes good, man. You wake up in the sand and they're, hey, senor, you wake up. Anybody done that? There's always three of us. The same people raise a hand. There's only three people. And it's cold. It's wet. And this is cold. And there's Jesus with a fire and fish on it. And there's Peter just dry enough. And the guys come in with the boat dragging the fish. And there's a fire that remind me when Peter was warming his hands in the courtyard. How many times did Peter deny him? Three times. Keep that in mind. soul. Verse 9. Verse 9. Then as soon as they had come to the land, they saw fire of coals there and fish laid on it and bread. And Jesus said to them, bring some of the fish which you have just caught. Now notice verse 11. Simon Peter went up and dragged the net to land. Wait a minute, something's wrong here. We are told in verse 6 that we're not able to draw it in because of the multitude of the fish. They, plural. Here comes Hoss. Now, some people, that's why they intimate that he was burly, he was brawny, and he was big. You know what? When you're with God and God gives you the potency, the inability, the endowment, you can be a small figure of a man or a woman, but God does extraordinary things through you and through me. He's not like strong, like Samson. When we get to heaven, Samson's gonna look like me. And you're gonna say, what happened? I had a picture of Samson in my, that he was big like Victor Mature, and he had nice hair. No, he's all messed up. The Bible says that the strength came from what? From the Holy Spirit. It wasn't his hair. If that was the case, I won't be strong enough. I'll be so weak. It wasn't the hair. It was that God's Spirit left him. Remember that? When God's Spirit left him, he couldn't lift anything. And so we see here a picture of the enablement of God. Peter took that fish, full large fish, 153, and although there were so many, the net was not broken. Why 153? I don't know. St. Jerome says that, St. Jerome, you know, stipulates that there were 153 species of fish in the Galilean Sea during that time. And that was to prove to disciples that all the fishes, you know, implying that every fish of the world should be saved by the net. Evangelism. We don't know that. St. Augustine gets trippy. St. Augustine is into numerology. And I'm not into that either, man. All I know is 7 is good. All I know is 6 is man. All I know is 3 is the Holy Spirit, Father, Son. And all I know that 1 is God. But when we come to 150 and 300, and people have all these things, I ain't got time for that, brother. I ain't got time. When we get to heaven, we're going to say, Lord, why 153? And he'll tell you, because that's how many we got. That's it. Jesus said to them, come and eat breakfast. Yet none of the disciples dare ask him, who are you? Knowing that it was the Lord. Jesus then came and took the bread and gave it to them, and likewise the fish. And this is now, what time? The third time that Jesus showed himself for his disciples after he was raised from the dead. So when they had eaten breakfast, Jesus said to Simon Peter, notice, not the other 6, only to Peter, Simon, son of Jonah, do you agape me more than these? Now, who are these? Who are these? It doesn't show who. Could it be, do you love me more than these other 6 disciples? Or is Jesus saying in context, do you love me more than these fishes? 153 fish? That's money, man. And Peter was back into the grind again. No more ministry. He's back. He got a long haul of fish. He's probably saying, I can make money. I was a good fisherman. I was making good money with the Sons of Thunder. We had a good income coming in. Now I go with Jesus, man. I get beat up all the time and people spit at me because of Jesus. Maybe fishing is not that bad. When God gives you a calling, the tendency for you to look for a way out, you want to do something else, you can't. You can't. Right before I dedicated myself to full time, there was no money involved. I wasn't going to get paid. I had to leave my job. I have to leave. Millie was pregnant. You know the whole story, man. You know that. But I had to leave. And right when I told my employer, I'm leaving, I promise you a year and a half. I gave him 2.5 years. And I said, I'm leaving. I'm going to the ministry. They said, Alejandro, we've been thinking about you. You know, maybe you can take over this department. And if you do stay in this department, your kids in the future may have full right to school, even graduate school, free. And you can get this, you can get that, and you can become part of our staff. And they painted a wonderful package to me. And I thought, oh, I'll tell Millie that. Because we're also teaching at Taylor Ranch, and we're going to go to Shure High School. And so I tell Millie, Millie, what do you think? And Millie said, whatever you want, but know this, God called you. And I thought Millie was going to say, absolutely, I'm tired of one car deal. I'm tired that the car doesn't run. I'm tired of this. I thought she was going to, she goes, no, you're called to the ministry. And I go, man, like, okay. So I went back like a hypocrite. No, I don't want the job. I want to serve the Lord Jesus Christ. It was my wife. They said, you're called. And so we went at it. And so the same thing here. Do you love me? And he said, feed my sheep, feed my lambs. Verse 16. He said to him again a second time, Simon, son of Jonah, do you agape me? And he said to him, yes, Lord, you know that I phileo you. And he said to him, tend my sheep. He said to him the third time, Simon, son of Jonah, now he says it here, do you phileo me? And Peter was grieved because he said to him the third time, do you phileo me? And he said to him, Lord, you know all things, and you know that I love you. And Jesus said to him, feed my sheep. And that's the role of a pastor. Feed the sheep. Tend the sheep. Take care of the sheep. God never calls for any pastor to beat the sheep. Never. Never. And yet I've gone to churches where the pastor beats the living daylight out of sheep. You ought to bring someone here to know. You are not even walking with God. I can tell sin. I smell sin in here. And you ever been to churches like that? Anybody? Raise your hand if you have, man, because I have. And man, God has never called a pastor to beat the sheep. Tend the sheep. Feed the sheep. But we also learn from 1 Timothy when he says, exhort, rebuke, and convince with all authority. And that's, you have to do that too. But here you got to take care of them. Verse 18, most assuredly I say to you, when you were younger, you girded yourself and walk wherever you wish. But when you are old, you will stretch out your hands and another will gird you and carry you and where you do not wish. And this John says that he spoke signifying by what death he will glorify God. And when he has spoken this, he said to him, follow me. So Jesus gives him his finale. He said, right now you're big, you can do whatever you want, but when you get old, there are people, they're going to take you where you do not wish. And according to tradition, Peter was crucified just like Jesus, but instead he said, I'm not worthy to be sacrificed like my Lord. So he asked if he'd be crucified upside down. And that's what tradition says, that he died like that. So Peter, turning around, saw the disciple whom Jesus loved, that's John, following him, who also had leaned on his breast at the supper and said, Lord, who is the one who betrays you? And so Peter, seeing him, said to Jesus, but Lord, what about this man, pointing to John? Jesus said to him, if I will that he reigns till I come, what is that to you? You follow me. Translation, none of your business. What about him? What about him? What about him? What about her? They want to follow you. They don't go through problems. I'm going through problems. What about them? And God says, it's none of your business about them. God may choose you for a total different thing. Don't ever compare yourself to someone else. It's the wrong thing you're going to do. Oh, I wish I was like that. Oh, I made that mistake for many years. Oh, if I can be, listen, God chose you just the way you are. God wants to change you, transform you. God doesn't want you to make you to be like someone else. That's an offense to him. He wants to do something in your life. Not, I want to be, would you want to be like someone else? Oh no, you're special. You're very special in the eyes of God. Do not try to be someone you're not. Oh, what liberation, what freedom. When I would go to a pastor's conference and I would go and I'm not trying to be someone like someone else, like I know eschatology, I know homiletics, I know hermeneutics, I know Christology. Charlie, I don't forget it. I'm not going to do that anymore. I is who I is. By the grace of God, I is who I is. Not better, not more, not better than you, but I tell you what, in the eyes of God, you ain't better than me. Amen? We're all equal, man. But God has given us different offices, different ministries. And God is special in you. And so, He says in verse 23, then they say, went out among the brethren that this disciple John will not die. Yet Jesus did not say to him that he will not die, but if I will, that he remains till I come. What is that to you? And this is the disciple, which is John, who testified of these things and wrote these things. And we know that this testimony is true. And there are also many other things that Jesus did, which if they were written one by one, I suppose that even the world itself will not contain the books that will be written. Amen. John says, we can write volumes and volumes and volumes and volumes what Jesus did. He says, but there's not enough paper in the world to write what he did. But you know, there's no picture of Jesus. There's no marble bust of Jesus. We only have the picture of Jesus that we have in our mind right now because of Michelangelo. If Michelangelo would have not painted the picture of the Last Supper like Jesus, I wonder what picture of Jesus we would have. I think a lot of us are going to be shocked when we see Jesus for who he is. You think he looks just like the movies. We don't know that. The disciples walked with him for 3 years, and yet they couldn't recognize him. And we have never seen him. And yet, it's a mind blower. We haven't walked with Jesus. We haven't talked with Jesus. We didn't fellowship with Jesus. And yet here we are, believing by faith. I've never seen him. And yet here we are. Isn't that wonderful? By faith. Amen.
1: 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The Gospel of John in its entirety that Pastor Pancho has been teaching us on the radio. And we trust that you have come away with some encouragement on today's program of On the Level, as Pastor Pancho has offered us some final thoughts in his message simply entitled, Restoration of a Broken Soul.
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1: Bearing His own cross, Jesus went forth to that place which is called Calvary. This is the Calvary Way with Pastor Don McClure. 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
1: Road that I used to walk, I don't walk no more. 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
2: Psalm of David, believed by most all commentators, had been written by David at a time when Absalom, his son, was pulling off a military coup, wanting to take over the kingdom and to kill his father. And this was David's thoughts at the time as he's leaving and praying. Unto you, O Lord, I lift up my soul. O my God, I trust in you. Let me not be ashamed. Let not mine enemies triumph over me. Indeed, let no one who waits on you be ashamed. Let those be ashamed who deal treacherously without cause. Show me your ways, O Lord, and teach me your paths. Lead me in your truth and teach me. For you are the God of my salvation. On you I wait all the day. Remember, O Lord, your tender mercies and your loving kindnesses, for they have been from old. Do not remember the sins of my youth, nor my transgressions. According to your mercy, remember me. For your goodness' sake, O Lord. Good and upright is the Lord, therefore he teaches sinners in the way. The humble he guides in justice, and the humble he teaches his way. All of the paths of the Lord are mercy and truth to such as keep his covenant and his testimonies. Let's pray. Father, we thank you for the Psalm of David and the terrible trial he was going through at the time, and yet how he handled it, how he dealt with it. And Lord, we ask that you would teach us, minister to us from your word this morning. We ask it in Jesus' name. Amen. You may be seated. As I said, of course, this psalm is one that is believed to have been written by David at a time when he is running for his life, literally, as Absalom, his son, is out to kill him and has put together a little bit of a military coup trying to take over the kingdom and to kill his father. As he's running from him, here David, of course, he's having just to run right now, essentially, just to save his own life while he's in flight and believed at this time is happening. And it was a difficult thing, of course, in David's life because, of course, not only was it a very painful thing to happen, but it was painful, I think, for other reasons as well, because in many ways, David had some responsibilities in this. He, in many ways, as king, was very right and very wonderful and a tremendous man. But in some of the situations and the issues of life, we can also be wrong, and David had some failures in his life. David's trials and his struggles were a lot like a lot of people's are. Not so much ones that are at the office or ones that are going on in the neighborhood. Oftentimes, they're right under our own roof, right within our own family. And that's where David was struggling. It was in his own home. Or perhaps I should say homes. Because David had a number of wives. And he had all sorts of children. And fathering is always a hard enough task for anybody. But you add to it a few extra wives and a bunch of extra kids, and you really got some trouble sometime. And here's David going through it. He's also going through it because what has really occurred, there's been chaos in his home for years. This had gone on, this chaos, for a long, long time. Some years before this, one of David's sons, Amnon, had lusted after a half-sister of his, a daughter of another one of his wives, and so much so as he ended up raping her. And after he had raped her, then she went home and was barren for the rest of her life, and she moved in with her full brother, Absalom. Absalom waited for something to be dealt with, but it never was. It went on for a couple of years until one day Absalom got together with his half-brother Amnon, decided to take things into his own hand, and he fully killed him to try to bring justice for what he had done to his sister Tamar. And David was totally mad, but he didn't do much. Absalom ended up running for his life, and he had been gone now for years. But then after years of silence and separation from his father for fear of his own life, he'd been brought back home, but they still didn't relate together. They didn't get along. And there were still great tensions between them, so much so as Absalom, though he ended up working, getting a government job for his dad, and he ended up working there down at the gate, and with time, listening to people's complaints, he began to put together a military coup and enough people to finally come after his father. And now he was doing it. Now he was trying to take things over. By the time we actually get here at this time in his life, though, it had been years, though, that this thing, as I said, had already been going on. And here it was also difficult, I think, though, for David to handle the thing, because many of the things that his children had done, because the Bible says the sins of the father, they tend to go down to the second, third, and fourth generations. Here they were. And really, all that Amnon had done to Tamar was what David had done to Bathsheba. And all that Absalom had done to Ammon is what David had done to Bathsheba's husband, Uriah. And here his own sons and his children, they had all seen what their father had done, and now they're learning and they're behaving like their father. But again, by this time that this is happening, David had long since repented of it. He'd long since been healed of it, and he'd long since been right with God and had been dealt with. But when Nathan, David's friend and a prophet, had dealt with David over these issues years and years earlier, and David had repented of it, it was something that, though David was forgiven, Nathan also told him there was going to be some tremendous repercussions under his own roof. And here they are. They finally come. So here we have David, at any rate, kind of, going through these family problems, time of adjustment, running for his life. Just kind of a typical 20th century American family, you know, murder, rape, and trying to kill your dad and take over the kingdom type stuff. But at any rate, so a lot of parents know the feeling. Sort of a thing, that the calamities that can go on under the roof. But here is David is running for his life. Here is he is going through this whole thing. He's not only running, but he's also praying. And as he is praying, his prayer is quite wonderful. Because in this process of all this chaos, all this heartache, all this confusion, all of this struggle, we find David where he tells us there, he says that it was on verse 5 of the last part of the verse, he says, on you I wait all the day. At this time in David's life, it wasn't somewhere he was just kind of just out casually doing nothing or wondering or struggling or under all sorts of burden and tension. He found this drove him to the Lord. Drove him there as he looked at his home, he looked at his children, he looked at the chaos, he looked at the struggle, he was waiting upon God all the day. And as he writes this psalm, it's really a psalm about the thoughts that had penetrated his thinking, his heart, and his life as he was waiting upon God. The things that were transpiring within David's heart in this trial. Here they are, they're revealed to us. And as they're revealed, it shows much of what David thought. A.W. Tozier once said, what we believe about God is the most important thing about us. I think that's true. And here David, in the midst of chaos, we're finding out what the man really believes about life, what he really believes about God, and he finds himself going to God all day long over this thing. It was no simple little sort of a thing. And as he comes there, he tells God on how he trusts him. He tells God that he knows that he won't be ashamed. Something there that can seem to be so shameful. Something there that can seem to be so difficult, but yet David says, I'll not be ashamed. And the word shame, it also means put to flight. He says, I know that ultimately, right now he's running for his life. Right now he's being put to flight. He's being ashamed in a sense, but he says, I know I won't stay ashamed. I know this isn't going to last. This is not going to persist as terrible as it seems to be at the time. And then he begins as he says, let those be ashamed who deal treacherously. Rather than that, I'm the one that seemed to be put to flight now, but I won't be for long. I know you, God, and I know who you are, and as I wait upon you, I know you'll put it right. I know it'll be done. He'd come to find that out about God. Have you learned that? It's a tremendous lesson. Sometimes in life you're put to flight. You're in struggle. You're under pressure. There's trials. You don't know where, why. But the wonderful thing about a man of God, there he's going to find, even in those times, it won't last. I'm not concerned that it's going to go on and on and on and on. And there's David. He wasn't either. But also, though, as he's in this experience, he finds himself turning, and beginning at verse 4, I want to look at just at a couple of verses. For he says, show me your ways, O Lord, teach me your paths, and lead me in your truth. As he is going through this, his first request of God, as he's before him all day long with it, he's turning, you want to know, what is he doing all day long? Well, what do you mean he's waiting upon God? Well, as he's waiting, he's asking God, and he says, God, show me your ways. Show me thy ways. And here David, I think as he's looking and pondering at life, perhaps, as he's going through and he's wondering there, of course, David had been a warrior all of his life. David had had 10,000s of men fall at his right and in his left. He'd never had an enemy overcome him. He'd conquered them all. And David had known victory after victory and never knew what it was to be put to flight. He never knew what it was to be ashamed at all. And he'd won them all. And of course, he and the Lord, they were on the same side. They'd operated so much together, and the Lord ensured it. Anytime you and God are together, you'll always be a majority. David knew that. But now as he is going through this thing, as he apparently seems to be going to put to flight, he knows it won't last. And it seems to touch his heart. Because this time, David's life is in shambles. His family's in shambles. His children are in shambles. And here somebody had even shot out the lip, it tells him, at David, and said, "Ah, David, you got it all coming. You deserve it all," it tells us in 1 Samuel. At this very time when David was fleeing, one of his enemies was accusing him and saying, "Ah, it's finally happening." But David knew it wouldn't last. And there, knowing that God was going to turn all of this thing around, he finds himself turning to the Lord and saying, "God, show me your ways." He's probably tremendously mystified, because David always knew that God was with him when he was fighting God's battles. But now he was realizing God was going to be with him in his own personal battle that was a result of his own personal fear. And he finds himself saying, "God, show me your ways." What this is, I believe, is in Psalm 103, verse 7, it says that the Lord made known his ways unto Moses and his acts unto the children of Israel. There's a difference between the acts of God and the ways of God. The acts of God are his behavior. They just simply said what God did. They're the record of God's acts, of his behaviors. But the ways of God are different. They aren't what he did. They're why he did them. The acts are the behavior, but the ways are the heart. And here David, he's turning, he says, "God, what makes you tick? God, I wish I could figure out your heart. Through all of this thing, Lord, show me something of your ways." And here he finds himself in the midst of this trial. He knows that God is going to reveal his mercy and his grace to him. He isn't going to give David what he deserved, what he had coming. He's realizing fully God is marching right out of town with him, right into this trial. As he is waiting upon him, he has full assurance that God's with him and he loves him and he's going to bring him through it. And it's all his own fault. And yet, God is still there with him. That's unmerited security. It's one thing to know and to go fight Goliath and go fight the Philistines or the Edomites or the Moabites or one nation after another. And to have a great security and knowing that God is going to be with you because of the fact you're fighting God's battles. But now, when here you are in your own battle, one caused by your own thing, this isn't God's agenda. This isn't what if God's enemies out there. This is your own home. This is your own trash. This is your own pile of rubble that you've built up, and now you find yourself heading into this battle in the same presence and power of God that he'd known and sensed when he went before Goliath. He's realizing he's with him here. David, he finds himself as if he's going into this thing, and he's mystified. "I have this security, I have this knowledge, I won't be ashamed, I'm going to win this one too. Why? I know why I beat Goliath. I know why we won over the Philistines. I know why we put all the other enemies to flight. But God, you're with me now. I expected you would have stopped at a certain line and said, 'Well, David, now you're on your own. This is your own stuff. This is your own mess. This is your own doing.'" But he finds himself there knowing that God is with him. And knowing that God's ways, they're so wonderful. And as the Bible, you know, tells us, Paul writes in Romans 11:33, says, "Oh, the depths of the riches, both of the wisdom and the knowledge of God, how unsearchable are his judgments and his ways, past finding out." He looks there, and even Paul, who knew so much about God, he says, there's one of the most unsearchable and unknowable things about him is his ways. What makes his heart tick? Why is he so mindful of men? Why is he so loving? Why is he so merciful? Why is he so great towards us? It's something I think anybody, the longer you get to know the Lord, the more you're around him, the more unsearchable are his ways, the more he mystifies you again and again and again that he is yet with you always. Not just at the expected times, or the hopeful times, or the times that you think you need him because it's some noble thing, but at the times when you even look and say, God, why are you going down this path with me? And as he goes down it with you there, David, he's finding there, he says, God, show me your ways. Show me what makes you tick. I want to know. As he also, though, turns, not only is he saying, show me your ways, he's saying, teach me thy paths. I want to know not only your ways, but your path. And as David is going through this difficult time, as he's walking down this path that he's having to go, and there with his son behind him, and literally going down not just a path out of Jerusalem, but he is going out down a path that is far more than just a path. He's going down a painful trial. He's going down a pathway that as he is going through it, he's asking God, Lord, teach me your paths. Teach me what the road of life is really all about. I not only want to, as I'm going through my life, you know about what makes you tick, but as I walk down the path of life, I want you to teach me your paths. And this is where most people in a trial like David, most people spend their time when they're praying, tending to turn to God, and so frustrated with the path, or we're so upset by the path, or we're so depressed, or we're so overtaken by the path, that our prayers oftentimes, God, get me off this stupid path. What am I doing on this path? I hate this path. Get me off this path. I want his path. I want her path. I want their path. I don't want my path. Give me another path. But here is David is going down it. You know, this is particularly, you pray like this when you have teenagers. But as you're going through it in life, you're saying, it's anybody's path. When they're your children and there's chaos in the family and there's no place of rest, you want anybody's path. Give me another path to go down. But here is David as he is going down it. He isn't asking for another path. He isn't asking to exchange things. He isn't asking, you know, anything else other than, God, I want to know your heart, what makes you tick, that you're with me. And I want to know your path that you're leading me down. I want to learn all I can from it. I think it's a wonderful thing when somebody in the issue, instead of praying that we'll get out of the issue and off of the path, or rather be praying, God, get on the path with me and teach me every lesson I can learn. Anything I can come out of this, that I can reap, you know, out of this struggle and out of this road I'm going down that I can learn from, teach it to me. Let it get a grip on me. David there, he's looking in the struggles he'd had in his home and the struggles he'd had with his family and the struggles he'd had with the children. And so often it isn't until your children get to a certain age, you begin, God, you know, about the age when your children know you're stupid, you start realizing, no, I think I am. And you say, God, teach me. When your children are real young, they think you're smart, and so do you. But you get a little older, and nobody does any longer, and you find yourself very teachable. And here David, he's in chaos, and he's in the struggle, but he's saying, God, you teach me. Genuinely, I do want to learn the path. And sometimes it's a treacherous path that you're in. Some of you today, you may be in a terrible path, a painful, confusing path. Maybe one you don't know why you're in it and why you're going down it. And where it's leading. David didn't know, is this my last path? Is this it? Are my children going to kill me? You know, are they going to win? Am I, is this it, God? Is this how all this life is going to end? All the battles I've fought and won, and my kids going to get me? And as David is going down it, all he has is just the next step. But as he's going down it, he said, teach me. Teach me your path. Teach me. A missionary named Virginia Sell tells a story saying that in the Congo, older men served as night sentries for our missionary homes. They swept the yards, heated our bath water, guarded our houses, and most were also useful because they would carry notes at night between the homes. Going about your business any evening, you would also hear a cough at a door, often hear a cough at the door. And one night I heard a familiar cough, and when I went to the door, I could just make out the figure of Papa Jean. He was the sentry from the single lady's house holding out a note. It was a dark, tropical night. No moon or stars were shining. There were no lights in the isolated mission station. He had a small 6-inch kerosene lamp with a smoky chimney in his hand that only gave him a smattering of light. Such a pitiful little light in a dark night, I thought. That lamp doesn't give much light, does it, Papa? I said to him. No, it doesn't, he answered. But it shines as far as I can step. And you know, so often, God, the seasons of the night may come, and there won't be a moon, and there won't be a sun, and there won't be a star, there won't be anything out there, there won't be a street light. You'll just have a little bit more than maybe God's Word. It's just a lamp under your feet. You may have just a little 6-inch thing that just only, you hold on to it and you don't know where it's going. There's only enough light for the next step. Well, even David, he went down that road at times, but there was down this very road that he went that he learned there to turn and say, God, show me your ways. Teach me thy paths. When you and I, when we can learn and we can find ourselves saying, God, that's what I want. In my life, I want to go through this life, and at the end of the life, when other people know the acts of God, they know He created the world, they know He spoke the universe into existence, they know that He created man, and that He loved man, and He lived and died and rose again, they know all of His great deeds and His great works, they may be able to know them, but a lot of people, they go through, they know the acts of God, but they don't know His ways. David looked there, and through his trials, he says, God, I want to know your heart. I want through this life to learn your heart, and I want you to be the one to guide my path. That's a spiritual man, isn't it? When somebody can get to a place where that is really what drives them. David then turned, he says, lead me into thy truth. Finds himself there, show me thy ways, teach me thy paths, lead me into thy truth. And here, you know, the wonderful thing for the person that finds himself when they're there to where, first of all, God, I want your heart to be my heart, and I want your path to be my path. The next thing you know is now they're quite free to say, God, now just lead me. Wherever you want to go, that's what it is. And even though life may sometimes be chaotic, it may be painful, it may be difficult, I want the thrill of having you be the one that leads through it all. I want you to be the one that is right there. And here, David, at a time when most people want to take control of their path and control the direction, and they want to dictate to God what needs to be done.
0: 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Today's message was from the Old Testament book of Psalms 23. 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Join us back on this station next time for more from Pastor Don McClure and continue on in that most high calling, which is the Calvary Way. Great.

0: welcome to another edition of Brad Huddleston's TechWise. 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
1: Sadly, the church has mostly been silent about internet pornography. On Sunday mornings, when most people gather, the topic is strikingly absent. As a result, many Christians consume pornography and see nothing wrong with it. The unmarried are sleeping together and have no idea what fornication even means. Now, we have a growing population who are confused about their gender, and the church is split over the issue and just as confused. Many are even using their phones and tablets to promote the LGBTQ lifestyle. The good news is that some agree with God's word and believe the LGBTQ lifestyle and all its variants are simply sin. But they remain quiet because this is a sexual issue. To make matters worse, LGBTQ activists have instilled fear in many who disagree with their deviance, using social media as a battering ram. And once again, the silence is deafening. Proverbs 29 verse 25 says, "Fearing people is a dangerous trap, but trusting the Lord means safety." We must speak up, come what may, because sexually bound and confused people need our help.
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0: It's important to know your place, isn't it? If you've ever been a best man, I hope you remember to be the best man. You're not the groom. People are not really too interested in you. Don't turn it into the best man show. In fact, that's just a little word of caution to any of you who are about to be a best man for the first time. Let me warn you against thinking that this is your great moment to shine. Let everybody know how good you are with your jokes and all the stories you're able to tell. We're not remotely interested. We came to see the bride mainly and a little bit of the groom. But you're not even in the game. So I suggest you say as little as possible and get out as fast as you can. That's just for me, do without what you choose. But anyway, I say that because John himself picks up that very picture in describing himself. He said, you know, I am not here as the groom. I am here as the best man. In fact, I am here and I have significance in fulfilling the promises of God, but the one who comes after me is the significant one. I, says John, can only take you so far. But he will provide the very cleansing that is pictured in this baptism for repentance. The water that I am dealing with as you are plunged down into it is a symbol. The Holy Spirit who will be poured out upon you is the reality. And as he does this, nobody would be in any doubt concerning the integrity of John. His ministry was marked by integrity. It was marked by humility. By humility. When a little delegation was sent to him, John records, to inquire as to who he was, they came to him, and he did not fail to confess when they asked him who he was, but he confessed freely, I am not the Christ. No, I know that you're looking for the Messiah, but I am not the Messiah. Well, then they asked him, then who are you? Are you Elijah? Because the thought of Elijah being resurrected and reappearing was part of their thinking. No, he says, I'm not Elijah. Well, they said, well, then are you the prophet? Not a prophet, but the prophet. And he answered, no. And finally they said, well, then who are you? Give us an answer to take back to those who send us. What do you say about yourself? Which is most preachers love that question. You know, what do you say about yourself? Oh, well, let's just sit down for a little while and let me answer that for you. I have a tremendous amount to say about myself. Well, he said, I really don't have much to say about myself. I can tell you that I'm a voice called to shout. I am a finger called to point. Behold, here he comes, the Lamb of God who takes away the sin of the world. I am a light, but it's just like a very small flashlight. I'm a very small flashlight pointing into the darkness and saying, you know, in a moment or two will arrive one who is the very light of the world. Now, the one who comes after me is the one who is significant. My significance only lies in serving his appearing. His preaching is marked by humility. His preaching is marked by authority. By authority. And his authority lies in being commissioned to do what he does. John begins, there was a man sent from God. There was a man sent from God. That is the basic authority out of which pulpit ministry emerges. That there have been countless people who have banged up against a box. Religious fellows speaking with emphasis and interested in doing a nice job for people in the community. That has happened time and time and time again should not be confused with the nature of the call of God and the equipping of God to be a pastor teacher to equip the saints and to evangelize those who as yet do not believe. And the reason that John could speak, for example, with such authority to the religious people was because he knew where he was and why he was where he was, and he knew who he wasn't. And it's because he knew who he wasn't that he could understand what he was. Until we understand what we're not, we cannot understand what we are. And his humility is ground into the nature of his authority. How could he possibly say that? Somebody would have said. How could he speak to those people like that? Those people are religious people. They are the ones that wear the gowns and the phylacteries on their heads. Did you hear what he said? You brood of vipers, who warned you to come down here and try and run away from the wrath of God? Where does he get that authority? But authority it is. And the authority of contemporary preaching is not the authority that is found in the personality of the preacher. It's not an authority that is found in the forcefulness of the ability to marshal language and to convey ideas. No, the only authority is right here in this book. This is the basis of authority. This is what we must listen to. This is what we must pay attention to. Why? Because of what we said at the beginning. That God, in a way that is both mysterious and marvelous, has committed to communicating through human language. Through human language. And again, the Bible does not explicate that, but it makes it perfectly clear. And John understood that, hence his authority. Also, his preaching and his message were marked by clarity. Clarity. He was clear. He was in some ways like a mother who sees her two sons come home after they've been out rummaging around in the shrubbery and in the fields and doing whatever they do that boys like to do. And they just come back. They come in the back door and she takes one look at them and she says, shower. She doesn't say anything else. She just goes, shower or tub. It's a tub for you. And that's what John was doing. The people said, what do we do now? He said, tub. What? Yes, tub. All of you in the tub. Nobody could be in any doubt. Are we getting in or are we not getting in? His message was absolutely clear. I have a baptism for the forgiveness of sins. You know you have sins to be forgiven. Confess your sins, turn from them, and get in the tub. Clarity. People said, I'm not going in there. I'm not going down in that Jordan River. I know I don't care who he is, and I don't care what his clothing is like. I'm heading back for Jerusalem as fast as I possibly can. And that's what happens every time the Bible is preached. There are those who say, I have to get out of here post haste. I don't want to hear any more of this. I don't know who that character thinks he is. Trying to speak with such authority as if he had something special to say. Well, no, you see, the preacher understands. If he has a good wife, if he has children that will be honest with him and a couple of good friends, the preacher understands. And then the preacher understands, how could God ever use me? Why would God ever use me? At least, that's how it's supposed to be. So he was clear, absolutely clear, clear about the need for repentance, clear about the means of forgiveness, the Lamb of God was coming, and clear about the indwelling power of God. And finally, his message was marked by urgency, by urgency. In other words, he didn't have a kind of laissez-faire, take-it-or-leave-it approach to his preaching. Many of you are in sales. People always joke with me and say, well, you're in sales as well, aren't you? I said, no, I'm not in sales. I'm giving the stuff away. If I was in sales, it would be different. No, I'm not trying to sell you anything. I'll give you stuff. I'm here to let you know that this is free. This is a gift. But if I were in sales, I'd give it a pretty good go. And I admire those of you who do. But if you don't know how to close the deal, you shouldn't be in sales. You know, if you fish, you're supposed to catch fish, right? I mean, you don't go home going, someone says, well, how did you do? You say, well, I didn't catch any, but I influenced a few. What possible good is that? Do you have fish in your bag or not? Don't tell me that you've got the finest product for roof treatments. And when I say to you, do I really need this treatment on my roof? You say, well, I don't know. I mean, maybe you do, maybe you don't. I say, well, let me tell you right now, I don't. So pack up your display and head up the driveway, please. But if you tell me, I'll tell you what. I can't imagine having a roof without this product on the roof. And last week, I sold it to Mr. Jenkins Mr. Williamson and Mr. Harrison, and if you want to give them a ring, they'll tell you, woo, do they love their roof. They, you can go and see it. In fact, I have pictures of it right here. It's, if you look at that roof, look, and here is where it was before I put it on, and then look after we put it on. I mean, what does that look like? Well, I've got to admit, it looks pretty good. You ought to get yourself one of these roofs. Really? Absolutely. Do you realize why people walk in and out of church buildings going, I don't really know what went on there? I'll tell you why. Because of an absence of integrity, an absence of humility, an absence of authority, an absence of clarity, and an absence of urgency. They walk out the door going, I don't think the guy really cares. I don't think he cares one way or another, whether I believe or whether I don't believe. I don't think he's passionate about it at all. Not John the Baptist. John the Baptist says, fellas, I don't want you leaving this hot, uninhabitable depression until you get down here in this Jordan with me. And I don't want any of you leaving Sunday by Sunday until you settle the matter of who Jesus is and why he came, until you recognize that what is an offer in the Bible is not a program for you to accept or a philosophy for you to adopt, but a person for you to love and to trust and to know. And that person is the one that John was announcing, and that person is the one that the Gospels announce, and that person is the one whose footsteps we will be following if God enables us in the coming week to walk down the pathway of Mark's gospel.
1: 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Alistair returns in just a moment. John the Baptist certainly didn't bother with clever stories or try to entertain his listeners to make them feel good about themselves. He simply presented God's message with authority, clarity, and urgency. And that same strategy is just as essential today. It's something that those of us in ministry need to constantly remember. It's also the reason Alistair began hosting the Basics Conference more than 20 years ago, and it's why I'm looking forward to attending this year's Basics Conference coming up in a couple of weeks. 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Now here's Alistair with a closing prayer.
0: Father, we thank you for the Bible, and we want to pause and acknowledge the mystery that is here when we take up this book. We're not in love with the Bible, we want to be in love with Jesus. We don't worship the Bible, we worship you, the living God. But we do recognize that in some amazing way you have chosen to use human language, both in its verbalized form and in its written form. And so as we begin these studies in the Gospel of Mark, studies in good news, as we reflect on the promise of this messenger, such a strange and striking individual, as we consider how he arrived and what that meant, and as we are caused to ponder the absolute clarity of his message, we pray that we, like many who listen to him preach, may also repent. May also find forgiveness. May also be prepared to bear fruit that befits our repentance. And that as we're baptized, pointing away from ourselves to Christ, the Lamb of God, who takes away the sin of the world. So we commend one another to you as we go into this day, asking for your grace in the relaxing times, in the times of responsibility with loved ones and with friends, in the burdens that we feel for our children and our elderly parents, in the sense of sadness we feel for the loss of loved ones, in the often lonely afternoons of singleness, where we look away to you, such a wonderful friend. Surely there is no friend like this lowly Jesus. No, not one. And so may the love of the Lord Jesus draw us to him. May the joy of Jesus fill our hearts, put a spring in our step and a smile on our faces, even in sadness. And may the peace of the Lord Jesus guard and keep our hearts and minds when things threaten to undo us. And may grace, mercy, and peace from God the Father, the Son, and the Holy Spirit rest upon and remain with each of you, now and forevermore. Amen.
1: 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Hope you enjoy the weekend and are able to worship with your local church. On Monday, we'll look at the baptism and temptation of Jesus. Why was it necessary? And what does it mean for us today? Join us as we find out. 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
3: So what is the benefit then of supporting a missionary, to being behind someone who is in mission or a missions agency? It's actually mutually beneficial, both for the person receiving. Of course, it's beneficial. Somebody sends me $1,000, I'm pretty happy about that, right? It's benefiting me and the ministry, but it's also beneficial for the sender, for the person who is giving. How can I say that? Well, there are benefits for the sent, of course. There's a partnership that is tremendously encouraging. You know, we're in missions full time. So if somebody sends me $1,000, like I just mentioned, that is very encouraging when someone says, hey, I just heard about what you're doing. I believe in it. I wanted to support you. That's so encouraging when you're doing something for the kingdom of God and somebody else jumps in and says, hey, I believe in this, right? That really encourages you. It builds confidence. You know that people believe in God. Call, and you know that people are praying for you. And here's another thing, there's an accountability there. All of a sudden, I want to share the progress with that person. Say someone heard I was doing a water project in India, and they said, I want to give $1,000 to that. Well, guess what? I'm going to want to share with them as the project gets completed. I'm going to say, hey, look what your $1,000 accomplished. I'll be excited to report what God is doing there. So in Acts chapter 15, verse 12, after their missionary journey, we read this, that the whole assembly became silent as they listened to Barnabas and Paul telling about the signs and wonders that God had done among the Gentiles through them. So all the assembly became silent as Paul and Barnabas reported all the things that God had done. And that's what happens when people give to missions. All of a sudden, there's an accountability and there's a sharing. And it affirms to the givers that you were faithful with the gift that they gave. So many of you listening to this program had that experience where you've given to some initiative, then you've seen it get fulfilled, and you're like so glad that you were a part of having that happen. And it encourages giving to future exploits. And so, as I said, this is mutually beneficial. This giving to missions is also a huge blessing for the one who's giving, those people who give. Did you know, as much as you might love to share the gospel, or as much as I love to share the gospel, or go and do missions, and that's my gift. Well, there are people whose gift is in giving, in being a donor, in being a supporter of missions. They get just as much joy out of the giving and the generosity as you get out of going and preaching the gospel and seeing people saved and all that. But giving to missions is a huge blessing for the one who's giving. Why do I say that? Because they become partakers in the work. Think about it like this. You give to the local church. See, it's nice to have a pastor who has time to commit himself to prayer, preparation for messages, counseling, things like that. He's available to the church body. It's nice to have a church building with good lighting, good air conditioning, comfortable seats. See, every time we give to the local church, we make these things happen. Your tithe, your gift to the church, is what makes the building, the air conditioning, the pastor being available. It makes all those things happen. And when we give there, we're giving to the Lord. We're not just saying, I'm giving to my church. We're giving to the Lord. When we give to missionaries, we become co-workers with them. They are the hands and feet of Jesus, yes, in a physical sense. But we are the hands and feet of Jesus too, because they wouldn't be there without us being behind them and sending them. See, not everyone is called to go. Because if everyone was to go, then there wouldn't be anyone left to do the sending. In truth, there's a lot more senders than there are goers. And you could be very comfortable and fulfilled in being that person who's sending financially, prayerfully, behind this person who's on the mission field. You all share in the work, both the missionary and all of his prayer and financial partners. And so the sender has their worldview enlarged. They begin to see the world through God's eyes as God does. They have a vested interest in seeing the mission fulfilled. They enjoy a special bond with the person that they're sending and supporting. There's mutual prayer going back and forth. And also, this sender receives an equal share in the rewards in heaven. There's eternal rewards that we get to think about. And so there are mutually beneficial benefits to sending and supporting financially those missionaries. So let's be faithful to support people with prayer and finances.
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0: today's program, Pastor Waxer continues in the book of 1 Corinthians. Let's pick it up in 1 Corinthians chapter 15.
1: I want to make it very clear that baptism of the dead is not a New Testament practice. Okay? It is not a New Testament Christian practice. It is not something we see ever taught in the Gospels. We never see it modeled in the book of Acts or in any such spoken about in the Old Testament. So thus, it is clearly not something that God would have his people do, for there is no recollection, there is no remembrance, there is no action that we can look at and say, this is a Christian discipline and principle. Remember, we should always use the clear passages of Scripture to help us understand the unclear passages. In other words, if something is like, okay, wait a minute, what is this saying? Well, then we need to see what else the Bible says, because you always interpret Scripture with Scripture. What is the context, the content, and that will give me the meaning. All right, good. So, first of all, the mindset, the understanding of the teaching that goes on within the Mormon church, that if those of you that are watching, those of you that are visiting, that if you are Mormon or if you are coming from an LDS background, please allow me to share with you the insights on why this is not what the Scripture is teaching. First of all, the issue of salvation. For one to be baptized for another person's salvation, this cannot be. How is that? Well, how does a person get saved? For the sake of time, would you look overhead? Let's just look at a few verses. Please write these down on the margins of your Bible right next to this verse. Okay, so write down the Scriptures. Number one, Mark 16:16. Mark 16:16 says this, "He who has believed and has been baptized shall be saved, but he who has disbelieved shall be condemned." Notice the mention of baptism is there, but what needs to come before it? Believe. He who has believed. And so when you place your faith in something and say, I believe, so the personal person needs to believe. Can you believe for someone else? Okay. Next thing, Acts 2:21. "And it shall be that everyone who calls on the name of the Lord," everyone who calls on the name of the Lord will be saved. Once again, the direction is clearly speaking about an individual recollection and admonishment and saying, Jesus Christ, admission, I should say, Jesus, you are Lord. I want to, Jesus, save me in the name of the Lord Jesus. Believing and calling it out. Notice what it says in Acts 4:12. "And there is salvation in no one else, for there is no other name under heaven that has been given among men which we must be saved." There is no other name, no other philosophy, no other direction. Jesus said, "I am the way, the truth, and the life." Not a way and not a truth. So it's through Jesus alone. It's through profession and confession alone. If you want to get it in clear, let's look at the second to last one I got here. Romans 10, starting at verse 9. Look overhead. Romans 10:9 says this, that if you, notice that word ought to be circled in your own Bible when you study this, that if you confess with your mouth Jesus is Lord and believe in your heart that God raised him from the dead, you will be saved. For with the heart, a person believes. Notice, with the heart, a person believes, resulting in righteousness, and with the mouth, he confesses. The dead cannot be confessing. The dead cannot be acknowledging. The dead cannot be repentant. Peter said, repent and be saved. Repent and be baptized. That cannot be done by one person. Now, there's Ephesians 2:8 and 9 and many others. What I want you to jot down, please, somewhere in your margins or your notes, is that the key to salvation, folks, is personal belief. Personal belief. Second, personal submission. Personal submission. I'm going to go over these again. Number three, personal profession. You profess with your mouth. You profess with your mouth. None of these can be done by or for someone else. Now, let's talk about this for a second here, church. First of all, personal belief. Personal belief, personal submission, and personal profession. I want to have a heart-to-heart with you this morning at this moment in time. And a very just genuine and honest thing. Again, I don't know where you are and where you're coming from. But many might believe today that you are Christian, you are born again, thus you are going to heaven because simply you live in America. In America, we talk about God, and it's on our money, and God we trust. In reality, we figured out what God we did trust in, and it's gone bankrupt, hasn't it? But I'll tell you, the God I believe in isn't short of cash. The God I believe in still has all of his value and has lost none of it whatsoever. See, God has no grandchildren, Billy Graham says. And so just because your parents were ministers, missionaries, involved in church, you grew up in the church, you prayed a prayer and you got baptized and you went to camp, that does not mean today that you are born again. Has there been any transformation in your life? Meaning, is there any personal profession? If I said to Cindy, I love you and I marry you and I exchange rings with her and go down a ceremony and so forth, but all I'm doing is flirting with other ladies all the time, never coming home and going out with other women and actually even being intimate with them, am I married? No. Oh, there might be a piece of paper that says so, but does a paper make people married? Trust me, as a counselor, that answer is no. You got a doctrinal statement that somebody gave you that you were baptized at some church when you were 9 and you went through some kind of catechism. You think you're saved this morning? The Bible says here through the scriptures that I've showed you clearly that it is by personal belief, personal submission. Are you saying, you know what, God? It's what you want, not what I want. Not my will, but thine be done. Amen? Is there any evidence in your life that there is a God other than you? Who calls the shots? If you've prayed the prayer, sung the songs, led the ministries, does not the Bible say, many will say to me, Lord, Lord, did we not heal the sick, cleanse the leper, raise the dead? And Jesus says, depart from me. I never knew you. Please, dear ones, understand it's not what you call God. It's what does God call you? Does God call you and say, this is my beloved son, my beloved daughter with whom I'm well pleased? I'm not talking works. I'm talking that the evidence is found in our works. How do I know the tree in my backyard is a mango tree? That wasn't a deep question, guys. Babaga gives mangoes. What is this? Oh, it's a mango tree. Now, some of you smarty pants who had botany, you can tell by the bark. I can't. My avocado tree. What kind of tree is this? Oh, avocados, right on. The byproduct is in a personal faith, a personal submission, and a personal profession. Profession. It's amazing to me how many comments I get, especially from ladies, that I would tattoo my wedding ring on. They go, wow, there's a man not afraid of commitment. Guys, what is that saying about us? When they see the people out at work during the workday and they see the fact that you got the tan line on your wedding ring, but you took it off for some reason that day. I worked with a lot of officers, not a statement against them, but I worked with a lot of officers where that has been a situation. As a police chaplain, you know. I said, but where's your ring? I don't want to get it dung up while I'm at work. Then get a tattoo, brother. Personal profession, personal confession, personal belief. Amen? Okay, so now understanding that, we have to know that people, I have done marriage counseling where I could see the guy was just not right for her, but she believed that she had enough love for both of them. She believed that she had enough belief that it could work, only to see this marriage end tragically. The point is, it matters not how much you and I want our loved ones to be saved, unless they personally place their faith in Jesus Christ, they cannot, by the word of God, be saved. That's God's word. I'm not here today to make popularity, but to make disciples. And Jesus loves you. And if you today have not personally surrendered, not agreed, not believed, but surrendered your life, I have been crucified with Christ. It's no longer I who live, but Christ lives in me. And the life which I now live in the flesh, I live by faith in the Son of God who loves me and delivered himself up. That's the Bible. And today, at the end of this message, I will give you that chance, that opportunity, that privilege to personally believe, to personally submit, and to personally profess that Jesus is Lord. Now, that's what the Bible says, how someone is saved. So then, what does this verse mean here? What does verse 29 mean in our text? Okay, there's many explanations that have been given to this. Let me just simplify it for us really clearly. Look back at verse 29. First of all, what many commentators believe what was going on was that Paul is not referencing to an activity that the church itself is doing, but Paul is referencing a cultic practice that was going on because many faiths, many religions have talked about an afterlife, Ishtar, the new things. all these different time things, all these parallel religions that have tried to rip off the biblical truths. Satan knows what he's doing. You know, everyone copycats. You get one movie come out and there's five just like it after it's a hit. It's the same thing. Satan's seen the truth, and so he's trying to parallel with the lie and twist it into his own little things. And so basically, what they are saying is here, is that he's not referencing a church practice, but hey, if there is no resurrection, then why does even this go on? Notice, what does it say in the text? He says, what will, would you notice or underline, those do? It doesn't say we do. It says, what will those do who are baptized for the dead? So number one, biblically, it's not a problem because it's not even being endorsed by Paul. He's saying, what will those do if there is no resurrection? Meaning, if you guys don't even understand resurrection, then why do you do this? Okay, but I believe on also in a very clear understanding of why this is in the text, why God wants the scripture here, is this. What is this whole chapter about? It's about this. We've been talking about it, that Jesus came, he died, he rose again, and that his resurrection is ours. Remember? He says that he came, he died, he rose again. He appeared first to the 12, to Peter, then to the 500, then unto me. He's saying that God's resurrection, that he has happened, and you and I can place our faith in the resurrection. Amen? So he's saying with that understanding, then recognize this. What is baptism? What is Christian New Testament baptism? Well, it is a symbolic reminder, a ceremonial reflection of our own death and resurrection. Please keep your fingers or your bulletins in where we are now and go to Romans chapter 6. Let's go to Romans chapter 6 and let's look at what baptism is and what it isn't. Baptism is not what saves you. We've just seen that. If you believe you've been saved because you've been baptized either as an infant or as an adult, I want to help you understand that is not what God is teaching here. So, if you need to know what it is meaning, what it is saying, let's take a look at what baptism is. It's an outward sign of an inward movement. The Bible says this in Romans 6. Let's just read 1 through 11. What shall we say then? Are we to continue in sin that grace might increase? May it never be. How shall we who died to sin still live in it? Do you not know that all of us who have been baptized into Christ Jesus have been baptized into his death? Therefore, we have been buried with him through baptism into death, in order that as Christ was raised from the dead through the glory of the Father, so we too might walk in newness of life. For if we have become united with him in the likeness of his death, certainly we will also be united in the likeness of his resurrection. Knowing this, that our old self was crucified with him and our body of sin might be done away with, that we should no longer be slaves to sin. For he who has died is free from sin. Now, if he has died with Christ, we believe that we shall also live with him, knowing that Christ, having been raised from the dead, is never to die again. Death no longer is master over him. For the death that he died to sin once and for all. But the life that he lives to God. Even so, consider yourselves to be dead to sin, but alive in God in Christ Jesus. Amen. Now, look at me for a second, please. Easter Sunday morning, we're doing another baptism as we do every year. If you have not been, understand what God is just saying here. Why do I believe in immersion baptism, the model that was practiced in the New Testament, and why do I think that's important to continue? I believe because Paul felt it was important to continue. Why? Because what happens here? What does the water represent? The water represents our own death. And so when you and I walk out into the water, we're standing in the water, and the water is like the soil. And when we surrender, we are saying, Lord Jesus, I'm giving you my old life, my stinking thinking, the way I did stuff. And so what you do is you die to self, and so you are dead, and you are buried. And then the minister, if he's nice, brings you back up. And as you come up, you see, we hold you down kind of on the length of how many sins are in your life. And so, don't confess too much to me before the baptism, okay? But then when we finally bring you up, you're like, I'm just kidding for you scared ones, it's down and up. But nonetheless, when you come back up, air is a good thing. And you recognize, wow, I have died to that old way of thinking, and now I get to rise anew in newness of life in Christ Jesus. And so that's why we go out there. And he says, this is what it is. So what was going on here in Corinth? Well, what you got to understand is that there were many, many Christians who died never having an opportunity to celebrate what God had done. Why? Because they were led to Christ in prison, led to Christ just at a gathering, collected up, and were persecuted to death by Nero. They were thrown into the lion's den, or they were lit. One day he lit 1,000 Christians, 500 on both sides, on stakes, lit them on fire, and rode his chariot through. He used human beings, Christians, to light the city of Rome. And so the body of Christ, church historians say, would gather together and say, listen, funerals are not for the dead, they're for the living. Amen? Have you ever been to a funeral and had the dead person give you any complaints? If you did, it probably shouldn't have been a funeral. I've never had Auntie go, who put this muumuu on me? I hated this muumuu. Funerals are not for the dead, for the living. And so many New Testament commentators are saying, what the church was doing was celebrating, saying, yes, in honor of Auntie so-and-so, who was not able to, let's celebrate her life, that she too had been atoned for and is in resurrection and power with glory. Either he's referencing this cultist practice, or they themselves were doing it in a celebration of those which had to come. It was not something that God was teaching for the church to do, because salvation is in the work of Jesus and the confession alone. Amen? Can we move on? All right. Good stuff. Good, good. Now, let's go on now. Verse 30. Verse 30 says this. Why are we also in danger? He's saying, if this stuff didn't really happen, why are we in danger every hour? I protest, brethren, by the boasting of you, which have in Christ Jesus our Lord, I die daily. Can I suggest you underline that? Not I gave my life back in 74. But I die daily. Verse 32. If from human motives I fought with wild beasts at Ephesus, what does it profit me? And if the dead are not raised, let us eat and drink, for tomorrow we die. Paul is basically saying, if there is no resurrection of the dead, why would I have gone through all the beatings and the turmoils in my life if there is no resurrection? And why should you, he's saying. But I die daily to my own self, my own wants, because I believe in the power of the resurrection, and people need to know it. Amen? And that's what he's saying. He's saying, listen, I was there, I saw him. I want to just draw us to this kind of thought as we close, and that is this. We are not to follow the crowd that's all caught up in the now. You see, people use the phrase, oh, so-and-so, they're acting like animals. Well, here's something that's funny about that. Animals, birds, squirrels, whatever, do not live just in the now. Do you notice they store up? If you have a dog, you will always find discoveries in your yard of little things that he put aside. The birds, the squirrels, all of the animals do not live in the now. Folks, it is only human beings who have not lived up to their potential. Human beings have been gifted and called by God to love on one another and to bring peace. Instead, we brought selfishness and war and heartache. And then what happens? We've got a world that is blaming God. Where is God with all the hunger in the world? I'll tell you where God is. He's hoping and praying that, as we saw an announcement earlier, that God's people will wake up and recognize they've been given the resources to feed the world. There's more than enough food on this planet to feed everybody 5 meals a day. The problem is distribution. Who's making money off of it? There's food rotting right now in the docks of Somalia because governments are fighting over who gets the credit for distributing it and so on and so forth. Or it doesn't have this permission. And so the rebels this and the government that, and it's just rotting. And you know, there's people who are dying of hunger and starvation. That's not a God problem. That's a man problem. And last time I checked, it's humanity that picks up guns against one another. It's humanity that lies and steals and rips off people's monies and livelihoods and retirement plans and all the Enrons and the nonsense. That is not the work of God. That is the work of human beings who have ignored the heart of God. How can we say there is no God when he has blessed us with so much? How can we hold God in anger and animosity when God is the one that has given us the privilege to live and to bless? For there is a resurrection. There is a day of accounting. There is a day when each of us will stand before the Lord God Almighty. And the question is this: where is your name? Is it in the book of life? And is it evidently sealed in there because your life lives in such a way that it is evident to any and all that you are saved, you are transformed, you are born again in Christ Jesus? Or is your name still in the book of works? And you are seeking to be a good person and struggling with the sins in your life, but wanting to be a better person. But nonetheless, at the end of the day, will find yourself not perfect. And you see, the wages of sin, any sin, is death. But the free gift of God is eternal life in Christ Jesus our Lord. And today, if you can learn anything at all from the understanding of this practice that is not of itself biblical, is that no one else and nothing else can save you but Jesus Christ and you. Will you receive the hand of forgiveness? Will you receive the grace and power? Will you believe, profess, confess? If I were to come to you and say, here, these glasses are a gift for you. They're your prescription. I had them perfectly made. I went in and I got your personal files from your eye doctor. And it is your prescription paid for in full. It is my gift to you. Are they yours yet? No, they are not yours until you reach out, take them, and receive them. When you put them on, oh, the clarity that will come. God has a gift for you today. Will you receive it? Christian, if you have it, the people out there need to know that good people is not good enough. There's a perfect God and a perfect way. Amen? Let's pray. Bulukako. Father, I thank you that you've got plans for us. Plans to prosper us and not to harm us. To give us a future and a hope. And Father, we need to recognize that. We need to recognize that it's not what we can do, but what you have done. That religion is about what we do to be good enough to get to God or to become gods. But Christianity is about what God did in coming to us. Reaching out and grabbing us in that river as we have jumped in on our own accord. Living lives of our own self-will. And so, Father, thank you for dying on that cross and forgiving us of our sins and paying the price and making the way possible for us. And so, Jesus, I pray this morning that you will speak to the hearts of those who are here today and affirm those who are saved that they would know they are saved. They would

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2: Why is it that opening the scriptures, reading it, and learning it and studying it is less fun than if I were to say to you, you guys should know I had an amazing dream last night. Let me tell you about that dream. And oh, you're on the edge of your seats now. Why is that? Why are we so fascinated with something that is extra biblical? Because we want to read in between the lines. We want to find some secret code. And when you do that, you miss the lines. You miss the plain truth.

0: Hi there, and welcome to today's program. This is Bridging the Gap with Pastor Lloyd Pulley. Have you ever stopped to consider what every sin ever committed has in common? You know, when you think about the definition of sin, the answer is easy. You see, sin is defined as disobedience to God, so every sin has its root in one word, selfishness, or pride. Today on Bridging the Gap, we'll again look into Jude as we meet dreamers, schemers, and self-centered slobs. If you're joining us for the first time, you'll find Jude just before Revelation. We're going to get a little history lesson on self-centered people. Here's Lloyd with today's message based on Jude verses 8 through 11.
1: Let's turn to our text this morning. In Jude, the book of Jude, the letter, the epistle of Jude, in verse 8, where we left off. And if you don't, not familiar with where Jude is, it's easy. It's the second to the last book of the Bible, right next to Revelation. Well, we're continuing through the scriptures, and I'm never ceases to amaze me how much it applies to so much of what we are experiencing. And even opening up in this verse, likewise, he connects with what we looked at last time that has bearing on us. Because this all goes back to verse 4 about certain people that crept in, which is why Jude wrote this epistle. He wanted to write a good thing, a common salvation. Look, we're all together. But he felt a need to warn them about how easy it was to drift and even purposely have people creeping in, corrupting the church. We're seeing this in our seminaries. We're seeing this in churches and mainstream church, how deviated it is from the scriptures. So he wants to now explain what's going on there. So let's read verse 8 through 11, and we get a little insight that will be very helpful for us, what we're facing in the decisions we make in following the Lord. So he says, likewise, also these dreamers defile the flesh, reject authority, and speak evil of dignitaries. Yet Michael the archangel, in contending with the devil when he disputed about the body of Moses, dared not bring an accusation or a reviling accusation, but said, "The Lord rebuke you."

would have understood this. We need to do a little bit of homework. And again, remember this verse connects directly to why he's writing this. That men have crept in, marked out long ago. In verse 4, he says, ungodly men who turn grace into lewdness and deny the Lord God and the Lord Jesus. So they've got a toxic interpretation of grace, and they've got an atheistic mentality that they're their own God now. And he gave three illustrations already. So verse 5 through 7 was like a parenthesis between the point he's making in verse 4 and what he's going to describe in verse 8. And those illustrations we saw were quite amazing. The unbelief of Israel, having seen God's miracles yet still rebelled in the wilderness. The pride of angels who were in the presence of God and still fell. And even the people that lived in the most beautiful place in the world, it wasn't enough for them. They rebelled against God, Sodom and Gomorrah. And judgment came on each of those. And yet also how God was able to show himself merciful but by providing a way to protect the righteous. So even with Israel, though they all fell, the generation that they were afraid of, our kids, they're going to suffer. No, they all went in to the promised land. God was faithful to preserve them. And of the angels, only a third fell. And two-thirds kept true. And even in the flood, God preserved Noah. And even in Sodom and Gomorrah, though he couldn't find 10 righteous to spare the city, he rescued Lot and anyone who could follow him. And as it turns out, even his own wife turned back. Only his daughters. But he was able to preserve the righteous. So now we see this word likewise. Likewise, that is, it goes back to like these illustrations. And the idea is that even today, we have the same spirit that we have to deal with. So there's a description here. And the description begins with the word dreamers. I find that fascinating. Let's talk about dreaming. You know, the deadly departure of spiritual direction comes from a deep sleep in good things. Dreamers, not as in their heads are in the clouds, but dreaming with an alternative authority. They live in a very curious nation, these. They live in their imagination. And believe me, that is a place where most people dwell these days. They imagine for themselves, you know, their life and their purpose and what it feels right for them. In fact, they're sleepwalking because they're stumbling over reality. And this is what happened early on with people that even had the law of Moses and the word that came from heaven. They said, well, let's go after other gods, you know, and a prophet will, or a dreamer of dreams will say, let's do this or let's do that. And listen, it happens. Why is it that opening the scriptures, reading it and learning it and studying it is less fun than if I were to say to you, you guys should know, I had an amazing dream last night. Let me tell you about that dream. And oh, you're on the edge of your seats now. Why is that? Why are we so fascinated with something that is extra biblical? Because we want to read in between the lines. We want to find some secret code. And when you do that, you miss the lines. You miss the plain truth. And listen, when you raise your children on what is right and wrong, it's pretty basic. And isn't it a lot of repetition and boring repetition? You know, boring repetition about learning how to be responsible. But this is what, because we have a prone nature to deviate and to do what feels right. And this is the idea. Any ism or claim to reality apart from God's revealed will is what he's talking about. Now, these are the things he says about these dreamers. There's three things. See, Jude says a lot of things in threes. It's easy to remember these three. First of all, they pollute their own bodies. They defile the flesh. Now, how do they do that? Well, listen, Christian liberty is interpreted by some as a freedom from moral constraints. In fact, the Gnostic truth that was creeping in at the time of Jude, these people that they saw themselves as transcending, you know, just the law. They saw themselves now with this elevated spiritual ability. That what happens to your body, you know, the material is evil anyway. There's nothing you can do about that. So some took it as being really hard on the body.
And there are people that take a religion very seriously. They deny themselves

0: everything in order to attain to a spiritual height. But there were other Gnostics that said, well, the body doesn't really matter, so you can go live and have fun and drink and sex and the whole thing. It doesn't matter. Whatever you do with your body doesn't affect your spirit. This was, that had crept in, and these had defiled the flesh. Listen, there's something powerful about images. You know, what we see, this is what Eve got sucked into. She saw that fruit was desirable for the flesh, desirable to the eyes, desirable to make her wise, to become like God. Images. And listen, we are in a world of images and pictures and videos and games and amusements and distractions. Here's the thing, overstimulation of your pleasure synapses in your brain are highly addictive, whether it's indulging in sexual desires or whether it's just indulging in drugs or some behaviors, even video games can actually rewire you in ways. You get a pleasure of conquering that dragon on the video screen when you've done absolutely nothing, but you feel good. And that's the idea of this directive against God. See, nothing new is under the sun. They didn't have video back then. They didn't have all these other distractions, but they still found ways to get pleasure from doing nothing right. God intended for you to get pleasure when you act and do right. But these pollute their own bodies.
1: 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You can also write Bridging the Gap, 123 White Oak Lane, Old Bridge, New Jersey. The zip code is 08857. Your generosity helps make it possible to continue sharing God's Word with listeners around the world. Well, another aspect of departing from the ways of God is to reject authority. Here's Pastor Lloyd with the conclusion of today's message, here on Bridging the Gap.
0: Behavior, substances, listen, can be highly addictive. Pleasure without earning it, highly addictive. They also reject authority. And boy, that's prone in our own nature. From the very young age we have. We have a hard time taking orders and doing what we're told, and I'm going to do what I want. There's a lot of other applications you could make in this, because people get very excited to do the wrong thing. And even if they're afraid, what can overcome that is like another type of a drug, a social drug, a mob kind of a thing. What you do in a crowd is usually much more bold than you'd ever do by yourself. So you have to be wise what kind of crowd you're going to hang around. I want to be around a crowd that's going to do right, so I'm inspired and emboldened to do right. Which is why when we gather, we get encouraged by this. We realize we're not alone in this battle. We're not alone in our following the Lord and seeking His face. There are others, and we get encouraged by each other. We get more bold. Well, you can also get bold in a mob doing the bad things. You can do things that you could never imagine doing on your own. And we're seeing that unfold in our own culture today. And guided by clever organizers, socialist trained organizers who can hype up a crowd to do wrong. And you know, we always have to be aware of that. And then, of course, they slander celestial beings, or literally it says, speak evil of dignitaries. The idea there is that dignitary is a word which means glories or glorious ones, and it would be a good reference for an angel and some principality and power in the spiritual realm, because he uses an illustration right after that about Michael the archangel, and he contrasts. You know, here these people were like speaking so bold and strong that they transcended the heavens. They went even so far as to reject the word that came through angels' mediation, and Acts 7 describes that. They received the law by the direction of angels but didn't keep it. And here, though this seems strange to our ears, slandering angels, the idea is that you are basically rejecting any real spiritual authority. But then he contrasts, yeah, Michael the archangel. Now he is the Michael the archangel. He is called in Daniel 10 and 12 the great prince or the chief prince of angels. And he was overseeing the transfer from Babylon to Persia. And there was a lot of spiritual dimensions going on when these political powers were transmitting. And we should understand that. We should understand what's happening in our own country. It goes much deeper than just individual people's power or desire or plan or agenda. There is a spirit behind this. Because when America gets humbled, you know, other nations are emboldened, like China, to come down so heavy on the Christians. I don't know if you've been following the news. It's really not much in the news, but the fact is that China has essentially declared war on the church in a degree that hasn't been seen since Chairman Mao. And it is horrendous. They're telling every Christian to remove any kind of Christian artifact or Bible or anything spiritual and just have a picture of the leader of China up. He you worship because he's going to give you food, not this Jesus guy. And this is what's going on in China, and they would have never been so emboldened had we been stronger and not so distracted by our own weaknesses. So there are spiritual things happening in the heavenlies, and it affects us. So, but even Michael the archangel, in contending with the devil in his day, disputing about the body of Moses, Jude says he dared not bring against him a reviling accusation, but said, "The Lord rebuke you." Well, that's a very important note, because the point he's making is that even with the evil of the devil himself, Michael had a respect for that one-time position that Lucifer held, and realized it wasn't in his pay grade to rebuke him directly. He said, "The Lord rebuke you." God can rebuke his creation, and he will. But what is this dispute about the body of Moses? Where is that in the Bible? Well, it's not. There's nothing in the Old Testament that talks about that. This, it's been stated by some that, like, Luke was following this pseudographical book called The Assumption of Moses, which describes this dispute that went on in the heavens. Well, the reality is, I mean, that book, The Assumption of Moses, though it's not in the Bible, it was written on a number of traditions that were well held and respected. And Jude was a part of that world of those traditions to explain just what was going on. Anybody know who buried Moses? God buried Moses. Very unique burial. And maybe this was the dispute. Maybe Satan wanted that body. Maybe he wanted it to accuse Moses, because after all, Moses was a murderer when he was in Egypt. And he killed that one Egyptian, trying to fancy himself as deliverer. All he could do was kill one Egyptian. He had to run for his life for 40 years in the wilderness. But all the people who sought his life, because that's how justice was. It wasn't like the police and the authorities came after you and put you in jail, put you in trial. The justice was up to the people. Their family would be seeking for Moses. All those people died. So Moses came. It's believed Moses could have been accused by the enemy. He is a murderer. I have claim over him. And Michael, of course, disputed that. It also could have been another subtle way that Satan works, is he might have just wanted to use the body and bury Moses in a shrine and make a temple and eventually become a worship place, because that's what people are prone to do with religious artifacts. They turn them into idolatry. And you can't go to Israel now without seeing some place where this is where Jesus ascended into heaven. See the footprint there. And, you know, people begin to worship the thing. And where Jesus was born, a little star in the cave of the Nativity there in Bethlehem. And we don't know where he was born. We don't know where he ascended from. But people want to make some artifact. Now, I can tell you where David fought Goliath. That's an easy one, because archaeologically, it's between Succoth and Azekah, and both cities they found. And in that valley, there's only one place in the valley you can see both cities. That's where that battle was fought, right there. So we know that's an A spot, we call it in the Bible. You know, we know that happened right here, and it's kind of fun sitting in there. In fact, there is no tourist place there. You kind of have to walk through the fields and get through, you know, outdoors, and they don't see that as a shrine area. And that's one of the most powerful places. Maybe the devil wanted to make a shrine of Moses' body so that people would be worshiping it, as people are prone to do. But we don't know what it was. But the point here is that Michael had a respect. It was not in his lane to rebuke the devil. He said, "The Lord rebuke you." But these are like, they speak against anything they don't even know about. In fact, verse 10 says, they speak evil of whatever they don't know and whatever they know naturally, like brute beasts. And these they corrupt themselves. Jude likens these guys who have crept in with their own agenda like animals, in a way that they're just working off of instincts. Well, you know, think about it. I mean, I remember hearing when I was growing up in the end of the hippie movement, feels good, do it, right? I mean, that was the guideline, sexual promiscuity. Hey, if you take something from somebody or whatever you do, there's no moral restraint. By the way, do you know there is no moral restraint with animals? If an animal, if an ox gored a person in the Old Testament, he was put to death, but not because he was morally guilty, just because he was a bad ox and he might gore somebody else. There was no moral component to an animal's decision. With people, there is, but these are like animals. So they're living on instinct. They're living following what they feel. And that is a philosophy. That is where most people derive their religion, their philosophy of life. That's where it comes from. Well, it seems good. It feels good. It feels right. I feel this is a good decision. I know the Bible says this, but I feel that this is okay. These are three examples of hubris, pride, the same that Israel had in the wilderness to rebel against God, even after seeing miracles. The same that the angels that fell in the time of Noah, going after the daughters of men because they, even though they were in God's presence, they rebelled. And the men of the cities in the beautiful plains of Jordan rejected, and Sodom and Gomorrah, they rebelled. Now, where does this all come from? This is what's very instructive for us. How well do you know yourself? How well do you know what your temptations are, your tendencies, and how well do you curb them? Can you curb them? Do you have power over your animal instincts, your proclivities to do the wrong thing? Here's what he says about these guys. He says, "Woe to them, for they have," and this is the root of their problem, "they've gone in the way of Cain. They've run greedily in the error of Balaam for profit, and they've perished in the rebellion of Korah."
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2: For someone that's new in their faith, Pastor Lloyd, they're still learning how to spend daily time with the Lord. 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
0: Well, you know, honestly,
3: You know, the Bible gives us a great promise in Psalm 1. He who delights in the Lord, meditates in his word day and night, will be like a tree planted by streams of water. Trees don't get strong overnight. It's a little by little growth. You know, the same is true spiritually. A little time in the morning. Just stop all the noise. Stop all of the concerns you've got to jump to. Please don't go to social media. Stop right there. Just open your Bible. And Lord, it's you and me. And have that time. You know, I have a habit of putting the Bible on the audio and listening to the passages that I'm through the Bible in a year. And then after I do that, I open the scriptures and then I go through it again and I underline and I highlight. And I got to tell you, just that time to let God speak to me, it really changes everything.
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1: Well, our series in Jude continues next time with the conclusion of Pastor Lloyd's message in Jude verses 8 through 11. It's called Three Deadly Departures. 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

0: Welcome to The Word for Today, featuring the Bible teaching ministry of Pastor Chuck Smith, founder of the Calvary Chapel Movement. This radio program is a chapter-by-chapter, verse-by-verse study through the entire Bible. And on today's edition of The Word for Today, Pastor Chuck continues his message, The Hope of the Kingdom, as we pick up in Revelation chapter 10, verse 7. And now, with today's study, here's Pastor Chuck.
1: Man is fallen. Man is governed basically by greed. And thus, he is not as interested in his neighbor. He isn't so concerned in the welfare of others. He's concerned with his own welfare. And thus, we do not see man as God intended man to be and man to live. We see the greed of man as he seeks to hoard for himself and take from others. And we see those then that are deprived because of the greed of others. Those that have money and spend it lavishly upon themselves. Buy dresses for $23,000 or some ridiculous, stupid thing. Wear diamonds that cost $100,000. It's just ridiculous when people are in such need. So you don't see man living as God intended man to live, the sharing of the resources. But we will. When his kingdom comes, we'll see then what God intended the earth to be, and we'll see how God intended man to live. In the days of the voice of the seventh angel, when he shall begin to sound, then the mystery of God will be complete, as he has declared to his servants, the prophets. And the voice which I heard from heaven spake unto me again. And he said, go and take the little book that is open in the hand of the angel which stands upon the sea and upon the earth. And I went unto the angel, and I said unto him, give me the little book. And he said unto me, take it, eat it up, and it'll make thy belly bitter, but it will be in thy mouth sweet as honey. And I took the little book out of the angel's hand and ate it up, and it was in my mouth sweet as honey, and as soon as I had eaten it, my belly was bitter. The idea is devour the book. Devour the contents. And we sometimes use that term. Well, he really devoured that book, you know. In reading it, glorious, what's going to be glorious when the kingdom comes. Glorious when Christ lays claim to that which he purchased. But the bitterness is the awful convulsions that the earth will have to go through before the kingdom comes. So when you read the things that took place when the seals were broken, the judgments that came upon the earth, that's a bitter pill. But the sweetness, of course, is the hope of that kingdom when it is established, the fact that he has taken his power and now reigns. And then he said unto me, that is to John, you must prophesy again before many people and nations and tongues and kings. So there was given to me a reed, like unto a rod, that is a measuring stick, about the length of a rod. And the angel stood, saying, rise and measure the temple of God and the altar and those that worship therein. Now, this tells us many things. First of all, that the temple is to be rebuilt, because this is a yet future event. In fact, this is an event that takes place during the midst of the tribulation period, for we have not yet come to the seventh trumpet, nor have we yet come to the seven vials of God's wrath that are to be poured out. So during the tribulation period, the temple will be existing in Jerusalem. So the temple is to be rebuilt. And the worship is to be reestablished in the temple in Jerusalem. there is a small but very dedicated group of Jewish people who are fanatically involved, almost religiously so, in the desire to rebuild their temple. There are two or three organizations in Jerusalem that have dedicated themselves to the purpose of the rebuilding of the temple. Some of them are extremely radical, to the point that they feel that they have to, by force, drive the Muslims off the Temple Mount and claim it for the rebuilding of their temple. There are others who have taken a much more moderate view and feel that the Temple Mount should be divided so as not to create a holy war. They should partition the Temple Mount with a wall just to the north side of the Dome of the Rock, allowing them to rebuild their temple on that northern half of the Temple Mount area. There are scholarly men such as Dr. Asher Kaufman, who has made a study over many years of the Temple Mount. And in his studies of all of the ancient records that he can get hold of all of the pictures of that area, all of the accounts, he has become convinced that Solomon's temple stood to the north of the Dome of the Rock Mosque. At 322 feet north of the Dome of the Rock Mosque, where this little flat rock outcropping called the Dome of the Spirits or the Dome of the Tablets exists, that is where the Holy of Holies was in Solomon's temple. The fact that looking from it directly east, you look over the east gate to the Mount of Olives, helps to confirm the position of Solomon's temple. And thus he and other Jews take a more moderate stance, believing that they can rebuild the temple over the site of Solomon's temple and not disturb the Dome of the Rock, and thus not disturb the Muslims. I believe that Dr. Asher Kaufman's group will prevail. For here, as John is told to rise and measure the temple of God, the altar, and those that worship, the court which is without the temple, or the outer court, leave out. That is, don't measure it. Measure it not, for it is given unto the Gentiles, and the holy city shall they tread underfoot for 42 months. So this outer court, the area where the Dome of the Rock stands, is not to be measured because it's been given to the Gentiles. So there is in Ezekiel another prophecy of the temple that is to be built. Ezekiel also is told to measure it. Ezekiel records the measurements, but Ezekiel said he measured a wall around it, and the wall was to separate the holy place from the profane. So I am convinced that the temple will be rebuilt, but I am convinced that the solution will lie in a wall north of the Dome of the Rock, partitioning off the Temple Mount, giving the Jews 10 to 15 acres there in the north side of the Temple Mount for their new temple, and it definitely will be rebuilt. I expect that to take place, probably not in the time that I am here. I believe that the whole arrangements will be made by the Antichrist once the church has been taken out. For he shall make a covenant with the people. But in the midst of the 7 years, he'll break that covenant. And he will come to the temple and stand in the Holy of Holies and declare that he is God and demand to be worshipped as God. So I don't expect to see the temple built. I think that will take place after I have departed with the rest of the church and when the Antichrist then takes over. So, it's interesting to see this powerful movement growing in Jerusalem. There is one of the yeshivas, a school for the training of rabbis in the old city, that are training these young men how to butcher the animals for the sacrifices according to the Levitical law. They are actually training them now for sacrifices and the offering of sacrifices. So it's something that they are very committed to. But in God's time, it shall be. But I don't believe it will happen until we're gone. And it's going to be theirs. Now the Lord said to John, I will give power unto my two witnesses, and they shall prophesy for 1,260 days, clothed in sackcloth. These are the two olive trees and the two candlesticks standing before the God of the earth. If any man will hurt them, fire proceeds out of their mouth and devours their enemies. If any man will hurt them, he must in this manner be killed. God is going to send two witnesses to witness to the Jewish people. The time of the Gentiles at this point will have been complete. Now God is going to deal with Israel for one more seven-year period. 77s were determined upon the nation of Israel. 69 were fulfilled from the time of the commandment to restore and rebuild Jerusalem to the coming of the Messiah, the Prince. It took place 483 years after Artaxerxes gave the commandment to restore and rebuild Jerusalem. Jesus came. Now, there is one seven-year period left for Israel in which God will be dealing with Israel. And in the beginning of this seven-year period, God is going to send two witnesses. One of them will be Elijah. In the last book of the Old Testament, the book of Malachi, in the last chapter, and in the last few verses, as God is ready now to close the door on Israel and going to open the door to the Gentiles and is going to send the Holy Spirit out among the Gentiles to draw out a body for Christ. So God's final word to Israel, of course, came through Jesus Christ, but here in the Old Testament, behold, I send you Elijah the prophet before the coming of the great and awesome day of the Lord. And he shall turn the heart of the fathers to the children, and the heart of the children to their fathers, lest I come and smite the earth with a curse. So the promise of the coming of Elijah again. And so he will be, no doubt, one of the two witnesses. The fact that they call down fire from heaven against their enemies. You remember when Elijah was here. And the king sent out a captain with 50 men to arrest him. And he was setting up on the hillside. And the captain came up and said, thou man of God, come down. I've come here to arrest you. And he said, if I'm a man of God, then let fire come from heaven and consume you and your 50 men. And fire came and consumed the captain and the 50 men. So the king sent another captain with 50 men to arrest him. And he said, thou man of God, come on down. I'm here to arrest you. And he said, if I'm a man of God, let fire come down from heaven and consume you and your 50. And fire came down and consumed them. The king sent out another captain with 50. And he said, sir, I'm a married man. I have a wife and children, and they love me. Have mercy on me. I'm only following orders. I wish you would come with me, please. The king would like to see you. And Elijah went with him. But the ability of these two witnesses to call down fire from heaven to consume their enemies. Elijah's up to his old tricks. They are the two olive trees, the book of Zechariah. The two candlesticks standing before the God of the earth. Zechariah saw this vision. You see, Zechariah was a priest, and one of the jobs of the priest were to fill the little cups of oil in this lampstand that stood in the holy place of the temple. There was this menorah, this seven-armed lampstand that Moses had constructed. And they would fill the little cups with oil each day, a special type of oil that was prepared for this lampstand, the formula that God had given to them. And this would burn and was the light in the holy place of the temple, and it would burn continually. The fire was never to go out. And so it was the duty of the priest to keep these things constantly filled with oil. And any job that is done over and over and over gets monotonous. Washing clothes or dishes or whatever, you know. Now, Zechariah being a priest, and no doubt many times going in and going through and of course it was a ritual that you had to go through. You just can't do things simply. You can't just pour more oil in, you know. You got to do things in a ritual way. You have to bathe before you go in, and you have to, you know, do the whole routine. And Zechariah probably was just getting tired of the whole routine. And so he had this vision, and the vision was he saw these two olive trees. And there were pipes that were coming out of the olive trees, and the pipes were going to the cups. So the olive oil was coming directly out of the trees through these pipes into the cups. You know, it saved having to go in every day and do the routine. And the word of the Lord came to Zerubbabel and said, this is the word of the Lord to Zerubbabel. It is not by might nor by power, but by my spirit, saith the Lord. The oil being a symbol of the spirit. And therein is where the strength will lie, the power will lie in the spirit. And that continual supply of the spirit that is ours. So these are the two olive trees, these candlesticks standing before the God of the earth. They have power to shut up heaven that it rain not in the days of their prophecy. So for 3.5 years it won't rain upon the earth anywhere. Imagine the drought that is going to create. They have power. Now remember Elijah, when he was here before, prayed and it rained not for the space of 3.5 years. Great drought in Israel during the time of Elijah, the reign of Ahab. Now again, shutting up the earth. They have power over the waters to turn them to blood, and to smite the earth with all of the plagues as often as they will. We know for certainty the identity of one of the witnesses to be Elijah. The identity of the other witness is not so certain. There are different Bible teachers who take different views. There are some who are certain it's going to be Moses, representing the law, and Elijah representing the prophets. The fact that Moses appeared with Elijah on the Mount of Transfiguration seems like they are buddies and they're working together. The fact that they turned the water to blood, one of the plagues that were brought upon Egypt by Moses, and it then refers to the fact they have the power to strike the earth with the plagues as often as they wish, points to Moses. Others believe it will be Enoch, who did not die, but was translated directly into heaven. For it is appointed unto man once to die, and in the Old Testament, two men missed their appointments, Enoch and Elijah. And so they come in order that they might make their appointment with death. Because we are told here that after they have prophesied for 3.5 years, then the beast, the Antichrist, has power to put them to death. So they finally make their appointment a little late, but yet they make that appointment with death. So there is good arguments. There are good arguments for either Enoch or Moses. I really don't know. It doesn't really matter. Now, when they shall have finished their testimony, the beast that ascends out of the abuso, the bottomless pit, will make war against them and will overcome them and kill them. He cannot until they have finished their testimony. They have an allotted time, 1,360 days. Or 1,260 days, and they're allotted time to witness. And once they have finished that, then he has power. But he hasn't power until they have finished their testimony. In a sense, I believe that God has control of our lives when we commit them to him, and he has a special task for us to fulfill, and that he will preserve us until that task is finished. There are a lot of times when a person has a very narrow brush with death. When you're in an accident and you really should have been wiped out, there's no. You look at the whole thing and you say, that, you know, there's no way you could have come through that, but yet you have. The person says, hey, God's not through with you yet, man. And I believe that that is true. I believe that there is a divine protection upon us as we serve the Lord that's going to sustain us until God is through with us. But I think that as soon as we have finished our testimony, then the Lord's going to take us to be with him. Why would he leave us here any longer?
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1: May the Lord fill your heart with praise and thanksgiving through the week, that you might know God's work and God's victory in your life. 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
0: 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That's right here on the next edition of The Word for Today.

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1: Batter up.
2: Secret weapon?
3: It's Connie. We'll be scoring touchdowns left and right.
1: What?
3: Coach Mott.
4: I got about 100 push-ups with your name on them.
5: Pretty long box. What's in it?
3: Bruno Beltzer.

0: Glenn.
1: Well, here we are, the start of another baseball season.
0: Yeah, here we are.
1: This is my first year with the Odyssey Coyotes, you know.
0: Congratulations.
1: You don't seem very happy. Don't you think this is exciting?
0: How many different ways are there to say no?
1: Let's see. Nada. Yet. Nine.
0: It was just a figure of speech, Glenn.
1: Oh.
0: The truth is, I really don't know why I'm here. I'm not a very good athlete.
1: Hallelujah.
0: Hallelujah?
1: That's the only word that's said the same way in every language.
0: That's nice, Glenn. I wonder why we're meeting at Wits End.
1: Where do you normally meet?
0: It's a baseball team. Where do you think we meet?
1: Oh, on a baseball field. Do you know if they use AstroTurf out there?
0: You know, you're gonna fit in with the Coyotes just fine.
1: I hope so. I can't wait. Fielding grounders, shagging flies, pulling together, winning games.
0: Winning games? You haven't played on this team before, have you?
2: Now, Sam, let's not be unkind.
0: Just trying to be truthful, Mr. Allen.
2: The Coyotes have won games before. In fact, they almost won the championship, didn't they?
0: That was a long time ago. Now, we just lose.
2: Well, maybe this season will be different.
0: Why should it be?
2: That's why you're all here. All right, everybody, quiet down, please. Quiet down. Thank you. Now, I suppose you're all wondering what's going on. Well, I've been asked to introduce you to your new coach.
0: New coach?
1: You mean Mayor Riley isn't going to coach us?
2: I'm afraid not. Tom's mayoral duties are so demanding he can't lead the team anymore, so he's handed over the reins to someone else. That's why you're here. Odyssey Coyotes, meet your new coach.
3: Hi, everybody.
4: It's Connie.
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3: That's right, Sam. Okay, listen up, everyone. I know I'm a surprise to you all, and I'll be the first one to admit that I don't know everything about this game yet. That's why I'm going to have to depend on you guys to help me out. Together, I think we can have a great season. So how about it? Are you with me?
1: Yeah, I'm with you, Connie, all the way. Yeah, of course.
3: Thanks, Glenn. Sure. Now, what about the rest of you? Are you with me?
7: I guess so.
3: Oh, come on. You can do better than that. Are you with me?
1: Come on, you guys.
8: Yeah.
1: Yeah.

0: Coaching is a big responsibility. Are you sure you're up to it?
1: Oh, you just wait. You'll see. We're going to put together one of the best seasons the Coyotes have ever had. We'll be scoring touchdowns left and right.
0: Connie, that's some...
1: Football, I know. I was just seeing if you were listening. Bye.
0: That girl.
1: Oh, man. It's all right, Sam. It's just practice. All right, next batter. Let's go. And Andy, take Glenn's place on the mound.
2: Okay.
3: I'm never going to get a hit.
1: Yes, you will. You just have to keep trying.
4: Sorry about that, Sam.
3: Don't apologize, Glenn. You're a pitcher. You're supposed to strike people out.
4: I know, but I feel so guilty. I mean, I tried to pitch slow and everything.
3: Oh, great. I can't even hit Glenn's slow ball.
1: You just need to concentrate, Sam. And maybe you should choke up on the bat, too.
5: If he choked up on it anymore, he would kill it.
4: Bruno.
3: Who? Bruno Beltzer. He pitches for the Crosstown Tigers.
0: Star pitcher.
1: Well, what are you doing here? Why aren't you at your own team's practice?
5: We're done for the day. Besides, I was just scoping out the opposition, and from what I can see, you guys are going to be no trouble.
3: Oh, yeah?
5: Yeah. I've seen better swings in the monkey cage at the zoo.
3: Leave your relatives out of it.
1: All right. That's enough. Bruno, I think you better leave.
5: Oh, yeah, sure. I don't want to cause any trouble. Keep up the good work, Sammy. You're the best player our team's got.
3: Yeah? Well, then you're in pretty bad shape.
4: Thanks a lot, Glenn.
1: And look, don't pay any attention to Bruno, Sam. He's just a bully.
3: No, he's right.
1: Sam.
3: You don't have to be nice, Connie. I know it's true. I can't hit anything, or catch anything, or do anything. Except quit.
1: Quit? You're quitting the team?
3: Yeah.
4: But you can't. I mean, you shouldn't.
3: Why not? I'm just dragging everyone down. You'll be better off without me.
1: Sam, we've only been practicing for a week.
3: Doesn't matter. I'm not going to get any better.
1: Well, no, not if you don't practice.
3: I'm tired of trying, Connie. I quit. I'll see you guys around, okay?
1: Oh, Sam. Jack?
0: Well, if it isn't Coach Kendall, why are you coming in the back way?
1: Is Sam here yet?
0: Haven't seen him.
1: Good. I need to put this under the counter.
0: Pretty long box. What's in it?
1: A surprise.
0: Ah. So, how are things going?
1: Good. Really good. Except for Sam. He quit.
0: Quit? Why?
1: He doesn't think he can play. Then yesterday he had this run-in with a big pitcher from the Crosstown Tigers.
0: Oh, Bruno Beltzer.
1: Yeah. How do you know about him?
0: Have you forgotten where we are? I hear the kids talking.
1: Yeah. Well, anyway, Sam struck out and Bruno made fun of him. Now Sam wants to give up.
0: Little League can be brutal.
1: You got that right. The thing is, Sam really doesn't have a bad swing. He just needs some confidence that he can hit the ball. So I've come up with a plan to give him some.
0: I take it that's where the box comes in?
1: Yep. See, I was reading this book about motivational coaching and it said... Oh! Wait, here he comes.
0: Oh, hi, Sam.
3: Hi, Mr. Allen. Okay, Connie, I'm here. But if this is about quitting the team, my mind's made up.
1: Are you sure?
3: We went over this yesterday. Yes, I'm sure. No matter how hard I try, I can't get a hit. It's time to face the truth. I'm just no good. Is that it?
1: Well, yeah, I guess. But it's just that...
3: Just that what?
1: Well, Sam, I disagree. I think you are good. You need a little help, that's all.
3: Help? What kind of help?
1: A secret weapon.
3: Secret weapon? What are you talking about?
0: Yes, what?
1: I am talking about this.
3: A box?
1: Open it.
3: It's a bat.
1: Not just a bat. A very special bat that once belonged to Lefty Grizel.
3: Lefty Grizel? The Major League home run hitter?
1: Yeah! This is the slugger he hit 60 home runs with the year his team took the pennant. Look, he carved his name in the bottom, see?
3: Cool!
0: Where did you get this, Connie?
1: My grandpa. He was a big baseball fan. Grizel gave this to him when he was little, and he left it to me when he died. I really haven't known what to do with it until now. Grizel told my grandpa that this bat was very special. He said it has power and accuracy, and sometimes it even seems like it has a mind of its own.
3: Really?
0: Well, I don't know about that.
1: Skeptical, huh? Well, I've got some

0: baseballs here. Let's say we go try it out.
1: Okay. Come on, Mr. Allen.
2: I hope you know what you're doing, Connie.
0: Stop talking about quitting, hasn't he? Let's go.
1: Okay, Sam, we'll take it easy until you get used to the power of the bat. You ready?
3: Yeah.
1: Here you go.
3: Hey, I did it! I hit the ball!
1: See? I told ya! Okay, here's another one.
3: Wow, that one went even farther!
1: Yeah! Okay, now this time, I want you to really let it fly.
3: Okay, do it!
1: Alright, watch. Here it comes!
3: Wow, did you see that? That would have been a surefire homer!
1: Yeah, that was beautiful!
2: Congratulations, Sam.
3: This thing really is a secret weapon.
1: Yep, and it's all yours.
3: Really? Wow!
1: If you stay on the team. Deal?
3: Absolutely! Thank you, Connie. Thank you.
1: You're welcome. But listen, are you listening?
3: Yeah.
1: Okay, the bat has a lot of power and accuracy, but it has to be controlled.
3: Okay.
1: You'll need to use it every day, starting today.
3: I will.
1: Understand?
3: Yeah.
1: Okay, so you can get a feel for what it can do.
3: Okay, I promise. I will. In fact, I'm going to go to the batting cages right now. Thanks again, Connie. Bye, Mr. Allen.
2: Bye, Sam.
0: So, what do you think of my solution?
2: Well, he's staying on the team, so it obviously worked.
0: Thank you.
2: But I think you need to listen to the same advice you gave Sam about that bat.
0: What do you mean?
2: Connie, psychological motivation can be a very useful and powerful tool as long as you control it. You need to be very careful about this.
0: Oh, I will. Don't worry, I just wanted to give him some confidence.
2: Well, I think you succeeded.
0: Well, I guess we'll find out in 2 weeks.
2: What happens then?
0: Our first game.
4: Steer
1: it! It's all right, Glenn. Just take them as they come. Get ready, Sam. You're up next.
3: Connie, are you sure about this?
1: Hey! Put the secret weapon, right?
3: Yeah.
1: Well, okay then.
4: Ball!
1: Good eye, Glenn! Good eye!
2: Connie!
0: Oh, hi, Jack.
2: Oh, I'm sorry I'm late. How's it going?
0: It's the bottom of the second. Glenn's at bat. He has 2 strikes and Sam's up next.
1: Base hit! Base hit!
2: Go, Glenn! Go!
1: Oh, he made it! Woo! He's on first! Stay there!
2: Good job, Glenn!
1: Sam, it's showtime!
3: Okay, secret weapon. Time to do your stuff.
2: I see he has the bat.
0: Yeah, he's played with it constantly. In the batting cage, at practice, at home. I just hope it pays off.
2: Well, we're about to find out. Here's the windup. The pitch.

0: a cheer for Coach Kendall.
1: Yeah,
2: oh, Cody. Well,
3: thanks, you guys, but Sam was the one who really pulled it out.
4: You were great, Sam.
5: Thanks, Mr. Ellen.
6: Yeah, and what stats? 4 hits and 2 home runs.
5: I could hardly believe it myself.
0: Okay, everyone, it's off to Wits End for your victory soda.
1: Yeah!
5: Connie?
3: Yeah, Sam?
5: Thanks again for the bat. It really is a secret weapon.
3: Told ya. And this is just the beginning.
5: Yeah! Hey, guys, wait up!
4: Really is a secret weapon? I thought you were going to talk to him about that.
3: I will. Don't worry, Jack. I know what I'm doing. Hey, make way for the coach!
4: Now, why don't I find that very reassuring?
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9: All right, we're back. This is Arlo Snowden on Odyssey 105 with Sports Talk. My guest today is Connie Kendall, coach of the Odyssey Coyotes Little League baseball team. And Connie, your team has had an absolutely fabulous season.
3: Well, thanks, Arlo. They've played hard, and I am really proud of them.
9: As well you should be, Connie. The Coyotes are definitely on a roll. You've clinched your division title and won a spot in tomorrow's playoff game. You'll be facing the only team that's beaten you all season, Coach Mott's Crosstown Tigers, in the fabulous pitching of Bruno Beltzer. How do you feel about that?
3: Well, Coach Mott is a good coach, and Bruno's tough. But we're not worried. The game we lost to the Tigers was one Sam Johnson didn't play in because he was on vacation, and Sam's hitting has been the key to our success.
9: Now, Connie, I can't let you go without asking you about being the only female coach in the league. Now, has it been difficult? I understand Coach Mott said you should stay in the kitchen and bake cookies.
3: I sent Coach Mott a batch of my cookies, actually.
9: Is that right?
3: And now he knows why I don't.
9: No kidding.
3: In some ways, it has been difficult, but that just made me all the more determined to succeed.
10: And I hope I've proven that I can coach just as good as the rest of you.
11: I don't believe this. The Coyotes facing us in the playoff? Sam Johnson, a star hitter? He could barely hold a bat at the start of the season. These guys shouldn't even be in the same league with us. I think tomorrow morning I better pay little Sammy a visit. Doesn't make any sense. The two of them have been practicing all afternoon, and Sam has hit nothing but homers.
12: Come on in, Glenn.
13: Okay.
11: They're headed for the bleachers. I gotta get closer to find out what's going on.
12: You nearly knocked that one out of the park, Sam. You hit like that tomorrow, and we're sure to win.
13: That's the plan, Glenn.
12: It's incredible. I mean, the first week, you couldn't hit anything. Now you can hit everything I throw at you. Everything anybody throws at you.
13: That's because it's not me.
12: Huh?
13: Okay, I guess I can tell you this since we're already in the championship. This bat is a secret weapon.
12: Secret weapon?
11: Secret weapon?
13: Yeah, it belonged to Lefty Grizel.
12: Wow!
13: It's really fantastic, Glenn. It's like it's got a mind of its own. I don't know what I'd do without it. It's gonna win us the championship.
12: Wow, I have just one question.
13: What?
12: Who's Lefty Grizel?
13: Never mind. Come on, let's go round up the balls.
12: Okay.
11: Secret weapon, huh? Gonna win us the championship, huh? Well, we'll just see about that.
12: Connie!
4: Good grief, Sam.
13: Mr. Allen, where's Connie? She wasn't at the stadium. Please tell me she's
4: here. I'm sorry, Sam, she isn't. She had to run some errands before she went over to the field. She's gonna be in the field now, though.
13: Oh, man, oh,
4: no, Sam, Sam, calm down. Tell me what's going on. Huh?
13: Somebody stole the secret weapon.
4: What? When? How?
13: I was on my way to the field. I stopped to go to the bathroom at the restrooms in the park.
4: Uh-huh.
13: I leaned the secret weapon against the wall. When I turned back around, it was gone. Somebody stole it.
4: No, Sam, it's all right. Go back to the stadium. Pick out another bat.
13: Another one? I can't hit anything with another bat. I can only hit with the secret weapon.
4: That's not true.
13: Yes, it is. Without the secret weapon, I'm useless. Useless.
4: Sam, wait. Wait for me. Sam.
9: And If you're just joining us, sports fans, this is Arlo Snowden on Odyssey 105 coming to you live from the Little League Championship in McAllister Park. We're just about to start the traditional seventh inning stretch, and at the end of six, the Coyotes are down 2-0. And of course, the surprise of the game is the no-show of Coyotes star hitter Sam Johnson. As Coach Kendall paces back and forth in the dugout, I know she must be wondering the same thing everyone else is.
3: Where in the world is Sam?
4: I know where he is, Connie.
3: Oh, Jack, where?
4: I had to chase him all over the park, but I finally caught him. He's in my car.
3: In your car? What's he doing there? He needs to be right here.
4: He won't come.
3: Why?
4: Because your little scheme backfired, that's why.
3: What are you talking about?
4: You never set Sam straight about the secret weapon, did you? Oh, Connie.
3: Well, I've been meaning to, but he's been hitting so well and we've been winning. I just didn't want to rock the boat.
4: Yeah, well, the boat has sunk. On the way to the game today, Sam set the bat down in the restroom and somebody stole it.
3: Oh, no.
4: Oh, yes. Now he's nearly catatonic. He believes the only way he can hit the ball is with that bat. Connie, I warned you about this.
3: I just wanted to give Sam some confidence.
4: I know you did, but this has evolved into something much more now. It's not just Sam's confidence that's on the line here. It's also your reputation as a coach.
3: Well, what's that supposed to mean?
4: I think you know. All along, you've wanted to prove that you were just as good as anyone. Well, let me tell you. A good coach doesn't try to instill confidence in their players by lying to them or by winning at any cost.
2: Excuse me.
3: Coach Mott! Bruno! What are you doing over here?
2: I was looking through our equipment bag and I came across something I think belongs to you. Bruno!
11: I found this in the bathroom.
3: The bat! You found it, huh?
11: Hey, Sam shouldn't have left it lying around.
4: Sam?
2: Just be quiet before you stick your whole foot in your mouth. Look, Coach Kendall, I'm sorry about this, and it's not going to go unpunished. I'm taking Bruno out of the game.
11: What?
3: Well, thank you, Coach Mott, but to tell you the truth, I wish you wouldn't.
2: Really?
11: Listen to her, Coach.
2: Quiet.
3: I'd just consider it a favor if you'd leave him in.
2: Oh, okay, if you say so.
11: Yes.
2: Don't think you're getting off that easy. I got about 100 push-ups with your name on them. Now get back to the bench.
11: Yes, sir.
2: Listen, Coach Kendall, I know I've said some unkind things in the past. I just want you to know that, I think you're a good coach.
3: Thanks. But I'm not a good one yet. Come on, Jack, let's go talk to Sam. Sam?
5: Connie!
3: What are you doing? You have to get out and join the team.
5: I can't. Without the secret weapon, I'm sunk.
3: You mean this?
4: Connie!
5: Where'd you get it?
3: It doesn't matter, because I'm not going to let you use it.
5: What?
3: Sam, this is just a bat. A piece of wood no different than any of the other ones we have over there. It doesn't have any special powers or abilities. It's just a bat.
5: Then how was I able to hit all those homers?
3: Practice! Think about it. You were out there every day for hours, hitting ball after ball. That's what won you all those games, Sam. The only secret weapon around here is you.
14: Batter up.
3: Sam, the team needs you. You, Sam. Not this bat, but you. Please?
5: All right, let's go play some baseball.
9: We're in the home stretch, folks, and it has been quite a game. Tigers pitcher Bruno Beltzer flying through the seventh and the eighth, but the bottom of the ninth is a different story. The Coyotes have runners on first and third, and walking up to the plate is Sam Johnson.
15: Well, if it isn't Sam the Sham.
5: Just throw the ball, Bruno.
15: Whatever you say. Ready?

0: sodas for the Little League champs.
1: Yeah!
2: Connie?
3: Yes, Sam?
2: I just wanted to say thanks for everything.
3: You're welcome. And I want to thank you, too.
2: What for?
3: For helping me learn what it means to be a good coach.
0: Hey, you guys, let's hear it for the Coyotes' real secret weapons, Sam Johnson and Connie Kendall.
4: An important part of being a good leader is making decisions that are good for the people you're leading, even though the decisions may be unpopular. Sam probably could have gotten a hit with a secret weapon, but Connie knew it would be better for him if he didn't use it, so she kept it from him, even though there was a chance the Coyotes could have lost the championship. Connie recognized that Sam's welfare was more important than winning. Now that's good leadership. And that's all for now. If you'd like to write to me, I'd love to hear from you. The address is Adventures in Odyssey, Colorado Springs, Colorado, 80995. 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It's called The Secret Weapon. That address, once again, is Adventures in Odyssey, Colorado Springs, Colorado, 80995. 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Our production engineer was Todd Bastide, and our executive producer, Chuck Bolte. And I'm Chris, hoping you'll join us again next time for more Adventures in Odyssey.

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2: 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Well, what a treat today to have my friend John Reinhardt back on the program. John is the founder and CEO of Gospel Patrons, a nonprofit ministry that inspires business and professional leaders to use their unique gifts and resources for God's kingdom. John, great to have you here.
3: Thanks so much, Rob. Great to be with you.
2: John, you recently wrote about Phoebe for our special edition of Faithful Steward, focused on women stewarding wealth, and we'll get to her story in a moment. But first, I want you to unpack the term gospel patron and what God has been doing in and through you and your wife, Renee, in this incredible ministry now for many years.
3: Yeah, thank you so much. Gospel patron was a term foreign to me initially. I heard about it through a businessman in Sydney, Australia. And for me, it was helpful to understand that throughout history, God has used business and professional leaders behind the scenes to fuel and spread the momentum of his kingdom. And so a gospel patron is someone who's going to be generous, oftentimes gifted in generosity, gifted in business, and they're standing alongside those leaders who proclaim the gospel. They're involved relationally, they're involved financially, but they're there as a partner and support in the work. And what we see in Luke chapter 8 was that Jesus himself had gospel patrons. His ministry was funded by three women named Mary, Joanna, and Susanna, who provided for him out of their means.
2: Yeah, and that's a detail we can often miss in God's word. But John, I know you have been so faithful to tell the stories of the gospel patrons throughout the decades. And really, for every gospel proclaimer on the front lines, there are gospel patrons behind them, right?
3: That's right. All throughout history, they are sort of these footnotes. And yet we see their names in scripture, but they're often the names that we read right over. And yet it wouldn't have happened. The great things that God does throughout history have always been supported by gospel patrons.
2: Incredible. Folks, pick up the book by this title, Gospel Patrons, written by John Reinhardt. It is a must read, and then go to gospelpatrons.org to learn about this ministry. You will be blessed by it. All right. In Romans 16, 1 and 2, Paul introduces us to Phoebe. John, what do those verses tell us about who she was and the role that she played?
3: Romans 16 is the final chapter of Paul's most significant letter. It has been this theological masterpiece for the church in Rome that he longed to get to. And when we get to the final chapter, he lists 27 different names of people to greet and say hello to in Rome. But the first one is this woman named Phoebe. Phoebe is most likely hand carrying the first copy of Romans to the church in Rome that Paul longed to see himself, and he trusts her to carry it. So she's the one where Paul says, greet her and treat her in a manner worthy of the saints because she's been a patron of many. And then he says, of myself as well.
2: Let's unpack that a bit more. I love this. What does it say to us that Paul entrusts a letter as important as Romans to Phoebe and not one of the other apostles?
3: Yeah, Paul trusted her. She must have, I mean, obviously there's a backstory here that we don't get all the details for,
2: sure.
3: But he's entrusting this really significant task to her, probably because she had wealth and therefore she may have had security detail to travel with her the 800 miles to Rome.
2: Wow.
3: It seems that he's had a lot of experience with her in the past. I imagine that throughout Paul's ministry, there were times that he made tents and helped to provide for his own ministry. And then at other times, it seems that people like Phoebe and sometimes Priscilla and Aquila come alongside the Apostle Paul and say, you know, your tents are okay, but where your you're really good at is writing books of the New Testament. What you're really good at is preaching sermons and planting churches. And so we want to free you up to do that. Our generosity will be the fuel in the tank for you to do what God's ultimately made and called you to do. And so Paul trusts her at a really deep level.
2: Incredible. Folks, we're talking about Phoebe and the role she played in Paul's ministry, but here's the big idea. We want you to think and pray about your role in furthering the gospel. Perhaps you're a gospel patron yourself. We're going to continue to unpack all of this just around the corner. John Reinhart's here today. He's the CEO of Gospel Patrons, and you can learn more at gospelpatrons.org. 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Back with more after this.
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2: Women have played a vital role in advancing the gospel from the very beginning. We're so glad to have you with us today. I'm Rob West. With me, my friend John Reinhart. He's founder and CEO of Gospel Patrons. 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We're talking about Phoebe, a trusted partner and gospel patron whose generosity and influence and service helped further Paul's ministry. We see this in Romans 16. And John, I'd love to talk about what Phoebe's financial support might have actually provided for practically.
3: Yeah, I mean, throughout history, even writing letters of the New Testament would have been very, very costly. You would hire a scribe most of the time. There would be multiple copies that were made. The cost of the papyrus and the ink, the time that it would have taken to review their work, a copy that the Apostle Paul would have kept for himself, multiple copies then that would have been distributed. It's very, very unlikely that the Apostle Paul was able to fund all of the cost of all 13 of his letters and more that he would have written. And so it could be that Phoebe provided for that as well as other patrons. It could be that she was helping to fund some of his travel. It could have been that she was just some of the cost of living and doing ministry on the road. It could have been, you know, living expenses, but the Bible doesn't specify exactly, but there is something really significant here where Paul is listing her first among all the people to greet in Rome and calling her his very own patron. That's the only time that that word gets used throughout the New Testament. And Paul here is applying it to Phoebe. So
2: that's incredible.
3: We can speculate and we know that there's something really deep here.
2: Yeah, we sure do. Now let's turn the corner and talk about how this applies to everyone listening today. What can we as Christ followers, some professionals listening today, and many women who we know based on the Great Wealth Transfer are going to be the primary beneficiaries, stewards of this $124 trillion that's changing hands. John, what can we learn from Phoebe's example?
3: Yeah, I think a lot of times we think that faith and finance don't really intersect, or God and money are two circles that never overlap. And what we see consistently throughout the New Testament is that what we do with the wealth that God's entrusted to us is itself an act of worship. And we can use the wealth that God's entrusted to us to bless the world, to advance the gospel, to support missionaries, to serve the suffering, to help the poor, to visit the widows and the orphans. And I think we can see that our wealth is an incredible opportunity to do good. Sometimes those of us who didn't grow up with these conversations tend to think, well, I don't know, is money and wealth just something bad and dirty that's for business? Yes. But then when I come to my faith, it's sort of this private personal experience. And the reality is that for 2,000 years, God's people, and especially women, Phoebe here, and then Mary, Joanna, and Susanna mentioned in Luke chapter 8, were seeing the connection between using their wealth to glorify God, store up treasure in heaven, and advance the gospel.
6: Mm. Well, folks, our special edition of Faithful Steward that is out this month, we are so excited about. It's all about women and wealth. And John has written this incredible article highlighting Phoebe, this gospel patron that we see in the book of Romans. John, you elevate in this article three traits of effective gospel patrons that are absolutely present in Phoebe's life. Share those with us.
3: Yeah, the first one is vision. And we know that Proverbs says, without vision, people perish. Vision goes first. Vision is seeing the way the kingdom of God is advancing, even when it's invisible. It's seeing the mustard seed going to become the big tree. And gospel patrons see and believe where God's at work. And they see, okay, there's going to be a cost to this, but it's going to be worth it. It's full of faith. Generosity, that is, they step in and give joyfully and often sacrificially to support it. This isn't a little tip. This isn't just a tax or even a tithe. This is, I can't wait to be involved in God's coming kingdom on earth as it is in heaven, and I want to participate in that now. And the third would be humility, that gospel patrons aren't often trying to be in the spotlight or hold a microphone or be recognized, but they're happy to come along side and combine their wealth with the wealth of someone who's a gospel proclaimer and say together, when our wealths merge, they actually will do so much more to bless the world.
6: That is so true. Now, for somebody listening today who's discerning whether God is inviting them to become a gospel patron, maybe for an individual or maybe for an organization, how might they discern that?
3: Yeah, I'm glad that you use the word discernment. It's so important to not rush in, but to say, Father, help me to see my part in your work. That Ephesians 2:10 says that God's already written the good works he has for our lives. It's not our job to make them up. It's our job to discover them through our relationship with God. So that's where we always start. We always start with prayer and ask God, what would my involvement be here? Our job is not to try to make great things out of our lives. It's try to obey the good things that God's already planned for us and join where he's at work. Second, I think we want to know, you know, is the person, the ministry, the organization that God might be inviting us to support, have they been tested in some way? Do we share the same theological convictions? Do they have competence to do the work that they're aiming to do? And do they have conviction? Competence, conviction, and clarity. Are they really getting the ball, moving the ball down the field? And would they be a good person or organization for me to come alongside? So you can seek wise counsel from mentors, others who have been on the board, people who've trusted them, others who've given to them. You want to ask around a little bit and do a little bit of due diligence to say, yeah, is the money that I give here going to really go to furthering the mission?
6: Incredible. John, I'm confident that there's somebody who's listening today who's early in their career who may not feel like they have significant resources yet, yet they're hearing you describe a gospel patron and they're saying, I absolutely want to be one of those. What are some practical ways to begin living as a gospel patron even today?
3: I love young professionals. I love young business students. My wife and I both studied business in college and started our careers in business. And so I love the idea of catching the vision of being a gospel patron now, not later. And what Jesus says in Luke 16 is that we're called to be faithful with whatever we have now. A lot of times we delay thinking about generosity until I reach some certain status point in my career or financial metric that I'm trying to get to. But Jesus says, you'll be faithful with little, you'll be faithful with much. So it's really, really important to start today and start where you're at today with a bit of generosity and steps of faith. What we know to be true is that if we never take a step of faith, where you'll be in 10 years is exactly where you are right now. But every step of faith you take will lead to another step of faith and another step of faith and another step of faith, so that 10 years down the line, even the smallest step of faith will lead you to a destination you could not even have imagined arriving at. That's how God's kingdom works, planting little seeds, starting small, and learning to also not let your lifestyle get out of control. I was just talking to some friends last night, and in their community, people who are highly, highly, highly successful feel really cramped financially. So when you have a generosity conversation, they go, I can't afford to give, because they've already overcommitted their lifestyle to things that they probably don't need. And so allowing yourself to live under budget and live somewhat simply and create lots of margin to give even early on, I think can be a game changer for you.
6: Wow. Incredible. John, I'm so thankful for your time today. I really appreciate you writing this article for Faithful Steward as well. It is incredible to see the men and women throughout history, going all the way back to God's word and the women who supported Jesus, that stepped into this role as gospel patrons and what God did as a result of their faithfulness. Thanks for your time, my friend.
3: You're welcome. Such a joy to be with you.
6: Folks, your next step, check out gospelpatrons.org for articles and videos and a free study guide on Phoebe and other patrons. Also, pick up the book Gospel Patrons by John Reinhardt, from William Tyndale to George Whitefield. 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We'll be back with your questions after this break. So call right now, 800-525-7000. 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
8: Yeah, thank you for taking my call. So the question I have is, I've got a 401k plan, and I was thinking about investing part of it in real estate. The particular real estate I was considering would have given me like $1,600 a month income, and I would have left, I would have left after I took money out of my 401k, about $125,000 left. So I'm just wondering if that's a good idea. I'm of the retirement age. I could retire. I'm actually over 70. I'm still working and collecting Social Security as well.
6: Yeah, yeah. So how much would you have? I know you said you'd have a little over 100,000 left in the 401k. How much would you pull out to make this purchase?
8: About 175.
6: About 175. Okay. And you've already identified this property?
8: Yes.
6: Okay. Yeah, the challenge is it would require a distribution unless you do a self-directed IRA. And I'll get to that in a moment. I mean, real estate can be a great, great wealth building tool. The problem is, you know, although you wouldn't have that 10% early withdrawal penalty, you're going to trigger a massive ordinary income tax bill. And so you could lose a significant portion of your retirement savings before you ever buy the property. And then, perhaps even bigger than that, over time, you're going to give up that continued tax-deferred growth of those retirement assets. So although I like real estate as a part of a diversified plan, I generally wouldn't recommend, you know, draining or at least cutting in half, perhaps, or maybe a little more than that, two-thirds of a 401k, just because of the tax advantages you're giving up and the big tax bite that you'll have on the front end. Now, the other option is a self-directed IRA, which is simply where you would roll the 401k to a self-directed IRA custodian. This is not your typical Schwab or Fidelity. These are specialized custodians. But as soon as you get it into a self-directed IRA, then that does allow you to invest in other types of assets beyond stocks and bonds, including real estate. Now, what would happen is the property would be owned by the IRA, not you personally. You can't live in it, use it. That's fine because this is a rental, but also you can't personally manage it. And so you would have to hire a property manager because you can't be the one to personally collect the rent or perform repairs, those kinds of things. So a third-party property manager would have to do all of that. All expenses would be paid from the IRA. All rental income goes back into the IRA, but you preserve that tax deferral. But give me your thoughts on all that.
8: Well, the other thing is that I didn't mention is right now, so a couple of years ago, my 401k did really well, and I turned it into a cash fund as an added information so that it isn't earning a whole lot right now based on it probably losing with inflation.
6: Okay, yeah. Yeah, but we don't want to get in a binary trap, which is basically where we say, okay, do we want to leave it in cash in the 401k or do we want to buy real estate? Well, what about the third option? We leave it in the 401k, but we reinvest it into a properly diversified portfolio that's appropriate for your age and risk tolerance, maybe even include some real estate investment trusts if you want real estate exposure, or we roll it out to an IRA and now we're not limited to those that small menu of investments inside the 401k, but any stock, bond, mutual fund, ETF could be purchased at that point. But again, we're missing out on the big tax bill, which, you know, is probably going to affect 2 years from now your IRMA, you know, your Medicare premium on top of the federal and potentially state income tax, and then you've lost all the tax deferral moving forward. Does that make sense?
8: Now, what's the IRMA?
6: Yeah, that's the additional premium you pay 2 years after you have a greater level of income. The Medicare looks at your income from 2 years ago and then adds a premium to your Medicare premium on top of it. Could be, you know, $200 a month or more that you would get hit with because you have a spike in income. They add more premium on top of your existing Medicare premium. Yeah, so there's just a lot of implications here, and so I would love for you to find a way to do this without pulling it out of the 401k. Gordon, hope that gives you a few things to think about. Thanks for your call. Todd's been waiting patiently in Illinois. Go ahead, sir.
9: Quick question for you. My dad is 91 years old. He has a pension, long-term care insurance. My mom had long-term care insurance. We almost use all of that. She was 4 years at home with dementia, passed away. So my dad's been on his long-term care policy for just under 2 years. So we have about a $3,500 to $4,000 a month shortfall, and he's down to his last $25,000. And was wondering what your thoughts were about a reverse mortgage, which would buy him another 2.5 years of being in his home at 91. If there's one type of reverse mortgage that you have any thoughts about, just trying to get some just general information so that I can make a good informed decision for him.
6: Yeah, I think you're thinking in the right direction here, Todd, because as we look at all the assets that we have, we certainly have to consider as one of those that should be just a part of the financial planning conversation, home equity. Now, a lot of folks love the idea, and I do as well, of getting to a place where we own our home free and clear and staying that way, and we live off of the assets we've accumulated plus Social Security. But if you're in this situation where he's literally got a shortfall and his largest remaining asset is his home, it absolutely can be converted to a stream of income, either through a home equity loan kind of thing where it's available to him, a line of credit, or just a monthly paycheck. And the great thing is that the home equity conversion mortgages, the reverse mortgages of today, are far better than the ones that were heavily scrutinized years ago, and for good reason, because it's not collateralized in the sense that it's only collateralized by the home and it's non-recourse, so he's not on the hook for it personally. How much equity does he have in the home?
9: He owns it free and clear. It's okay. Worth about $215.
6: Yeah. So this could be a great option for him. So let's do this. I've got a, unfortunately, I'm out of time here. The place to go, and then I'd like for you to stay on the line. Our team will get your information. I'll get somebody in touch with you, is movement.com/faith. 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And then if you stay on the line, Todd, our team will get your information and we'll get somebody to reach out to you who can run all the illustrations and answer all of your questions. But this could be just what your dad is looking for in this season of life. God bless you, my friend. Hang on the line. 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And big thanks to my team today, Jim, Devin, and Sandy. We'll see you next time. Bye-bye.
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2: 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Then he said to them all, "If anyone desires to come after me, let him deny himself and take up his cross daily and follow me." Here Jesus lays out what it means to follow him, to be a disciple. Number one, it's denial of self. It's not about us, it's about Jesus. It's about living for something greater than ourselves. Second, it means we have to die to the world. The cross was an instrument of death. We must overcome the fear of what man can do to us or say about us. And then third, it's devotion to Jesus. There is a connection between denying ourselves and proclaiming Jesus. If we deny him, if we're ashamed of being associated with him or fearful of the consequences of being aligned with him, there's consequences to that. He said he'll be ashamed of us, or as it says in Matthew, he will deny us before the Father if we deny him before men. To follow him means we are not ashamed of him and his word.
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0: continue to say, I just do it every once in a while. I'm telling you, it's lethal now. You can get fentanyl and any of these other things, but this is how people think. Well, I can do it. I'll just do it once. I can continue to sin and sow to my flesh. Well, you're going to reap the whirlwind. And for years, I know for myself, I just see it in my own body. You sow to this flesh, it's going to reap destruction on your life.
1: Whether you've struggled with substance abuse, lust, greed, or gluttony, every sin has consequences beyond just separating you from God. As Pastor Bobby will warn in today's message, the destruction of sin is not worth it. Jesus can bring freedom when you fully lean into the strength of His Holy Spirit. Now here's Pastor Bobby in Psalms chapter 103 as he continues his message, Consequences of Sin.
0: Verse 8, look what David writes there. He says, "This Lord is merciful and gracious. He's slow to anger, abounding in mercy. He will not always strive with us, nor will He keep His anger forever." Anybody say amen to that? "He has not dealt with us according to our sins, nor punished us according to our iniquities." It's interesting when you read Psalm 51, David says there during that Psalm, "Lord, if I could make myself right, I would. But there's no offering for this sin that I did. There was no offering for murder. There was no offering for adultery. You were stoned. You were killed." But David experienced the Lord. "He has not dealt with us according to our sins, nor punished us according to our iniquities. For as the heavens are high above the earth, so great is His mercy towards those who fear Him. As far as the east is from the west, so far He has removed our transgressions from sin." Somebody needs to hear that tonight. You know, I even feel like you guys heard my story. The sin that I carried was an abortion. I actually had an abortion with this girl. I paid for it. I went with her. That was me. I did that. And I just remember, man, it wouldn't go away. I'd see little babies in carriages and say, "That's how old my child was." But this is how miraculous, this is how powerful, this is how freeing this grace, this salvation of God is. He removes it. "As far as the east is from the west, so far as He removed our transgressions. As a father pities his children, so the Lord pities those who fear Him. For He knows our frame. He remembers we're dust." See, and David knew this God. This was the thing that drew David back. He knew God. He knew God's mercy. He's experienced. You who walk with the Lord, I see young people here. I'm just telling you, He is so forgiving, so kind. You think you know God's love. You know, it's interesting when you hear these young whippersnappers tell them, "Oh, I understand the love of God." You have no clue of the love of God. Because I've been walking with the Lord for years and I still am amazed at His mercy and His grace. It's amazing. And David experienced this. And we who have experienced the new covenant under Jesus Christ, we see it incredibly, where throughout the Bible, the

to get up there and you're able to tell them about this God. And during my sermon, I was just telling them, I said, you know, our faith is unlike any other faith. And we know that when we're absent from this body, we become present with the Lord. And this guy's funeral I did, he was a saint. He was a man of God. And so I said, but if you remember that scene on the cross, the guy on the left of him, he heard Jesus. He heard Jesus utter these things. He saw in Jesus this one. Could he be the Son of God? And then he just says, Jesus, remember me when you go into your kingdom. And Jesus looks at him and he says, today you will be with me in paradise. That's how powerful this grace is. That's how truly amazing the grace of God is for us who believe in Christ. Again, none of us could deserve it. Verse 14 says, however, because by his deed you have given great occasion to the enemies of the Lord to blaspheme. That word there means to curse the God of Israel, to shun him, to make light of him. The child also who is born to you shall surely die. You know what you know, reading this text here, again, this it's important that we see here where Nathan is reminding David, what you did, David, you're going to be held responsible. In fact, there's going to be consequences for your sin. In fact, I've entitled the message today, The Consequence of Sin. You know, and there's consequences to sin, and especially for David here. David was this great man of God. He's the king of Israel. And because of his sin, many people are going to, you see it happen all the time. When a great televangelist falls or one of the saints falls, you just see how people just come against and they mock the Lord. And so at this point, as we come now into verse 14, we're going to see that though the Lord has forgiven David, he's forgiven of all his sins, there's going to be consequences for his sin. In fact, if you look back at verse 9 and verse 10, three times the word sword appears there. And Nathan was telling, in fact, look at verse 10. It says there, now therefore the sword shall never depart from your house, because you have despised me and have taken the wife of Uriah the Hittite to be your wife. And so because of that, the Lord uses strong language here. He says, David, you've passed over my commands. He says you despised my word. You didn't take my word seriously. You paid it no mind. And now, David, now you're gonna, what's that verse where it says the wages of sin is death? When you and I sin, it's costly. See, this is why God hates sin. This is why God wants to avoid us from being involved with any kind of sin, because it ruins people. That verse, there's a way that seems right to a man, but in the end, it leads to judgment. And this is what the Holy Spirit's now clearly going to show us here. The remaining part of this chapter, that sin has consequences. They have kickbacks. It's got bite. And this is why God hates sin. Yes, he forgives us completely, wholly, but every action, every practice has an effect, a cause and effect when you and I give ourselves to those things. In fact, Galatians 6:7, if you never highlighted this, you better highlight it, because it's a reminder to you. It's something to ponder. If you're even thinking about going back to sin, you're thinking about going back to Egypt, you miss the world, you miss the scene there. Look what it says there. Paul writes, do not be deceived. Don't be fooled. God is not mocked. For whatever a man sows, that will he reap. For if we sow to the flesh, you're going to reap the flesh corruption. But who sows to the Spirit will of the Spirit reap everlasting life. In fact, the picture, it's like a seed that goes into the ground. And if you've ever noticed, when seed goes down, it comes up, but it comes up with a lot more seeds. It has byproduct to it. In fact, jot this verse down. It's Hosea 8:7, because the prophet was telling Israel now, because they were constantly half-hearted with the Lord, because they kept putting God on the back burner, God wasn't

0: first in their life. He says, they sow the wind and they're going to reap the whirlwind. The New Living Translation says it this way. They have planted the wind and will harvest the whirlwind. Or I like how the Message says it. The Message says it this way. They've planted wind seeds and they're going to harvest tornadoes. And this is where David is now. And we're going to watch now from chapters 13 to 31. We're going to watch those 20 years. It's going to be a trial after a trial. And, you know, this is the sad thing. And this is why even in David's life, like we see him fall. And I know I said this in past studies, but David was working on this sin. David was feeding this lust for the last 20 years. He kept adding wives. You know, he wasn't listening to the Lord. And that's a reminder to some of us because maybe we're tipping those drinks too much. And the Lord's been working on us and he's telling us, he's saying, listen, you're going down a path. You're going to end up with a DUI. You know, if you continue on that thing, you continue with that drug addiction, you continue to say, I just do it every once in a while. I'm telling you, it's lethal now. You can get fentanyl and any of these other things. But this is how people think. Well, I can do it. I'll just do it once. I can continue to sin and so to my flesh. Well, you're going to reap the whirlwind. And for years, I know for myself, I just see it in my own body. You sow to this flesh, it's going to reap destruction on your life. And this is why it's so important to take heed to the Lord, especially as you're young. But now David's about to experience the errors of his ways. And it's sadly won't just affect David. That's the thing we're going to find out. When you and I sin, it doesn't just affect us. It affects all our families, all the people around us. We need to remember that. When you decide to take that drug, when you decide to take that drink, when you decide to have that affair, your sin is going to find you out and you're going to reap the whirlwind. And the reason being is because God loves us. And those whom he loves, he chastens. In fact, write those verses down. Proverbs 3, verses 11 and 12. Hebrews 12. It talks about there that God does chastening. And the reason why he chastens, because he doesn't want us to ever do it again. And it's interesting. David will never do this sin again. He'll never do it again. Because he realized, Lord, not only did I grieve you, not only did I hurt you, but he's going to see the effect it's going to have on his family. In fact, Hebrews 12:10, there the Hebrew writer says, our fathers disciplined us for a little while as they thought best, but God disciplines us for our good, that we may share his holiness. No discipline seems pleasing at the time, but painful. You know, did you ever have your father say that to you? This hurts me more than it does you. And you're like, no, I'd rather be hitting you, Dad. You know, but it, you know, when you're a father, yeah, it grieves you. It hurts you. But verse 11, no discipline seems pleasant at the time, but painful later on. However, it produces a harvest of righteousness and peace for those who have been trained by it. It was Christendom, the great early church father, who said, God imposes a penalty upon us, not to punish us for past sins, but to correct us against the future ones. I like that. In fact, in Psalm 119, verse 67, David will say this, before I was afflicted, I went astray, but now I keep your word. In verse 75, he says there, I know, O Lord, that your judgments are right and that in faithfulness you have afflicted me. It's for my good, Lord. I can trust him. It's not for my punishment. It's for my good. You know, and this is what David was experiencing at this time. And again, as I said, this sin is just, you know, sin, it has that ripple effect upon a lake. It just affects everyone around it when you and I sin. And that's the hard part of being a pastor for 31 years. When you try to talk to people and you try to tell them, no, come back to the Lord, get back into the Lord. And they make that mistake. They just run from the Lord. And then you have to watch how their life is just turns into a mess. And this is where we see David's first victim there in verse 14. Look over at verse 14. Nathan said, the child also is born to you shall surely die. And then Nathan departed to his house. And look what it says. And the Lord struck the child that Uriah's wife bore to David, and it became ill. Now this is where you're like, wow, Lord, why the child? Why not David? This child was innocent. This child didn't do anything wrong. And this is one of the texts that, pastors, we try to avoid stuff like this all the time. But as I said last week, it was Warren Wiersbe in his commentary just on this whole chapter. He says there's a whole lot of unfairness here. It was unfair that Uriah had to die along with other soldiers who were just doing their job unto the Lord. It was unfair for David to live and to be forgiven. But then when you think about it, it was unfair that God's son had to come and die for our sins. In a way, I'm glad, like people will say, God's unfair. Listen, he's unfair in my life. I should have been written off. I should have been cursed. I should have been destroyed. But again, I so appreciate the grace of God. But see, this is the result of sin. All around us today, we live in a fallen world because men's pride, their selfishness. You see it in the wars. You see it, among the world leaders. And you see children dying in so many places. So we live in a fallen world with calamity and adversity that follow because of sin. But it's clear here from verse 15 that God allowed this baby to die. I mean, I was just going through the scriptures really quickly. Genesis 12:17, God allowed 12 plagues to strike out the people of Egypt. Here's something if you ever want to read, these are heavy things that scholars look at. Deuteronomy 28, verses 20 to 46, it's a heavy warning there. Where the Lord said, because Israel, they kept going away from him. It says there, the Lord will send on you cursing, confusion, rebuke in all that you set your hand to until you are destroyed. You will perish quickly. Verse 21, the Lord will make the plagues cling to you until he has consumed you from the land. I mean, this is heavy stuff. The Lord will strike you with consumption, with fever, inflammation, severe burning. Wait a minute, is this loving father? The Lord will change. But it goes down to verse 47. It says, because you did not serve the Lord your God with joy and gladness of heart for the abundance of everything. Again, we're coming into that month of Thanksgiving, and this Sunday we're going to be talking about how the Lord, he heals 10 lepers and only one comes back. Again, are we appreciative for what the Lord has done for our lives? God had done so much for David. If you've been in our studies, God had blessed David abundantly. And David now where David's forgiven, but this is the result of sin. Jot this verse down. It's Isaiah 55:6. When I don't understand what the Lord is doing, like when you see stuff like this, you read this, the Lord says to his people, seek the Lord while he may be found. Call upon him while he's near. Let the wicked forsake his way and the unrighteous man his thoughts. Let him return to the Lord and he will have mercy on him and to our God, for he will abundantly pardon. Here it is, verse 8. God says, for my thoughts are not your thoughts, nor are your ways my ways, says the Lord. For as high as the heavens are higher than the earth, so are my ways higher than your ways, and my thoughts than your thoughts. I always remember that. God's ways are different than ours. I always remember, see, when I don't know, when stuff is going on in my own life, I go back to what I do know. What do I do know? God loves me. That God's sovereign. He can stop it at any moment. He's sovereign. He's in control of everything. And I also remember he is wise. He is all-knowing. There's no one wiser than the Lord. And so just those three things, just facing whatever I'm facing, I just trust the Lord. Okay, Lord. It's interesting. Write this down. Genesis 18:25. It's there it's Abraham when God is going to cast great judgment upon the earth. He's going to destroy Sodom and Gomorrah. And Abraham, just walking with the Lord, he says these words, shall not the judge of all the earth do what's right? Again, there's no question. One of the songs we're going to be singing and before the throne, it's in Revelations, and it's perfect and true are all your ways. There's not going to be anybody saying, hey, Lord, why did you let this happen to my child? Or, Lord, why did you let my car get hit that certain day? It's always when we get there, it's going to be like, wow, that's why. You were in control of everything, Lord. But David here in verses 16 to 23 does some very noteworthy things here that we really want to take heed to. They're anchors that hold him in during this time. And it's a great lesson. Look at verse 16. It says, David therefore pleaded with God for the child, and David fasted and went in and laid all night on the ground. I think that's always the best thing to do. You know, especially in cases like this, you just hit the floor, you just hit the Lord, you pray, you fast. And this is how you want to face any kind of judgment, any kind of punishment. Number one, you want to stay in the Lord. You don't want to run away from the Lord. That's what a lot of foolish people do. They're like chickens with their head cut off. They run away from the one who will provide all the grace, all the mercy they need. I think of Job. Job, very, you know, here's a blameless man, walk with the Lord. His family, he gets word, his whole family is destroyed. And look what he says, Job 1:21. Naked I came from my mother's womb, naked I shall return there. The Lord gave, the Lord has taken away. Blessed be the name of the Lord. That's worship. That's worship. Lord, you're in control. I'm not in control, but I'm going to trust you, Lord. How about this one, Job 13:15. Though he slay me, yet will I trust him. Man, that's faith. Though you slay me, I'll trust you. How about this one, chapter 2, verse 10. Job says this to his wife when she says, just curse God and die. She was a real encouraging woman. And Job says to her, shall we indeed accept good from God, and shall we not accept adversity? In all this, Job did not sin with his lips. See, David knew there were probably many times he should have, received judgment before the Lord, but God was gracious to him. God was kind. And it's always good to remember Lamentations 3:22, where the writer says, because of the Lord's great love, we are not consumed, for his compassions never fail. They are new every morning. Great is your faithfulness. I can turn to you, Lord. Your faithfulness, your mercy, it's new every day. You know, David's going to say this in verse 22. He's going to say, while the child was alive, I fasted and wept, for I said, who can tell whether the Lord will be gracious to me that the child may live? That's why we should never lose hope in any situation. See, David knew enough about the Lord. Yeah, judgment came, but he knew, you know what, God? Prayer can change things. My prayers, your prayers, I really believe it. Our prayers can change things. It can move on the heart of the Father as we lift these prayers up to him. And David was doing this. Verse 17. So the elders of the house arose and went to him to raise him up from the ground, but he would not, he would not eat food with them. Then on the seventh day, it came to pass that the child died, and the servant of David were afraid to tell him that the child was dead, for they said, indeed, while the child was alive, we spoke to him, and he would not heed our voice. How can we tell him that the child is dead? He may do some harm. But when David saw that his servants were whispering, David perceived that the child had died. And therefore David said to his servants, is the child dead? And they said, he is dead. And so David arose from the ground, washed. Take note of this. He washed, anointed himself, changed his clothes, and went into the house of the Lord and worshiped.
1: 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Pastor Bobby Hargraves teaches every week at Calvary Chapel Hudson Valley here in Poughkeepsie, New York. Our series is titled Looking for a King, and the reign of King David was very different from that of his predecessor, King Saul. David made it a priority to honor God, and God responded by making a covenant with David. He promises David that a future king from David's bloodline will establish an eternal heavenly kingdom on earth. We know that king to be Jesus, and he is the king over our hearts today. If you've just come to know Jesus as your Lord and Savior, we're so excited to celebrate with you. If you're here in Poughkeepsie, we'd love to invite you to join us here at Calvary Chapel Hudson Valley. 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
1: Man plans his way, the Lord directs his step. But now David is asking, should I go? You see, David doesn't want to get ahead of God, but he doesn't want to lag behind. He wants God's direction. And so he knows that he's king, king over the entire nation, but he's not going to push it. It's important not to push ourselves into ministry, but let God raise us up. Let God do that work. You see, God raises up one and he puts down another. He did it here with David. He raised him up, but he's going to go through some difficult times.

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Welcome to As We Gather, the Bible teaching ministry of Calvary Chapel Honolulu with Pastor Bill Stonebreaker. 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

0: I've entitled this The Who. It seems like whenever we're going through the Bible, it just fits perfectly in what's going on around the world, and especially in our government, when you think about a coup. Actually, if you define a coup, C-O-U-P, it's illegal or overt attempt by government elites to unseat duly elected leaders. That's what a coup is. We're going to see in 2 Samuel chapter 2, that's exactly what happens there. But now, it's interesting in our own system here. Let me just share some of the things, and I think there might be a little bit of a quieting down now with a lot of the Democrats, because they were very inflammatory during the election time, but it seems as though Biden and Kamala have said there's going to be a peaceful transition of power. In fact, Biden has just invited Trump to the White House to go through that. So that might be good. It might kind of quell it down. But you see, you have some radical articles that I've been reading beforehand, and these are only a week or two old. This was, you know, very current. So that's why I want to tell you this, and that's why when we get into the scripture here, I don't know if these things are going to happen. I hope they don't. But here's what is being said. And let me just quote a couple of these things. It said, Democrat Party research and media reports show that many senior party officials and operatives are preparing for the possibility of a Trump victory. Accordingly, planning is focused on undermining the incoming president with enough violence to rock his administration. Goes on with one. And this guy was just reelected in Maryland by a major amount, 70%. It's Jamie Raskin, who's a Democrat, and he advised a scenario leading to violence when he promised that Congress will remove Trump by invoking Section 3 of the 14th Amendment, which prohibits anyone engaged in insurrection or rebellion from holding federal office. Quote, it's going to be up to us on January 6, 2025 to tell the rampaging Trump mobs that he's disqualified, Raskin has said, and then we need bodyguards for everybody in civil war conditions. These people inflame you. I mean, there's just so many things. I just can't believe that some of these officials and these people that are leading us are saying some of these things during the election, that we're Nazis, we're narcissists, we're following Hitler, and it just goes on and on. And I go, we're sexist, we're garbage. I've had garbage surf sessions, but I don't feel like I'm garbage. What else did they call us? Something else. But anyway, it's just name calling. You have a very weak position when you have to slander or call names. It's a very weak position. And then I'll get into it a little more as we get through this, because that was happening here with David. The same thing. So there's nothing new under the sun. And so I don't know if that's going to happen when Trump is inaugurated or what, as I read on in a little bit, I'll hit another reading that I got just yesterday and today. But in chapter 2, now if you've been with us, in chapter 2, David and his 600 men and their families are now in the city of Ziklag. And David had just defeated the Amorites and rescued their families, because David, out of his lack of faith, he joined Achish in Gath to get away from the death threats of Saul. He and his men were there, but they left Ziklag, where they left their families, unprotected, and the Amorites came and they captured them. They didn't kill anybody, but they captured them. David went after them, rescued all of them, destroyed the Amorites, and rescued the family. Now, David and his men are back in Ziklag. They're back in Ziklag, and now Saul is dead. Saul died. We mentioned that, and how we dealt with that death last time. And David is the anointed king. He was anointed as a youth. And that was probably maybe 10 to 12 years before this. And so he's been on the run for all that time with his 600 men, his warriors. They've been hiding out. And David, being anointed king, he's ready to take the throne because Saul's dead. It's interesting what happens, because now that you would think, because under that reign of Saul, it was a reign where he was so erratic. He was very jealous of David, so he tried to kill him. But it was a very erratic kind of thing. He killed 85 of the priests there in Israel. Can you imagine? So many things that he did that just speaks of very bad leadership. And so in one sense, we learn from bad leadership. And now with David in 2 Samuel, we learn from good leadership. Not perfect. David, he's got a lot of problems in the flesh, you know, like many of us do. But he's a man after God's own heart, so we get into that. But here, this is a different story. David has to deal with a coup. And so it starts out in verse 1 of 2 Samuel 2. We'll go down to verse 4. We'll deal with it in portions and talk about it. Then it came about afterwards that David inquired of the Lord, saying, "Shall I go up to one of the cities of Judah?" And the Lord said to him, "Go up." So David said, "Where shall I go up?" And he said, "To Hebron." So David went up there, and his two wives also, Ahinoam the Jezreelite, and Abigail, the widow of Nabal the Carmelite. And David brought up his men who were with him, each with his household, and they lived in the cities of Hebron. Then the men of Judah came and there anointed David king over the house of Judah. That's just a small portion. Just a portion of Israel, not all Israel. Just those that were faithful to David there in Judah. Because David was of the house of Judah. That was his genealogy. But it's interesting how now David is seeking the Lord. He didn't seek the Lord when he went to Gath, and he was under the protection of Achish, the Philistine. And I'll tell you, it was only by God's grace that he got him out of going to war with Israel, with his 600 men. Because Achish said, you know, "I want you to be my bodyguard and go out to battle with me to fight against Saul and the Israelites." And David, he didn't know what to do. He knew he couldn't do that. And I'm sure his men were thinking, "Wait a minute, David, go out to battle with our people? I've got a brother in Saul's army. I'm not going to go out," you know, so I can imagine what's going on in their minds. I mean, they didn't say that out loud, but I'm sure they're thinking a lot of that. And then finally, Achish's commanders, they say, "He's not going out with us, because when we're in the thick of battle, he'll turn on us to ingratiate himself to Saul. So he's not going out." And so Achish dismissed him and said, "Well, go back to your city of Ziklag." And so he did. So God's providence, God got him out of that very difficult situation. But David didn't pray. He just went to Gath. He went to protection of Achish. But now he's praying. He's praying to the Lord. Saul is dead. And so he says, "Lord, should I go up? Lord, I want to know your will. I want to know your heart in this." The Bible says the steps of a man are ordained by the Lord. You see, when we walk with the Lord, how we walk and where we walk is ordained. God is overseeing that. Even if we make mistakes, as David did here, he made a mistake, went to Achish. But still, God was overseeing him. Man plans his way. The Lord directs his step. But now David is asking, "Should I go?" You see, David doesn't want to get ahead of God, but he doesn't want to lag behind. He wants God's direction. And so he knows that he's king. He knows that he's king over the entire nation, but he's not going to push it. It's important not to push ourselves into ministry, but let God raise us up. Let God do that work. You see, God raises up one and he puts down another. I mean, we see that. Our election, he did that. Well, he did it here with David. He raised him up, but he's going to go through some difficult times. Now, David, he goes to Hebron, but he waits. It's interesting. I don't tell Reuben what songs to play, but there were a lot of songs on waiting on the Lord. You know, it fit perfectly here. And so he goes and he waits. He waits on the Lord. Him and his men and his family. And now they're in the towns that are around Hebron. They're living there in Hebron. That was the most important city in southern Judah. It was about 25 miles from Ziklag. It was a place where Abraham bought that cave where he was buried, and Sarah was buried, and some of the kids were buried there. So it was a very important place. And David used that as his headquarters, as his hit city for a time. Now, when you think about it, after a dozen years, he and his men no longer are fugitives. They had a movie out years ago. I think I saw it years ago. I think it was pretty intriguing. The Fugitive? Pretty good. He wasn't guilty, but he was on the run. They thought he was guilty, and it was really an interesting thing. Well, that's what David went through for probably a dozen years, him and his men. But now they're going to reign. They suffered with David, now they're going to reign with David. The Bible tells us, he who suffers with Christ will also reign with Christ. So what we go through here on planet Earth, it's not going to pale to the time that we're with him, reigning and ruling with him. For 1,000 years, the Bible says, there over planet Earth, for 1,000 years, he's going to restore it. And then we have a new heaven, a new earth after that. So it's just glory all the way. But people, they know that Saul is dead. They know that David is king. They know that. Word gets around. I mean, you don't have texts. You don't have iPhones. You don't have any of that. But you have messengers. The word travels fast. You know, maybe it was a big country, but you find that people just knew. But David doesn't force it. He doesn't force himself upon others. But the men of Judah knew it, and they came willingly to him and anointed him as king. You see, the gifts and calling are of God. And when you have a gift and you have a calling, the Lord knows it, the Lord sees it, and others will see it and know it. I like to, you know, sometimes I don't know what a person's gifting is. Just recently, there was a funeral here, and one of the brothers played keyboard. And I said, wow, that is beautiful. Comes to church here. And I said, you want to play before second service? He said, yeah. So he's playing every day. But this just happened the last couple of weeks. But I never knew he had that incredible gift. And so, you know, your gift will be seen. Your gift will find you out. You know, years ago, I was a, you know, surfer and a surfboard maker, but then the Lord was calling me into the ministry, and I didn't really feel equipped for the ministry because I was so young in the Lord, and yet our home was open for Bible studies, and we had young people. I was young at that time as well. Well, 27, that's pretty young, and people were just cramming into the home, and I would play Chuck Smith tapes, and it's amazing how you would have a captured audience with teenagers and young people in their 20s and maybe a little bit older, but they would listen to a Chuck Smith tape for 30, 35, 40 minutes. Amazing. It was just the Holy Spirit being poured out. But I knew surfboards. I knew surfing, and I loved the Lord, but I wasn't really that educated. I mean, I was educated. I made it through high school. I went to junior college for a bit, but that wasn't my forte. I like to work with my hands. I was kind of a real physical type person. And so in the ministry, I thought, we always prayed, God, bring somebody that knows what they're doing. Somebody that knows what they're doing. I realized, in retrospect now, I realized that sometimes a person that knows what they're doing might not be the person that God is choosing. God wants a heart, and not so much an education. An education is good if it's a sanctified education, given to God and you're using it for God. But he could even use no education and then he could educate you in the things of the Lord. Because it's a spiritual work. And God uses spiritual people to do that. So there was a fellow that came over and he had brought about 8 people with him, brought a worship leader and everything, because he heard that this little fellowship in my home that had like amazing, in my little house, it was probably about 1,000 square feet, and you had 80 people that would jam into it on a Tuesday night that we met, but just amazing. But we didn't have a pastor. We prayed God would bring somebody. So this fella came, nice guy, really good guy, but a very trendy guy. He didn't really fit into the North Shore. The North Shore was pretty casual, pretty loose, long hair and stuff. His hair was all Kofor. How do you call it? Kofor. Just imagine here, my hair just really nice, like Trump's hair. Yeah, his hair was like that, but a younger Trump, you know, get it like that. But he came and, you know, he had the button-down shirt and he looked really trendy. And you know, but he was a great guy. I love the guy and his wife. And so he heard that they needed a pastor, so he came over. He didn't tell me, but he wanted to take the church. And so, you know, there was kind of a thing where some of the people wanted him to be the pastor of the church, but then others wanted me to be the pastor, but I was just kind of the reluctant pastor, because I didn't, you know, I was just so raw. And, I love the Lord, I love the people, I love the ministry, but I didn't really know what I was doing. Oh, I knew what I was doing in surfboards, because I made those all my life, but this was a little different. And then finally, there was kind of some tension here. This guy and me, my little people that wanted me and other people that wanted him. Finally, a man, Assembly of God, pastor, who was kind of the head of the Assembly of Gods. I really liked the guy because he was a very spiritual guy. I mean, sometimes you could get a lot of emotion out of certain Pentecostals and that kind of thing. And you don't want the fire, but you want the meat of the word. And I remember he said to me, Bill, don't seek the baptism, seek the baptizer. I thought, that is good. Seek the Lord, not the experience. And so I would have him come out and I would have different guys come out. They would be guest speakers and they would speak in my house. And we had like that room was packed out. People were like sardines together. And then he said, Bill, can I pray for you? And he had a contingency of people, some elders. Now, he was probably 20, 25 years older than I was at that time. And he had brought some of the elders with him. And this other fella who wanted to take over the church on the North Shore, he was also working with him in town because this Assembly of God was in town. And so it took me by surprise. I said, well, okay. And he said, I also want to pray. And he pointed the other guy. I won't tell his name, but the other guy. And I went, oh, okay, sure. I figured he's going to lay hands on this other guy and say, thus saith the Lord, you're the pastor of these people out here on the North Shore. That's what I was thinking in my mind. But I remember as he laid hands on me, he prophesied over me. He said, Bill, you're like a Peter, and God is waiting for you to step out in faith. Because I was so reluctant to jump in and lead, because I didn't feel like I could do it well. But as he was praying, God gave me a vision of a little person in a big hand. I was a little person, and that big hand was God. And it was like the hand was pushing out. You're like a Peter and God is waiting for you to step out in faith, pushing me out. But that little hand, me, I'm doing this. And I'm realizing I'm reluctant and I can't do that. I can't be reluctant. I've got to yield to the call of God. And then when he prayed over the other fella, he said, the Lord wants you to wait. He just wants you to wait. And so to me, I thought, wow, what a confirmation. What a confirmation that, you know, the Lord really, he raises up and then he maybe has others just wait upon him. Well, that's pretty much how God pushed me into ministry, and then Chuck ordained me, and just a lot of things happened after that. But I think it's good that you have giftings, you have gifts, and let God raise you up in those giftings, whatever it might be. It might be a behind the scenes because you're not a real people person or out there. I'm not. I always like to be alone. I was a loner. But God pushed me out in front of people to do what I'm doing now. And he'll equip you. And that's good. Because you don't think you've got it all together. Wait till you see what I'm going to say, folks. Oh, whoa, you've never heard anything like this. Well, yeah. Pride goes before destruction, a haughty spirit before a fall. So it's kind of good to be a little bit insecure in what you're doing, but you do it anyway. And you watch God work through that work.
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2: 25 years ago today, terrorists from the Islamic extremist group Al-Qaeda hijacked 4 commercial airplanes and crashed them into high-value American targets, including the Pentagon in Washington, D.C., and the Twin Towers located at the World Trade Center in New York City. As you may remember, one valiant group of passengers on hijacked Flight 93 heard about the other attacks, realized their jet would become a weapon, and fought back, and they stormed the cockpit and their plane crashed in an open field in western Pennsylvania. All 44 people on board died. Today, we're going back to New York City to share the story of one man who started running for his life, like any of us would, when the first tower collapsed.
4: But the Lord stopped me in my tracks, because all I could hear is that blanket of debris suffocated all noise except for the cries and the screams of people in the darkness. Help me. I'm hurt. Help me. I can't see.
2: 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I'm John Fuller.
1: And John, we certainly have a hero's tale to share with everyone today. Our guest is Darren Kinder, a former Secret Service agent who served under 5 U.S. presidents. After 25 years in the Secret Service, Darren stepped away to become an author and speaker, founding an organization called Fierce Faith. Darren and his wife Heather live in Dallas and have 4 sons.
2: Here now is Darren Kinder speaking at a men's event at Peace Lutheran Church in Grand Island, Nebraska. Nebraska on Focus on the Family with Jim Daly.
4: I was in New York City. I was assigned to New York City in the New York field office. At that time, it was the largest field office in the country. We were in 7 World Trade Center. It's the 3rd tallest building of the complex. 7 World Trade Center was about 50 or so floors. It was directly across the street from Tower 1. That's the North Tower. Okay, now, everyone knows Tower 1 and Tower 2. The big ones that dominated the complex and later came down that day. 7 World Trade Center, little known, about 5 o'clock or so in the afternoon, is the 3rd and last building that collapsed on that day due to fire. Okay, it caught fire and the firefighters couldn't get to it. And that was my office building. So I was in the gym and I was just getting dressed. I just finished exercising, whatever. I was putting on a clean suit, okay? Contrary to popular belief, Secret Service agents do not often wear suits. We hate it, in fact. Okay, we're not FBI agents, my goodness. Had to do it, couldn't stop myself. But we had a big meeting that day, a big planning meeting for this huge event that was coming in a couple weeks to New York City. So we're all putting on our suits. And at that point, I felt a rumble, felt a little bit of shake, felt the lights flicker a little bit, thought nothing of it, continued to get dressed, and then we're being told to evacuate. Didn't know why, so I ran up one flight of stairs to my desk. Went to my desk, I grabbed every piece of equipment that I would not need that day, and I proceeded to leave every piece of equipment at my desk that I would need that day. But I was a young and dumb agent, okay? I was only about a year and a half on, about 26, 27 years old. You're gonna see that theme a lot here today, young and dumb, okay? But we evacuate out, and we get to the, we're out on the street, and I'm looking here at the World Trade Center, I'm looking at it burn. Just one plane had hit at this point, and I was angry. Because I knew that wasn't an accident. Student of history, I knew 1993, Islamic radical terrorists had already tried to destroy the World Trade Center, and I knew that they promised to try again. Just didn't think I'd be there. And so we're looking at it, and we didn't know what to do. And so somebody says, hey, let's go grab our first aid trauma kits, these huge trauma kits that we have for work. Let's go grab some of them, because all the ambulances are marshaling over there. We'll just take our stuff over there, and we'll start doing first aid training. Okay? Simple, right, guys? I can do that. I was trained in that. I can do that. Nothing crazy. Just standard first aid, first responder training. So I want to leave you this little nugget right now. And that little nugget would be this. Hey, guys, sometimes the answer to the problem is just do the next thing. You hear me? You don't have to have the big answer. You don't have to know how it's all going to play out. You don't have to be a genius. Sometimes addressing a problem, addressing pain, addressing suffering is simply doing the simple thing that's in front of you. And you're going to see that throughout my story here, my experience. And what I would love to see is for you to apply that to your daily walk. Do the next thing. The next thing for the rest is grab some stupid first aid kits and start helping people. That's what we started doing, right? I'm working on this woman's arm. It was badly burned. Just working on her own. I'm focused. Smash. I don't know what happened, but a massive

the World Trade Center into the lobby and help people get out. Cool, check, let's do that. What's that called? That's called doing the next thing. That's all we did. Ran across the street, played Frogger, got across the street, and we get into the lobby. We found a stairwell that was a steady stream of people that were evacuating out. It was an orderly evacuation. We found that. We started going up, and they're coming down. Okay? That's what we're doing. Now, let me be clear. I didn't have the full picture of what was going on here. Let me be very honest. I did not know that two 737s had just slammed into these buildings. Had I known that, I might not have been doing what I did. So we need to understand that and keep that in perspective, okay? We're going up, they're coming down. We get to about to the 10th floor, and there's a woman in the corner, slumped over. She was spent. She was overweight. She was physically, you could tell she could not evacuate herself anymore down the steps. What are we going to do, guys? Let's go do the next thing. And there's a steady stream of people just going by her, not even looking at her. Stop. Take a breath. Look at the problem in the eye and do something about it. And so I said, hey, I told the two guys I was with, you guys keep going, find somebody else, I'm going to grab her, take her down. That's what we did. They kept going, I picked her up. We got about two steps, I took her by myself, and I quickly realized this was a two-man job, right? And I literally grabbed another random dude by the collar and said, hey, you're helping me. And you know what? He snapped out of it. He's like, oh my gosh, of course I am, right? All he needed was one man with a little bit of vision and a little bit of compassion to bring him along. And so we carried her down the steps. We handed her off to a team of paramedics that was at the bottom. And then I decided I needed to go back up. I get up to about the 30th floor. And the door was open on this floor. So I said, oh, maybe somebody's in there. So I pop my head through the door. I look down the hall and I see something, man, I'll never forget. Gives me goosebumps right now. I see the men, the hallway lined up with New York City firefighters. Beaten and bloodied, and their face was dark with soot and everything. Like, they had been in a fight. These men had answered the bell. Man, and I said to them, kind of funny now, I said, hey, y'all seen two Secret Service agents running around? And actually, they're like, yeah, we did, actually. I was like, oh my, are you kidding? Which way did they go? I said, I have no idea. All right, so I had a decision to make, right? Had no way to communicate with them. What am I going to do? I decided I was going back down, going to hike the 30 floors back. The towers, by the way, I think were 110 levels each. I said, I'm going back down. And so as I'm walking through that doorway to go down to the stairwell, I'll hear words I'll never forget. I hear their fire commander say this, boys, grab your gear, we're going back up. Grab your gear, we're going back up. Ding, time to answer the bell. Now, here's what makes those men so special. Here's what makes them better than me. They knew the situation. I was ignorant of the totality of it. They knew exactly what they were going into, and they went up anyway. God bless them. I will forever do everything I can to honor and respect the men and women of the fire department, the first responders, and law enforcement that day who die. I have no way of knowing. I can only assume those men are part of the 343 New York City firefighters who died that day. Men who answered the call, who ran to the guns, knowing the circumstances, and they answered the bell anyways. What's my excuse? What's your excuse? Right? Powerful men. But I was going back down. I get to the lobby. I said, you know what? I said to myself, I said, self, you know what a good idea? A good idea would be to call your wife right now. Why not? And so I saw a bank of payphones. You guys remember those? Remember those guys? If you're under the age of 20, Google that. Or ask the, not right now, it's rude, but or ask the guy with the beard next to you, what's a payphone, daddy? All right, anyway, I had a payphone. I called my wife. I called her collect. Yeah. Yeah, again, Google that. I speak to high school kids sometimes, and they're like, what is he talking about? I called her collect, and I said, hey, I'm in the lobby of the World Trade Center. I'm helping people get out. I am okay. I love you. I love you too. Goodbye.

0: She doesn't know that the second I hung up that phone, I decided to go outside the complex and look for my guys, look for another group of my guys. All she knows is that 13 minutes later, and I know from the phone records, the collect call, 13 minutes later, she's watching on live TV the tower collapse. And the last thing I told her was, I'm in the lobby of the World Trade Center. In that 13 minutes, she had called my parents and her parents, my brother and her brother, all of our friends, and they all watched me die on live TV. But I wasn't in there, was I? I was standing about mid-block near church in Vesey Street talking to a police officer, and I heard a high-pitched metal-on-metal screeching sound. I said, what is that? I turn up and I look. And I look at the top of Tower 2, which I'm about, again, maybe 80 yards to the base of. That's called danger close, guys. I see the top of Tower 2 buckle and start to collapse. The first thought in my mind was, I'm dead. Second thought in my mind, which now I now attribute to the Holy Spirit, was run. I'm a man who listens to the Holy Spirit. And I ran. Ran fast. I used to be fast. But I wasn't fast enough, right? So as I'm running, I hear the pancaking floors, one on top of each other, each one getting louder, each one getting closer, death literally falling from the sky, large chunks of debris falling all around me just as that cloud was about to take me. Now, in those seconds, these are all seconds, I see a fire truck that I should slide under. I'm going to get under for cover. I take a step in that direction, and I kept going straight. And then as I'm rounding a corner, there's a coffee cart and a donut cart. This is about 20 feet from the fire truck. I'm like, I should get under there for cover. I think about it, and then I keep going. And then moments later, as that debris is falling all around me, just day became night. That beautiful, clear blue September day became night. My eyes, my nose, everything was filled with cold, pulverized concrete and dust and debris. And I'm still running because stuff is still falling. It sounded like cars falling out of the sky, guys. Crazy.
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0: Within a few seconds later, I'm out of the danger zone. There's nothing falling around me, so I start to walk. And I see, praise God, I see the sunlight out of the corner of my left eye. I'm like, sweet, I am out of here. I'm going to go to the light. And so I walked across the street. I realize I'm looking north up of a very narrow alley. And at the end of that other alley is sunlight. Go out, right? But the Lord stopped me in my tracks, because all I could hear is that blanket of debris suffocated all noise except for the cries and the screams of people in the darkness. Help me. I'm hurt. Help me. I can't see. What are you going to do? I'm going to do the next thing. Answer the bell. And I just said, didn't know what I was doing. I just stood in the mouth of that alley, and I yelled at the top of my voice, follow the sound of my voice. Follow the sound of my voice. There's light this way. Come to the light. Come to the light. Follow the light, brothers. You see where I'm going. I wasn't thinking it at the time, but do you see this is the beautiful spiritual illustration that this is? And as they made their way to me, I would shoot them up the alley, go to the light, go to the light. I don't know, 10, 12, maybe 15 people made their way to me in that time. Eventually, I turn around. I see there's no more dark, there's no more light. Well, yeah, what am I going to do now? A lot of crazy stuff happens. I'll skip through some of it. In between the two collapses of the towers, I picked up a woman whose femur was sticking out of her leg. a man brought a shopping cart to me. We put her in our shopping cart and took her to an ambulance. Just crazy, right? I saw a man stagger across the street and just get creamed by an ambulance that was trying to get to the scene quickly. Just madness. I don't know. I don't remember making the decision. Again, young and dumb. But I'm on the same corner, basically, of the same intersection where I was before. And I heard a high-pitched metal-on-metal screeching sound. And I said, no, I've heard that. I don't need to stop and look. I'm gone. And just seconds after I started running, I heard it again. Pancaking of the floors. And now I hear that freight train coming to get me, right? And I take a right, and I throw my shoulder into a revolving door. I land on my back. I'm in the middle of a bank, apparently, right as that cloud goes by. I'm breathing heavy. I'm looking up at the ceiling of this bank, and I hear someone say my last name. Kinder? What are you doing here? My guys. Right? Can you imagine the relief? I rolled over. I looked and saw two dudes that I work with, two colleagues of mine, two different guys. Wind in my sails, guys. Wind in my sails. Got up, dusted myself off. We came up with a plan. We waited 10 minutes for that cloud to dissipate, and then we created a search party, and we went out back into that intersection. My whole experience happens in this one intersection of Church and Vesey Street, and we started looking for people to help. Unfortunately, all we found were bodies. That's just the truth. The Lord put me almost on my knees in that intersection. I looked across the intersection at that fire truck. Remember that fire truck I was going to get under? Boom, completely obliterated, flat on the ground. The wheels were bent out. Then I turned the corner. I looked for that little coffee cart I was going to try to get under. Couldn't find it. There was so much destruction. In that intersection was one fire truck. And this is if it wasn't such an awful circumstance, it could be kind of funny, the image. Just think about it. There's one fire truck in the intersection that's not damaged. I have no idea how. And one of the knuckleheads I was with said, hey, we would do pretty good here if we could get the water coming out of that hose and start putting out all these fires around us. Because everything was on fire, guys. Gas tanks are popping off. Police cars burning up. There's office paper everywhere. It's all on fire. We don't know anything about fire hoses and fire trucks. Force multiplier, right? The other guy, the third guy, says, well, I was a volunteer firefighter in high school. I bet I could remember. I said, okay, I'll hold this. You guys, yeah. Next thing, I mean, I'm serious. Within a minute, water's coming out of this hose. And they come join me. It's not as easy as it looks. There's any firefighters in here. They come join me. And for the next, it felt like an hour. I bet it was 20, 25 minutes. I don't know. We just dominated that intersection, putting out car fires. That's all we did. What's that called? Just doing the next thing. We weren't solving the world's problems, but we were bringing a little relief to that little sphere of our life, together with brothers. That's what we need to do. Now, people say, man, weren't you afraid? Weren't you terrified? Of course I was. Of course I was. How'd you do this? You're so brave and everything. Well, number one, did I mention young and dumb? And number two, you know what? I have found, and the Lord really revealed it to me that day, I have found the secret to fear. Love is greater than fear. Period. Jesus is where fear goes to die. Amen. All the other, we're sitting there fighting fires, and then I looked around, and there were like professional firefighters everywhere now. Like they had finally made their way to the scene. From all over the city, the ones that were there initially were gone, right? And I'm like, ooh, guys, I think we're in the way. So we kind of shrunk back and we did some other things. But at the end of the day, we found out all of our office had relocated. They had been moved 3 times because all of our relocation points kept getting destroyed. So we found about 30 blocks north, we heard, okay, let's go right on the Hudson River. And so we got in one guy's car. We had picked up another agent at this point, so there's 4 of us. We get there. Walk in, get some basic medical attention, right? Oxygen, they flushing everything out and everything, and cuts and bruises, whatever. Fast forward through a few things, quick little debrief, and then I end up getting on a police boat and riding a police boat back to Hoboken, New Jersey, right across the river. You walked out of my apartment and walked 2 blocks to the river, you can see the World Trade Center. That's where I lived. I ride a police boat across. the great exodus from Manhattan Island that day. Most of it was done by boat. And I get across, and I lost my keys at some point. And so I walk through town a little bit, and people are looking at me like I'm a zombie. And I walk up the flights of steps, and I knock on the door, and my wife opens the door. Whew. You talk about an embrace. Let me go back in the story that I skipped on purpose. When we got up to the rendezvous point, we go in there, and I go in there, and we look awful. We look destroyed, right? And on one side, there's guys like me, they look like me. They look all torn up and beat up, and we're giving each other a nod, thumbs up, hey brother, all this kind of stuff, right? And then I looked, and I'll never forget it. I looked on the other side of the room, and I saw another group of coworkers, people that I've served with, people that I've worked with, in clean suits, shiny shoes, perfect hair. And they're looking across at this group, and I can tell they're looking at us going, where have you been? Right? And we're looking across at that group, and what are we thinking? Same question. Where have you been? You can answer the bell or you cannot answer the bell. But I decided that night, men, that I was not going to die in a clean suit. I decided that night when my days are done and my number's punched, boom, and we don't know when that's coming, by the way, again, on the house, free tip. I decided I wasn't punching out of this world in a clean suit. So there's my third challenge for you guys, if it's not up there already. Get your suit dirty. Find the valiant purpose that you were made for. Find the problem that you were made and created to address. Because trust me, you were. Getting your suit dirty is walking in the good works that God has placed before you beforehand. Each one of you are designed with unique skills, abilities, and talents to address a problem in this world. I want you to get your suit dirty doing it. You ain't here by accident. You are born, men, in this room. You are born for this time, for this place, for action right now. Because He has a purpose for you. And there's no safer place to be. God's will is your purpose. I just want you to get your suit dirty doing it. It starts by being the man standing in the alley, pointing people to Jesus. We do it by being driven not by fear, but by love. And we spend the rest of our days getting our suit dirty.
1: And with those words of wisdom, we've come to the end of this dynamic presentation from former Secret Service agent Darren Kinder on Focus on the Family with Jim Daly.
2: Wow, I mean, what an awesome illustration of how men of God should behave in a crisis by getting their suits dirty, as Darren said. And women too. I know there are capable women in Secret Service as well. We all can be God's hands and feet in our troubled world today. And boy, does the world need us. And I hope Darren's message has inspired you to look for opportunities to be that kind of help. I should note that Darren earned the Secret Service Medal of Valor for his actions on 9/11. A day when nearly 3,000 people died, including over 400 first responders, 350 of which were New York City firefighters. God bless them and their families. And I can't imagine the tremendous vacuum those deaths left in that community. And in the 25 years since 9/11, more than 4,000 people have died from cancer and respiratory issues due to toxic exposure that occurred after the event, mostly at Ground Zero. And of course, the events of 9/11 led directly to the global war on terror and the invasion of Afghanistan in October 2001. So we also want to thank all of our military families for their service, sometimes making that ultimate sacrifice in the brutal years that followed. And if you need to talk to someone about this topic, maybe you've lost a loved one, please give us a call. We have a great team of caring Christian counselors who would be honored to call you back and listen to your story and provide help. I'd also recommend that you get a copy of Darren Kinder's book. It's called Bury Me in a Dirty Suit, Discovering Man's Valiant Purpose in the Aftermath of 9/11. 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
1: 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I'm John Fuller, inviting you back as we once more help you and your family thrive in Christ.

0: stand for truth. Keep the faith. Hello, I'm Chuck Swindoll. Those are the exhortations the Apostle Paul wrote to his friend and disciple, Timothy. He says this in 1 Timothy 1, 18 and 19. This command I entrust to you, Timothy, my son. Fight the good fight, keeping faith and a good conscience. Says it pretty strongly, fight. Why was Paul's admonition that strong? Because he knew there would always be some who rejected and suffered shipwreck in regard to their faith. And he didn't want Timothy to be one of them. So stand for the truth. Stand firm.
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2: He has delivered us from the power of darkness, translated us into the kingdom of the Son of His love, in whom we have redemption through His blood, the forgiveness of sins. Typical Paul, in many of his letters, says, I'm praying for you guys. And then he says, this is what I'm praying for you guys. So he says, verse 3, we pray always for you. Now, when somebody tells me they're praying for me, I always want to know what they're praying for me for. Well, I've been praying for, really? What? And so to appease their curiosity, but more than that, to really inform them specifically what he's praying for, verse 9, all the way down to 14 is Paul's prayer. For this reason, we also, verse 9, since the day we heard, do not cease to pray for you and ask that you may be filled with the knowledge of his will in all wisdom and spiritual understanding. Okay, I want you to notice these terms because they're intentional. Look at the word knowledge in verse 9, the word wisdom also in verse 9, and then also the two words spiritual understanding. Remember I told you about the Colossian heresy and that kind of mixture of Jewish legalism and asceticism and mysticism, which would become known as Gnosticism? These were key words in their vocabulary. These were buzzwords. If you want real knowledge and true wisdom and real spiritual understanding, you have to follow this stuff. That was the Colossian heresy. It became formalized by about the second century AD, called Gnosticism. And there were two branches of that. I'm not going to bore you with information you don't need to know about the different branches of it. But it became known as Gnosticism. Now, Gnostic or Gnosis is the Greek word for knowledge. You've heard of the word agnostic. My brother claimed to be an agnostic. He was raised in faith, but then he declared to the family one day, I am an agnostic. An agnostic is simply mean, I don't know. There may be a God, there may not be a God. I'm not sure. I'm uncertain. An atheist says there is no God. An agnostic says, maybe, may not be. I'm going to live my life doing my deal. I'm agnostic. I don't know. I don't have the knowledge for sure. A Gnostic is the exact opposite of an agnostic. A Gnostic says, I know. And if you want to really know God, you have to practice this Jewish legalism and Greek mysticism and radical asceticism. All these things that I talked about of the Colossian heresy, they use these terms a lot. True spiritual knowledge. We'll give you the true path to God. Jesus is a good start, but he's not all you need. You need more. That's why Paul wrote the letter, because they were saying you need more. So this is what they believed. This is what they said. Now, let me tell you, Gnosticism began with a legitimate philosophical question. Okay? Listen to the question and you'll say, well, it's legitimate because that's what people ask today. Here's the question. How can a world so filled with evil have been created by a good God? How can a world that is evil be created by a good God? And so this belief system came into view, which said, the material world is evil. And because the material world is evil, it could not have been created by God. So what happened is an emanation, a spiritual entity or being went out from the true good God, and then another emanation and another emanation, thousands of them, and eventually it was so far from that original good, powerful God that it was evil. And that entity created the evil universe. That's all part of this Gnosticism. Moreover, they said Jesus was one of those emanations. He's not God, he's just an emanation. He's a good start. He's a stepping stone to get to have true knowledge and spiritual understanding and true wisdom. So that became known as Gnosticism. That is what Epaphras is bothered about. So he uses their terminology. I'm praying for you that you'll be filled with the knowledge of his will. You'll know what God's will is for your life. It's amazing how many people have gone to church their whole life and they have no idea what God's will is for their life. Paul says, I want you to discover that. Now, the way you discover it is you seek it, you pursue it, you make that your pursuit. I want to find out what God has me here on earth to do. Paul says, I'm praying that you'll have that knowledge of his will and all wisdom and spiritual understanding, that you may have a walk worthy of the Lord. I'm not going to go through every nuance of this, fully pleasing him. I would say these are synonymous ideas. When you are filled with the knowledge of God, what God wants you to do, God's will for your life is, generally speaking, you're going to live a life that's pleasing to God. What is the purpose of life? What is the reason life exists? In Revelation, in heaven, the anthems of heaven by the angelic hosts are, and for your pleasure, all these things were created and exist. You were created to bring God pleasure, to please God. You were created to serve God. That's why you get so happy when you engage in pleasing God, serving God, doing his work, leading people to Christ, praying for other people. It brings joy. You think, oh, I'll do some of that, but I'm going to pursue happiness. It's part of my legal right as an American. It's in my constitution, the pursuit of happiness. Listen, happiness is never found by direct pursuit. The more you do as you please, the less you are pleased with what you do. If you really want pleasure and joy, don't seek after pleasure and joy. Seek after God, and all these things will be added to you. It's not by direct pursuit. It's by pursuing God, fully pleasing him, being fruitful in every good work, and increasing in the knowledge of God. Of course, that's what you're doing. That's what Bible study is meant to do. You understand the word of God. You'll understand the will of God. You'll have the knowledge of God, etc. And I love verse 11, strengthened with all might according to his glorious power, for all patience, the long-suffering with joy. Now, I happen to love that verse because notice the wording. Notice the three words in verse 11, strengthened, might, power. Here's Paul saying, I'm praying that you get those three in your life, strength, might, power. What that tells me, the fact that Paul is praying that for believers, it tells me I need all the help I can get. I need all the strength, all the might, all the power I can get. Now, when he uses the word strengthened and might, see those two words? They're very similar. They're the Greek word dunamis. You've heard of that word dunamis? It's dynamite or dynamic. If you had a Greek New Testament, and I know some of you may actually have a Greek New Testament because some of us here do actually read the original languages, but you will notice that it says dunamein dunamunamoi, which would probably best be translated that you will have the dynamic of God's dynamite, that you will live with the dynamic of God's power. So these two words are fused together. Duname dunamunamoi. Have the dynamic of God's dynamite. I'm praying that you be strengthened with his power. I love that because I can't do any of this on my own power. I am so weak. And the quicker you come to that awareness of your weakness, the better off you'll be. That's where the strength begins. Right? That's what Paul said in 2 Corinthians 12. That, you know, he prayed three times to have that thorn removed. And he goes, I'm going to just rest in God and it's his power and he's going to carry me through. So strengthened with all might according to his glorious power. Now, why do you need all this power? Here's why. For patience and long suffering with joy. I'll get to the with joy. You need God's power and strength just to live a patient life, just to get long suffering in your life, just to put up with the people you put up with and the things you put up with in society. It takes all of God's strength and power for this to happen. Patience and long suffering. Any of you struggle with patience? Any of you pray for patience? Ever get impatient that you're not patient? God, give me patience now. It's a good prayer. But be advised when you pray for patience, what's coming your way. Trials that require strength, might, and power. It's tribulation, Paul said, that works or develops patience. And God knows what you need, and God knows how to dish it out and write the prescription at just the right time. So never ask, how do I get out of this? Always ask, what do I get out of this? Patience, long suffering. But then he adds this, with joy.
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2: You know, it's one thing to, like, endure. Okay, I have patience. I'm putting up with it. It's another thing to do it with joy. Somebody once said, a little faith will bring your soul to heaven. A lot of faith will bring heaven to your soul. When you can endure with joy. And that's like, okay, now you're passing the test. Now you're getting A++. Endurance, patience with joy. And Paul says, I'm praying that for you. But then quickly, as he winds this down, giving thanks to the Father who has qualified us. Get this. He has qualified us to be partakers of the inheritance of the saints in the light. This group of heretics, this Colossian heresy, these neo-Gnostics were saying that you have to go through all of these practices and rituals in order to get perfect. Jesus is a good start. What Paul underscores is God has qualified us. You don't get qualified. You're not on the way. You have enough in Christ. He has qualified us to be partakers of the inheritance of the saints in light. He has delivered us from the power of darkness, translated us into the kingdom. It's an instantaneous fact. The Son of his love, in whom we have redemption through his blood, the forgiveness of sins. I hope you always close your prayers by thanksgiving. You should always thank God for salvation. Right? That's what he's doing. I'm thanking God for the salvation he's brought to us. That's what communion is all about. Do this in remembrance of me. Remember back so you can always give thanks for how you are saved, why you are saved, that you didn't do it, he did it for you, so that you can give thanks. For giving thanks to the Father for these things. We always say gratitude is the attitude that sets the altitude for the Christian life. And Paul is a man filled with thanksgiving. So he does that here. Now, I thought we were going to go a little more than this, but we're going to dip into it. Verse 15 to 20 is the centerpiece, in my view, of the book. It's the very heart of it. It's the theological heart of it. It's the theological core of it. It is, verse 15 to 20 is a two-stanza poem. Two stanzas in the original language. It translates a little differently into English, but there's two stanzas. It's a poem. So it probably was a statement of faith that was maybe written by Paul, adopted by the churches. It is believed that this is sort of their core statement of faith regarding the person, nature, and work of Jesus Christ. So there are quotations or borrowed phrases from Genesis and Exodus and Psalms and Proverbs in verses 15 to 20. We're not going to note all those when they occur, but it is the very centerpiece, which centers on the person of Jesus Christ. Now, Paul says, hi, greetings, your citizens here and in Christ. I'm praying for you. This is what I'm praying for you for. Now I'm going to get to the heart. Christ. You are holding in your hand a book that has a single message. Christ. Oh, I know there's 66 books, different authors, different reasons they were written. But think about it. Genesis talks about creation, the fall, and then immediately in chapter 3, the very first prediction of the solution for the fall. God's going to send the seed of the woman. It's first messianic prophecy. Then you go through the Old Testament, you find the prophets announcing a deliverer is coming from the tribe of Judah, from the house of David, who will rule over the earth. The prophets add more flair and more prediction to it. Daniel certainly does. You come through that to the New Testament. You have four stories presenting Christ, four gospels. Then you have the book of Acts, which tells you about the followers of Christ who developed communities in different parts of the world. Then you have the epistles written by Paul and John and Peter, which talk about the practices of the church and the doctrines of the church and how they're to act. Then you have the book of Revelation, which shows you Jesus coming to fulfill all of those prophecies, coming to rule and reign. It's all about him. So the Bible, if you want to boil it down to its irreducible minimum, is about one person and two events. One person, Jesus Christ, two events, first coming, second coming. First coming to deal with the issue of the problem of sin. Second coming to rule and reign with those who have been cleansed from their sin. That is the message of the Bible. One person, two events. Paul makes a beeline to Christ, and rightfully so, because the Bible is about Christ. You remember when Jesus rose from the dead and was walking with those two forlorn, discouraged disciples on the road to Emmaus from Jerusalem, and he's walking alongside of them. They don't know it's him. And it says, beginning at Moses and all the prophets, he began to explain to them in all of the scriptures the things concerning himself. And afterwards, they said, did not our hearts burn within us as he spoke to us along the way? As Jesus revealed himself in the scripture, and they could see how this point connects to that point, connects to this point, it all made sense. Their hearts burned. And so he goes for it here. I may be able to get through verse 15. And then we'll close and continue next time. Concerning Christ, concerning Jesus, he is the image of the invisible God, the firstborn over all creation. Every cult has butchered that text. It is one of the hallmarks of non-Christian cults. They try to go under the name of we're Christians, but they're not, whether it's Jehovah's Witnesses or Mormons, they always go to this text wanting to show you that Jesus was created by God, that God made Jesus. Jesus may have made other things, but he is the firstborn of creation. He is the first one ever created. And so that's going to take some explanation. But I want to explain that one word. He is the image of the invisible God. The word is icon. Icon. He's the icon. He is the copy. He is the exact representation of God. John chapter 1, the Gospel of John chapter 1, verse 18. No one has seen God at any time, but the only begotten Son who is in the bosom of the Father, or at the right hand or the place of intimacy with the Father, he has revealed him. He has manifested him. He's brought him forth. I did this for the purpose of illustration. This is probably where we'll close. I know you can't tell from there, but I brought a big one instead of a small. This is a negative, a photographic negative. This is a 4x5 negative from a camera that I used to own, a 4x5 field or view camera. It used to be in plates that you would put in individually in the back of the camera, put a sheet over your head. You'd see everything upside down, focus, etc. And it's still being used today. But this is a picture of a church. I can see it in New Mexico when I first moved here. I was doing this kind of photography. Okay. When I clicked the shutter to make this image, the film had never seen light up to that point. But when I clicked the shutter, it made an image. It's called a latent image in photography, a latent image. That is, it's an image, but it's invisible to the eye. And if you were to take the film out of the camera after I clicked the shutter and looked at it, it would be opaque. You wouldn't see an image, but it's there. It's a latent image. It's invisible and it has to be made visible. So how do you make something that's latent and invisible visible? You use chemical called a developer. Now, I talk about this because I actually still do this to this day. I still have a little dark room and I still do it by hand. So when you snap the shutter, and it's invisible, and you have this silver bromide on the emulsion of the image. When you put it in developer, it takes that which is invisible and makes it visible. You put other chemicals in there to make it more permanent. But now I can hold that up to the light, and I can see a perfect image. I see a cemetery with crosses and graves. I see the steeple of the church. I see the outline of the church. It was taken right up here in Cedar Crest. Along the road, but invisible God, the developer, was Jesus. So if you want to know what God is like, you look at Jesus. He is the icon of God. He is the visible image, icon, copy, exact representation of the invisible God. But Jesus said, if you have seen me, you have seen the Father. It's very core to the rest of the book, and it's very core to Christian theology, but we're out of time. So we're going to really get to the core and the idea. How is Jesus the firstborn if he created everything? How could God have created him? What's up with that? And so we'll delve further into that, but it's a theological goldmine.
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0: Welcome to The Word for Today, featuring the Bible teaching ministry of Pastor Chuck Smith, founder of the Calvary Chapel Movement. This radio program is a chapter-by-chapter, verse-by-verse study through the entire Bible. And on today's edition of The Word for Today, Pastor Chuck continues his message, The Hope of the Kingdom, as we pick up in Revelation chapter 10, verse 7. And now, with today's study, here's Pastor Chuck.
1: Man is fallen. Man is governed basically by greed. And thus, he is not as interested in his neighbor. He isn't so concerned in the welfare of others. He's concerned with his own welfare. And thus, we do not see man as God intended man to be and man to live. We see the greed of man as he seeks to hoard for himself and take from others. And we see those then that are deprived because of the greed of others. Those that have money and spend it lavishly upon themselves. Buy dresses for $23,000 or some ridiculous, stupid thing. Wear diamonds that cost $100,000. It's just ridiculous when people are in such need. So you don't see man living as God intended man to live, the sharing of the resources. But we will. When his kingdom comes, we'll see then what God intended the earth to be, and we'll see how God intended man to live. In the days of the voice of the seventh angel, when he shall begin to sound, then the mystery of God will be complete, as he has declared to his servants, the prophets. And the voice which I heard from heaven spake unto me again. And he said, go and take the little book that is open in the hand of the angel which stands upon the sea and upon the earth. And I went unto the angel, and I said unto him, give me the little book. And he said unto me, take it, eat it up, and it'll make thy belly bitter, but it will be in thy mouth sweet as honey. And I took the little book out of the angel's hand and ate it up, and it was in my mouth sweet as honey, and as soon as I had eaten it, my belly was bitter. The idea is devour the book, devour the contents, and we sometimes use that term. Well, he really devoured that book, you know. In reading it, glorious, what's going to be glorious when the kingdom comes. Glorious when Christ lays claim to that which he purchased. But the bitterness is the awful convulsions that the earth will have to go through before the kingdom comes. So when you read the things that took place when the seals were broken, the judgments that came upon the earth, that's a bitter pill. But the sweetness, of course, is the hope of that kingdom when it is established. The fact that he has taken his power and now reigns. And then he said unto me, that is to John, you must prophesy again before many people and nations and tongues and kings. So there was given to me a reed, like unto a rod, that is a measuring stick, about the length of a rod. And the angel stood, saying, rise and measure the temple of God and the altar and those that worship therein. Now, this tells us many things. First of all, that the temple is to be rebuilt, because this is a yet future event. In fact, this is an event that takes place during the midst of the tribulation period, for we have not yet come to the seventh trumpet, nor have we yet come to the seven vials of God's wrath that are to be poured out. So during the tribulation period, the temple will be existing in Jerusalem. So the temple is to be rebuilt. And the worship is to be reestablished in the temple in Jerusalem. there is a small but very dedicated group of Jewish people who are fanatically involved, almost religiously so, in the desire to rebuild their temple. There are two or three organizations in Jerusalem that have dedicated themselves to the purpose of the rebuilding of the temple. Some of them are extremely radical, to the point that they feel that they have to, by force, drive the Muslims off the Temple Mount and claim it for the rebuilding of their temple. There are others who have taken a much more moderate view and feel that the Temple Mount should be divided so as not to create a holy war. They should partition the Temple Mount with a wall just to the north side of the Dome of the Rock, allowing them to rebuild their temple on that northern half of the Temple Mount

tablets exist, that is where the Holy of Holies was in Solomon's temple. The fact that looking from it directly east, you look over the east gate to the Mount of Olives, helps to confirm the position of Solomon's temple. And thus he and other Jews take a more moderate stance, believing that they can rebuild the temple over the site of Solomon's temple and not disturb the Dome of the Rock, and thus not disturb the Muslims. I believe that Dr. Asher Kaufman's group will prevail. For here, as John is told to rise and measure the temple of God, the altar, and those that worship, the court which is without the temple, or the outer court, leave out. That is, don't measure it. Measure it not, for it is given unto the Gentiles, and the holy city shall they tread underfoot for 42 months. So this outer court, the area where the Dome of the Rock stands, is not to be measured because it's been given to the Gentiles. So there is in Ezekiel another prophecy of the temple that is to be built. Ezekiel also is told to measure it. Ezekiel records the measurements. But Ezekiel said he measured a wall around it, and the wall was to separate the holy place from the profane. So I am convinced that the temple will be rebuilt, but I am convinced that the solution will lie in a wall north of the Dome of the Rock, partitioning off the Temple Mount, giving the Jews 10 to 15 acres there in the north side of the Temple Mount for their new temple, and it definitely will be rebuilt. I expect that to take place, probably not in the time that I am here. I believe that the whole arrangements will be made by the Antichrist once the church has been taken out. For he shall make a covenant with the people. But in the midst of the 7 years, he'll break that covenant. And he will come to the temple and stand in the Holy of Holies and declare that he is God and demand to be worshipped as God. So I don't expect to see the temple built. I think that will take place after I have departed with the rest of the church and when the Antichrist then takes over. So it's interesting to see this powerful movement growing in Jerusalem. There is one of the yeshivas, a school for the training of rabbis in the old city, that are training these young men how to butcher the animals for the sacrifices according to the Levitical law. They are actually training them now for sacrifices and the offering of sacrifices. So it's something that they are very committed to. But in God's time, it shall be. But I don't believe it will happen until we're gone. And it's going to be theirs. Now the Lord said to John, I will give power unto my two witnesses, and they shall prophesy for 1,260 days, clothed in sackcloth. These are the two olive trees and the two candlesticks standing before the God of the earth. If any man will hurt them, fire proceeds out of their mouth and devours their enemies. If any man will hurt them, he must in this manner be killed. God is going to send two witnesses to witness to the Jewish people. The time of the Gentiles at this point will have been complete. Now God is going to deal with Israel for one more 7 year period. 77s were determined upon the nation of Israel. 69 were fulfilled from the time of the commandment to restore and rebuild Jerusalem to the coming of the Messiah, the Prince. It took place 483 years.

0: After Artaxerxes gave the commandment to restore and rebuild Jerusalem, Jesus came. Now, there is 1 7-year period left for Israel in which God will be dealing with Israel. And in the beginning of this 7-year period, God is going to send 2 witnesses. One of them will be Elijah. In the last book of the Old Testament, the book of Malachi, in the last chapter, and in the last few verses, as God is ready now to close the door on Israel and going to open the door to the Gentiles and is going to send the Holy Spirit out among the Gentiles to draw out a body for Christ. So God's final word to Israel, of course, came through Jesus Christ, but here in the Old Testament, "Behold, I send you Elijah the prophet before the coming of the great and awesome day of the Lord. And he shall turn the heart of the fathers to the children, and the heart of the children to their fathers, lest I come and smite the earth with a curse." So the promise of the coming of Elijah again. And so he will be, no doubt, one of the 2 witnesses. The fact that they called down fire from heaven against their enemies. You remember when Elijah was here. And the king sent out a captain with 50 men to arrest him. And he was setting up on the hillside. And the captain came up and said, "Thou man of God, come down. I've come here to arrest you." And he said, "If I'm a man of God, then let fire come from heaven and consume you and your 50 men. And fire came and consumed the captain and the 50 men. So the king sent another captain with 50 men to arrest him. And he said, "Thou man of God, come on down. I'm here to arrest you." And he said, "If I'm a man of God, let fire come down from heaven and consume you and your 50. And fire came down and consumed them. The king sent out another captain with 50. And he said, "Sir, I'm a married man. I have a wife and children, and they love me. Have mercy on me. I'm only following orders. I wish you would come with me, please. The king would like to see you." And Elijah went with him. But the ability of these 2 witnesses to call down fire from heaven to consume their enemies. Elijah's up to his old tricks. They are the 2 olive trees, the book of Zechariah. The 2 candlesticks standing before the God of the earth. Zechariah saw this vision. You see, Zechariah was a priest, and one of the jobs of the priest were to fill the little cups of oil in this lampstand that stood in the holy place of the temple. There was this menorah, this 7-armed lampstand that Moses had constructed. And they would fill the little cups with oil each day, a special type of oil that was prepared for this lampstand, the formula that God had given to them. And this would burn and was the light in the holy place of the temple, and it would burn continually. The fire was never to go out. And so it was the duty of the priest to keep these things constantly filled with oil. And any job that is done over and over and over gets monotonous. Washing clothes or dishes or whatever, you know. Now, Zechariah being a priest and no doubt many times going in and going through the, and of course it was a ritual that you had to go through. You just can't do things simply. You can't just pour more oil in, you know. You got to do things in a ritual way. You have to bathe before you go in, and you have to, you know, do the whole routine. And Zechariah probably was just getting tired of the whole routine. And so he had this vision, and the vision was he saw these 2 olive trees. And there were pipes that were coming out of the olive trees, and the pipes were going to the cups. So the olive oil was coming directly out of the trees through these pipes into the cups. You know, it saved having to go in every day and do the routine. And the word of the Lord came to Zerubbabel and said, "This is the word of the Lord to Zerubbabel. It is not by might nor by power, but by my spirit, saith the Lord." The oil being a symbol of the spirit. And therein is where the strength will lie, the power will lie in the Spirit. And that continual supply of the Spirit that is ours. So these are the two olive trees, these candlesticks standing before the God of the earth. They have power to shut up heaven, that it rain not in the days of their prophecy. So for 3.5 years, it won't rain upon the earth anywhere. Imagine the drought that that is going to create. They have power. Now remember Elijah, when he was here before, prayed and it rained not for the space of 3.5 years. Great drought in Israel during the time of Elijah, the reign of Ahab. Now again, shutting up the earth. They have power over the waters to turn them to blood and to smite the earth with all of the plagues as often as they will. We know for certainty the identity of one of the witnesses to be Elijah. The identity of the other witness is not so certain. There are different Bible teachers who take different views. There are some who are certain it's going to be Moses representing the law and Elijah representing the prophets. The fact that Moses appeared with Elijah on the Mount of Transfiguration seems like they are buddies and they're working together. The fact that they turned the water to blood, one of the plagues that were brought upon Egypt by Moses, and it then refers to the fact they have the power to strike the earth with the plagues as often as they wish, points to Moses. Others believe it will be Enoch, who did not die, but was translated directly into heaven. For it is appointed unto man once to die, and in the Old Testament, two men missed their appointments. Enoch and Elijah. And so they come in order that they might make their appointment with death. Because we are told here that after they have prophesied for 3.5 years, then the beast, the Antichrist, has power to put them to death. So they finally make their appointment a little late, but yet they make that appointment with death. So there is good arguments. There are good arguments for either Enoch or Moses. I really don't know. It doesn't really matter. Now, when they shall have finished their testimony, the beast that ascends out of the abuso, the bottomless pit, will make war against them and will overcome them and kill them. He cannot until they have finished their testimony. They have an allotted time, 1,360 days, and or 1,260 days, and their allotted time to witness. And once they have finished that, then he has power, but he hasn't power until they have finished their testimony. In a sense, I believe that God has control of our lives when we commit them to him, and he has a special task for us to fulfill, and that he will preserve us until that task is finished. There are a lot of times when a person has a very narrow brush with death. When you're in an accident and you really should have been wiped out, you look at the whole thing and you say that, you know, there's no way you could have come through that, but yet you have. The person says, hey, God's not through with you yet, man. And I believe that that is true. I believe that there is a divine protection upon us as we serve the Lord that's going to sustain us until God is through with us. But I think that as soon as we have finished our testimony, then the Lord's going to take us to be with him. Why would he leave us here any longer?
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0: May the Lord fill your heart with praise and thanksgiving through the week that you might know God's work and God's victory in your life. 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
2: You may have the gift of serving, and I may have the gift of government. You may have the gift of discernment, I may have the gift of healing. It's like a puzzle. Everybody needs everybody in the body of Christ to fulfill the puzzle. The problem is when the hand is trying to go this opposite direction and the head is going this way.

0: Welcome to Somebody Loves You Radio, the Bible teaching ministry of Roel Reese in Diamond Bar, California. Well, as we continue our series focused on the power of a Spirit-led life, it is great to have you along today. Roel will challenge us to work in harmony with our fellow believers. We've all been given unique spiritual gifts, so there's no need for us to be territorial or competitive. As we come together to build God's kingdom, our giftings will complement and enhance each other. Here's Roel Reese in 1 Corinthians chapter 12 with the lesson, Introduction to Spiritual Gifts.
1: Paul the Apostle now begins in a very tough issue in the Word of God. And one of the things that now he's going to begin to do is he's going to begin to teach us concerning the importance of the gifts of the Holy Spirit in the body of Christ. Now, what is interesting is that there has been so much abuse of the gifts of the Holy Spirit that many times people become afraid even to study what God declares in His Word. And yet, when you look at the Scriptures, there's approximately 100 New Testament references concerning spiritual gifts in the Bible. And when it comes to the gifts of the Holy Spirit and you begin to study through the Scriptures what God declares, it's amazing how much God wants you and I to have of His grace, of His love, His mercies. And when you study the gifts of the Holy Spirit, there is a classification and distribution of the gifts. We call them the gifts of revelation, the gifts of power, and the gifts of inspiration. When we talk about the gifts of revelation, we're talking about literally vocal gifts, or what we call the gift of wisdom, the word of wisdom, the word of knowledge, or the discerning of spirits. And when we speak of the gifts of power, we're speaking of the gift of faith, the gift of working of miracles, and the gifts of healings. And when we talk about the gifts of inspiration, these are the vocal gifts, and that is the gift of prophecy, the gift of different kinds of tongues, and the interpretation of tongues. And these are found here in the 12th chapter of the book of 1 Corinthians. Look how Paul begins, chapter 12, beginning with verse 1, as he begins to describe the gifts of the Holy Spirit. He begins with an admonition to the church, verses 1 to 3, look what he says. And not concerning spiritual gifts, brethren, I do not want you to be ignorant. Now, the first thing that Paul is doing is just beginning to establish doctrinally what we should not be doing concerning spiritual gifts. And the reason that they're doing it is because they are ignorant of the Word of God. They don't have the understanding. And that's usually the case. It's not that people are mean or they're bad. It's just that they don't know. And once they find out and they're corrected and you share with them in love, then it solves the problem. But again, when Paul is writing, he says, not concerning spiritual gifts. In the literal writing, spiritual gifts is not in its context. The word gifts, charismas, has been added by the translators. It's italicized if you see it. It's not in the original writing. Literally in the Greek, it should read, not concerning spirituals. Speaking of the gifts. Not concerning spirituals, or literally, things of the Spirit. He says, brethren, Christians, I do not want you to be ignorant, so I am going to teach you, he says. I'm going to explain it to you. Verse 2 again. You know that you were heathens carried away by those dumb idols. Idols, however, you were led. Therefore, I make known to you that no one can speak by the Holy Spirit of God and call Jesus anathema or accursed. Secondly, no one can say that Jesus is Lord except by the Holy Spirit. And when does that happen? It happens at conversion. As you and I are praying for our loved ones, our friends, our enemies, and as God begins to work in a person's life, the Holy Spirit now is with them. And what is He doing? They're not Christians yet. He's with them, convicting them of sin. That's what He's doing. And once God has been working over a period of days or weeks or months or years, and that person comes to a full conviction and wants to repent of their sins and wants to be converted and wants to accept Jesus Christ as Lord and Savior, then the Holy Spirit now within, now the inexperience comes upon his life, and that is when Jesus Christ becomes Lord of his life, when they become Christians, being born again of the Holy Spirit. And then Paul says the upon or the epi experience in the Greek. And that is the fullness of the Holy Spirit, which we need the power to witness so that we can be witnesses. And that is the Holy Spirit coming upon my life and baptizing me with the Holy Spirit. And that's not a once and for all experience. That can happen over and over and over and over and over. That's what Jesus taught, and that's what Paul will teach. It's a constant feeling of the Holy Spirit in my life, where my cup runs over, over and over and over. And that is what the church needs today, more than anything else. Power, dunamis power through the Holy Spirit of God. And so Paul wants us to understand that once we come to Christ, then we can confess that Jesus Christ is the Lord. Why? Because we possess the Holy Spirit of God in our lives. Then, watch what he says in verse 4. Now he's going to begin to deal with the unity of these gifts in the body of Jesus Christ. All these gifts that are given to us. He says, now, there are diversities of gifts, but the same Spirit. Now, if we look around, there's a diversity of people here. Think about it. There are no two people alike here. Different nationalities, different backgrounds. And it's amazing because as he's talking, he's saying that as the Holy Spirit is wanting to bless and wanting to use my life, he has diversity in the body of Christ. Not everybody will be the same. Not everybody will receive the same gifts. Diversity in the body of Christ is very important. And the word diversity here, it conveys the idea of distribution, appointment, or division concerning the work of the Holy Spirit. The Holy Spirit does not oppose himself. Thus, any gift which the Spirit bestows on one person would not stand in opposition to a gift that is given to another person. Why? Because we need one another, you see? You may have the gift of serving, and I may have the gift of government. You may have the gift of discernment, I may have the gift of healing. It's like a puzzle. Everybody needs everybody in the body of Christ to fulfill the puzzle. The problem is when the hand is trying to go this opposite direction, and the head is going this way. And that's many times the problem in the body of Christ, where we do not want to be obedient to what God has given to us and the way he wants us to operate in the body of Christ, because we're not willing to submit ourselves to the head. And that creates a massive problem in the Church of Jesus Christ, because God has given to us diversity here. Another thing that I see is not only diversity, but in verse 5, a variety of services. Look what he says. And there are differences of ministries, but the same Lord. Not every one of us are called to be teachers or preachers. So God is speaking, and what Paul is declaring here is that the way gifts are used is by call and services and administrations by the Holy Spirit. He's the one that calls and appoints and leads and guides. The Greek word here that is used, it denotes every service to the good of the church. Notice, it's not for your own good that God gives you the gift. It's for the church. It's for the body of Christ. Then in verse 6, we have the varieties of activities that are given to us. Look what he says. And there are diversities of activities, but the same God that works all in all. You see, so it doesn't matter how many activities are going on. Notice, God sets up as he wills. He's the one that does all the work as he calls each one of us to be placed in the body of Jesus Christ and to use the gifts and the talents given to each one of us. Then, in verses 7 through 11, now he's going to give you a list of all the gifts. There's only 9 here. There's 5 in Ephesians 4, 11, and then there's 7 in Romans chapter 12, verses 6 through 8. You can read that later on. So there's a total of 21 gifts of the Holy Spirit given to us.
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1: Look what he says, beginning with verse 7. He says, but the manifestation of the Spirit is given to each one for the profit of all. You see? No one here is an island. We need you, you need me. We all need each other. You see? That's the body of Christ. You need me, and I need you, and we all need Jesus Christ for full affection, in harmony, in unity, in the work that he wants to accomplish through you and through me in the body of Christ. Then he says this, verse 8. For to one is given the word of wisdom. Did you notice that? To one, not to everybody. Everybody doesn't have the word of wisdom. Now, the 3 key gifts that are used in pastor teaching from the pulpit is the word of knowledge, the word of wisdom, and prophecy. Those are usually the 3 gifts that are used with a pastor teacher. Now, when he speaks about the word of wisdom, he's literally talking about this wisdom that is given to us supernaturally, that is given to at the proper situation for the proper problem to be solved. Okay? For example, in the book of Acts, chapter 6, there arose a problem among the Grecian women that were being neglected by the disciples. Peter was in charge. And so when they came to Peter because they were discontent, Peter received a word of wisdom from the Lord supernaturally on how to take care of the problem from these widows being neglected. How was the problem solved? The Lord shared with him to choose 7 men full of the Holy Spirit and wisdom, and to appoint them to take care of the problems in the church, but for them to give themselves to the Word of God, to the study of the Word of God, and to prayer. And that brought the solution to the problem in the early church. That's the word of wisdom. Where God will give you insight to the problem, it is not this world's wisdom, but it's heavenly divine wisdom to solve the problem. That's the word of wisdom. Now, secondly, the word of knowledge. That's an interesting word. Because there have been times where I've been teaching the word of God from here, and after I finish and I go back here to meet people, people will come up to me and say, hey, did my wife talk to you? I go, no. What do you mean? Well, you spoke about my problem today. I said, what problem? And they'll begin to describe the problem. But what happened is that the word of knowledge was being exercised in the teaching of the word of God, and God was revealing to that person supernaturally what his problem is. That's the word of knowledge. Where? God, not all the time. So when you look at a person and say, does he have the word of knowledge? You think they're looking right through you and saying, they know my problem. It doesn't work like that. Okay? Somebody could get rich on that one. But literally, there have been times, and I've had the privilege where God has spoken to me, a situation where there was a guy that I saw walking down the hall, and I thought this evil of him. I mean, I looked at him, and I knew him, and the Lord told me that he was having an adulterous relationship. I said, Lord, no way, not this guy. No possible way. I let it go. 2 weeks later, the guy came and confessed that he had been a whole year under this adulterous relationship. That was the word of knowledge, that I was not obedient to God when he revealed it. When God reveals to you something in the word of knowledge, you need to pray for discernment and then to act upon it. Because God is showing you how and what to do. Why? Because he loves people, not because he wants to destroy people. And so the word of knowledge usually is used in the teaching of the word of God in instruction, as God would speak to your own heart, speak to my own heart, because God knows our needs and he knows what we're doing. That's the word of knowledge. Then he says this again. He says in verse 8, not only the word of knowledge, but now he says in verse 9, and to another is given faith by the same Spirit. What do you mean faith? Not faith to trust in God. Literally here, he's talking about a special faith to a special situation. For example, we have a reference to the book of Acts when Peter and James and John, actually Peter and John, were going at 9 o'clock in the morning to the temple to pray. And there was a layman there, and the Holy Spirit spoke to Peter and gave him the faith to say, silver and gold have I none, but in the name of Jesus Christ, get up and walk. That's faith. And the guy stood to his feet, and he walked, and he leaped, and God healed him. That's the supernatural faith God can give to each one of us individually as a gift of God, not all the time. There are times that he does that. That's the faith that he's talking about here. And then, how about the next gift? The gifts of healings. Notice what it says there. It's in the plural. The gifts of healings. Well, wait a minute. Doesn't one person have the gift of healing? That means that he can heal every disease and any disease? No. Literally what he's saying here, in its context, is that God gives the gifts of healings to certain people to do what? To heal certain diseases. You cannot heal every disease. That's what he's talking about. Yet how many times we've heard people that have the gift of healing say that they can heal anything and anybody. Now my question is, why are they going down to the hospitals and raising up everybody if they have the gift of healing? You see what I'm saying? The gift of healings. At the proper time, with the proper problem, God will speak to your heart. Like, for example, I was in Mexico City one time, and I was not in Mexico City, but in Mexico, and there was a layman there, and God spoke to me as my wife and my kids were going into the restaurant, and God told me to go up and grab his hand and lift him up like Peter, and I did not do it. You know why? I said, Lord, what about if I pick him up and he falls back down? That's unbelief. I wasn't daring to do that. But I felt later on, the Holy Spirit spoke to me that God wanted to heal that person. So God will use you, God will use me with the gifts of healings. You see, not everybody possesses the same gift in healing. Gifts of healings, different situations. God will use different people to heal people supernaturally. Then, how about the next one? The gifts into another, the working of miracles. What does that mean? Well, the example is given to us, signs, miracles, and wonders in the New Testament when Jesus actually, what? He healed the blind, cleansed the leper, raised someone from the dead. This is the kind of miracles that he's talking about, where God will speak to your heart And God will use you to bring a miracle through your life to touch someone else. And that's what he's talking about here. Operations of supernatural powers called signs, wonders, and miracles. And then he says the gift of prophecy. And what is the gift of prophecy? It is not speaking of future things to come. Most people think that's what it is. It's not. The gift of prophecy is speaking forth the word of God. Like this morning, we're sitting here, you're being taught the word of God, and many times in the teaching of the word of God, God is speaking prophetically to us. You see? The word of wisdom, the word of knowledge, and the gift of prophecy. And there is also the gift of prophecy where God may give us a prophecy. Thus saith the Lord, I'm going to bless you. I'm going to bring forth blessing upon you. And I'm going to use you. And I'm going to do this and I'm going to do that. And when that comes forth, we need to write it down. We need to wait on the Lord until it comes to pass biblically. We don't just move when people speak. But we need to judge the prophet, the Bible says, and see if he's truly a prophet, if it comes to pass. Just like in the Old and the New Testament times. Then the gift that is very important in the body of Christ also is discerning of spirits. That is, having discernment over demonology or demons. Or having discernment between good and evil. And then the gift of speaking in tongues, which we are going to discuss later on. And that is the baptism of the Holy Spirit. In Acts chapter 2, we see it when God baptized his 120 and they spoke with other tongues and they spoke what? The wonderful works of God. It wasn't a message, but again, like a psalm, they were blessing the Lord.
0: As you honor the Lord in the building of his kingdom, we encourage you to remember that you're not working alone, but in the strength of the entire body of Christ. 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We are grateful for the tax-deductible gifts that help us keep sharing the good news of Jesus Christ. And thanks for including us in your day today. It's always a blessing to study the Word of God with you. And we hope you'll join us next time for more clarity about the gifts of the Holy Spirit, what they are, why they're given to us, and how to operate in them according to God's will. Now with a closing comment, here's Raul once again.
1: And then finally, the gift of interpretation of tongues. And that is the utterance that are bringing forth and to have the ability through God to interpret what is being said in a prayer meeting or in a small group setting where people can speak in tongues and they're praying and is able to bring the true interpretation like a psalm, praising, worshiping the Lord. God gives all these gifts. And watch this, verse 11, the key verse. But one of the same Spirit works all these things out, distributing to each one individually. And here it is, as He wills. Notice, you cannot choose. He's the one that gives to us the gifts. He's the one that baptizes us with the Holy Spirit. He's the one that gives to us the gift of discernment or the gifts of healings. It is not what you want to choose. It's what He wants to give to you through His love and through His mercy and through His great love that He has for the church.
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0: Churches often try to attract visitors by changing the music or offering new programs or amenities. John the Baptist offered none of that, not even seats. And yet vast crowds ventured into the desert to hear him preach. So what was the big attraction? Alistair Begg investigates that today on Truth for Life as we study Mark chapter 1.
1: Well, here we have his arrival in verse 4. We move from our first point, the promise of the messenger, to the arrival of the messenger. And so John came, verse 4. Baptizing in the desert region and preaching a baptism of repentance for the forgiveness of sins. Now, I would encourage you to read the comparative treatments of John, as you find them in Matthew and Luke, and also in the Gospel of John. And when you put the pieces together, because remember, the Gospels are a bit like newspaper reporters. They all report similar material. Sometimes they all report the exact same stuff, but they report it from their own vantage point and from their own perspective. But what you discover, without question, is that the arrival of this messenger was the arrival of a strange man. He was a strange man. He had a very interesting beginning. The details of his birth you can read in Luke chapter 1, verse 41 and following. He had a very strange beginning, but he was pretty strange by this point in his life. It's not usual for people to be identified by their clothes and their diet. Maybe the Old Testament prophets, but I can think of many in the New Testament whose lifestyle is described for us in this way, and therefore it must be of note. And verse 6, we're told that he wore clothing made of camel's hair with a leather belt round his waist. Now, this is a kind of prophetic look that he had, if you like. People would have said, why are you dressing up like that? Do you think you're one of the Old Testament prophets? And he said, maybe. Because in one sense, he was. He was like the last of the Old Testament prophets. He bridged the gap over the intertestamental period and now stood at the end of the line and the beginning of the line before the one that he announced was to appear. He's not only a strange man, but he's in a strange place. And so John came, notice verse 4, baptizing in the desert region. The desert region. If you're going to start something, why wouldn't you start where the crowds are? Would make sense, wouldn't it? Why not go to the temple area? There are lots of people in the temple area. No, he goes to a desert region. One commentator describes it as a hot, uninhabitable depression. For the Jordan Valley started at a certain height below sea level and went down actually about 1,100 feet. And somewhere down in that Jordan Valley was where he had set up camp and where he was engaging in his ministry. In other words, when you think about the location, you say to yourself, no one will ever go there to hear him. I mean, shouldn't he be in a nice suburban location, visible from the freeway, with good access and plenty of parking? I mean, that's the only way you could get it going, isn't it? If he had any sense at all, if he is a forerunner, if he's an announcer, why wouldn't he go where there are people to announce to? What a strange place for such a strange man. And yet what we discover is that if numbers are anything to go by, he was the most successful preacher of his generation. In verse 5, we're told, and that even allowing for hyperbole, this is a dramatic statement. The whole Judean countryside and all the people of Jerusalem went out to him. They were all going. The word was going around. Hey, let's go down into that hot, uninhabitable depression. Why? Because John the Baptist is down there. Who's he? Well, he wears this outfit, man. You got to see it. I think you should come. I'm going down. I've been down a few times, and I've invited a number of people to come. You should have been there the last time we were down, because some of the Pharisees came down. Boy, did he give them a ticking off. Really? Oh, yeah. You won't believe it. He actually looked at some of them and he said, hey, you brood of vipers, who warned you to come down here and flee from the coming wrath? Wow. He said that? Yeah. Why? I don't know. I guess he doesn't like religious formalism. I guess he doesn't like hucksters. I guess he doesn't like the exploitation of religion. Well, there's some wisdom in that. But how was he with other people? Oh, he was nice with other people. But the religious folks, he doesn't have a lot of time for them. I think you should come down. Oh, well, I will come down then. I'll come with you sometime, certainly. And they go down, and what did they discover? That not only are the people coming in droves, but they're actually paying attention to what he's saying. And one after another is going down into the Jordan and is being baptized by John. They're going down, and they're actually responding to his message. Now, what he was doing was essentially this. He was calling the people to return to God. Calling them to return to God, calling them to get ready to welcome Messiah's reign. He was calling them to turn their backs on their selfishness and on their sin. And he was calling them to bear testimony to their willingness to do so by being baptized. He was clear that what was happening in the baptism was not efficacious. It simply pointed to that which would be accomplished in the work of the Messiah. But nevertheless, it was an important step. And so, as he continues to preach, and as he continues to urge them, he's absolutely straightforward. And so, in moving to our third point, let us just say that the strangeness of it all does not account for his impact. It's not as if we can explain this away in terms of there was a freak show in the desert and people went down and they were excited about it for a little while. No, the effectiveness of the forerunning

7. After me will come one more powerful than I, the thongs of whose sandals I'm not worthy to stoop down and untie. I will baptize you with water, but he will baptize you with the Holy Spirit. In other words, he knows his place. It's important to know your place, isn't it? If you've ever been a best man, I hope you remember to be the best man. You're not the groom. People are not really too interested in you. Don't turn it into the best man show. In fact, that's just a little word of caution to any of you who are about to be a best man for the first time. Let me warn you against thinking that this is your great moment to shine. Let everybody know how good you are with your jokes and all the stories you're able to tell. We're not remotely interested. We came to see the bride mainly and a little bit of the groom. But you're not even in the game. So I suggest you say as little as possible and get out as fast as you can. That's just for me, do with that what you choose. But anyway, I say that because John himself picks up that very picture in describing himself. He said, you know, I am not here as the groom. I am here as the best man. In fact, I am here and I have significance in fulfilling the promises of God, but the one who comes after me is the significant one. I, says John, can only take you so far. But he will provide the very cleansing that is pictured in this baptism for repentance. The water that I am dealing with as you are plunged down into it is a symbol. The Holy Spirit who will be poured out upon you is the reality. And as he does this, nobody would be in any doubt concerning the integrity of John. His ministry was marked by integrity. It was marked by humility. By humility. When a little delegation was sent to him, John records, to inquire as to who he was, they came to him, and he did not fail to confess when they asked him who he was, but he confessed freely, I am not the Christ. No, I know that you're looking for the Messiah, but I am not the Messiah. Well, then they asked him, then who are you? Are you Elijah? Because the thought of Elijah being resurrected and reappearing was part of their thinking. No, he says, I'm not Elijah. Well, they said, well, then are you the prophet? Not a prophet, but the prophet. And he answered, no. And finally they said, well, then who are you? Give us an answer to take back to those who send us. What do you say about yourself? Which is most preachers love that question. You know, what do you say about yourself? Oh, well, let's just sit down for a little while and let me answer that for you. I have a tremendous amount to say about myself. Well, he said, I really don't have much to say about myself. I can tell you that I'm a voice called to shout. I am a finger called to point. Behold, here he comes, the Lamb of God who takes away the sin of the world. I am a light, but it's just like a very small flashlight. I'm a very small flashlight pointing into the darkness and saying, you know, in a moment or two will arrive one who is the very light of the world. Now, the one who comes after me is the one who is significant. My significance only lies in serving his appearing. His preaching is marked by humility. His preaching is marked by authority. By authority. And his authority lies in being commissioned to do what he does. John begins, there was a man sent from God. There was a man sent from God. That is the basic authority out of which pulpit ministry emerges. That there have been countless people who have banged up against a box. Religious fellows speaking with emphasis and interested in doing a nice job for people in the community. That has happened time and time and time again. Should not be confused with the nature of the call of God and the equipping of God to be a pastor teacher to equip the saints and to evangelize those who as yet do not believe. And the reason that John could speak, for example, with such authority to the religious people was because he knew where he was and why he was where he was, and he knew who he wasn't. And it's because he knew who he wasn't that he could understand what he was. Until we understand what we're not, we cannot understand what we are.

0: and his humility is ground into the nature of his authority. How could he possibly say that? Somebody would have said. How could he speak to those people like that? Those people are religious people. They are the ones that wear the gowns and the phylacteries on their heads. Did you hear what he said? You brood of vipers, who warned you to come down here and try and run away from the wrath of God? Where does he get that authority? But authority it is. And the authority of contemporary preaching is not the authority that is found in the personality of the preacher. It's not an authority that is found in the forcefulness of the ability to marshal language and to convey ideas. No, the only authority is right here in this book. This is the basis of authority. This is what we must listen to. This is what we must pay attention to. Why? Because of what we said at the beginning. That God, in a way that is both mysterious and marvelous, has committed to communicating through human language. Through human language. And again, the Bible does not explicate that, but it makes it perfectly clear. And John understood that, hence his authority. Also, his preaching and his message were marked by clarity. Clarity. He was clear. He was in some ways like a mother who sees her two sons come home after they've been out rummaging around in the shrubbery and in the fields and doing whatever they do that boys like to do. And they just come back. They come in the back door and she takes one look at them and she says, shower. She doesn't say anything else. She just goes, shower, or tub. It's a tub for you. And that's what John was doing. The people said, what do we do now? He said, tub. What? Yes, tub. All of you in the tub. Nobody could be in any doubt. Are we getting in or are we not getting in? His message was absolutely clear. I have a baptism for the forgiveness of sins. You know you have sins to be forgiven. Confess your sins, turn from them, and get in the tub. Clarity. People said, I'm not going in there. I'm not going down in that Jordan River. I don't care who he is, and I don't care what his clothing is like. I'm heading back for Jerusalem as fast as I possibly can. And that's what happens every time the Bible is preached. There are those who say, I have to get out of here post-haste. I don't want to hear any more of this. I don't know who that character thinks he is. Trying to speak with such authority as if he had something special to say. Well, no, you see, the preacher understands. If he has a good wife, if he has children that will be honest with him, and a couple of good friends, the preacher understands. And then the preacher understands, how could God ever use me? Why would God ever use me? At least, that's how it's supposed to be. So he was clear, absolutely clear, clear about the need for repentance, clear about the means of forgiveness, the Lamb of God was coming, and clear about the indwelling power of God. And finally, his message was marked by urgency, by urgency. In other words, he didn't have a kind of laissez-faire, take-it-or-leave-it approach to his preaching. Many of you are in sales. People always joke with me, they say, well, you're in sales as well, aren't you? I said, no, I'm not in sales. I'm giving the stuff away. If I was in sales, it would be different. No, I'm not trying to sell you anything. I'll give you stuff. I'm here to let you know that this is free. This is a gift. But if I were in sales, I'd give it a pretty good go. And I admire those of you who do. But if you don't know how to close the deal, you shouldn't be in sales. You know, if you fish, you're supposed to catch fish, right? I mean, you don't go home going, someone says, well, how did you do? You say, well, I didn't catch any, but I influenced a few. What possible good is that? Do you have fish in your bag or not? Don't tell me that you've got the finest product for roof treatments. And when I say to you, do I really need this treatment on my roof? You say, well, I don't know. I mean, maybe you do, maybe you don't. I say, well, let me tell you right now, I don't. So pack up your display and head up the driveway, please. But if you tell me, I'll tell you what. I can't imagine having a roof without this product on the roof. And last week I sold it to Mr. Jenkins Mr. Williamson and Mr. Harrison, and if you want to give them a ring, they'll tell you, woo, do they love their roof. You can go and see it. In fact, I have pictures of it right here. If you look at that roof, look, and here's where it was before I put it on, and then look after we put it on. I mean, what does that look like? Well, I've got to admit, it looks pretty good. You ought to get yourself one of these roofs. Really? Absolutely. Do you realize why people walk in and out of church buildings going, I don't really know what went on there? I'll tell you why. Because of an absence of integrity, an absence of humility, an absence of authority, an absence of clarity, and an absence of urgency. They walk out the door going, I don't think the guy really cares. I don't think he cares one way or another, whether I believe or whether I don't believe. I don't think he's passionate about it at all. Not John the Baptist. John the Baptist says, fellas, I don't want you leaving this hot, uninhabitable depression until you get down here in this Jordan with me. And I don't want any of you leaving Sunday by Sunday until you settle the matter of who Jesus is and why he came, until you recognize that what is an offer in the Bible is not a program for you to accept or a philosophy for you to adopt, but a person for you to love and to trust and to know. And that person is the one that John was announcing, and that person is the one that the Gospels announce, and that person is the one whose footsteps we will be following if God enables us in the coming weeks to walk down the pathway of Mark's gospel.
1: 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Alistair returns in just a moment. John the Baptist certainly didn't bother with clever stories or try to entertain his listeners to make them feel good about themselves. He simply presented God's message with authority, clarity, and urgency. And that same strategy is just as essential today. 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It's also the reason Alistair began hosting the Basics Conference more than 20 years ago, and it's why I'm looking forward to attending this year's Basics Conference coming up in a couple of weeks. 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
0: Father, we thank you for the Bible, and we want to pause and acknowledge the mystery that is here when we take up this book. We're not in love with the Bible, we want to be in love with Jesus. We don't worship the Bible, we worship you, the living God. But we do recognize that in some amazing way you have chosen to use human language, both in its verbalized form and in its written form. And so as we begin these studies in the Gospel of Mark, studies in good news, as we reflect on the promise of this messenger, such a strange and striking individual, as we consider how he arrived and what that meant, and as we are caused to ponder the absolute clarity of his message, we pray that we, like many who listen to him preach, may also repent. May also find forgiveness. May also be prepared to bear fruit that befits our repentance. And that as we're baptized, pointing away from ourselves to Christ, the Lamb of God, who takes away the sin of the world. So we commend one another to you as we go into this day, asking for your grace in the relaxing times, in the times of responsibility with loved ones and with friends, in the burdens that we feel for our children and our elderly parents, in the sense of sadness we feel for the loss of loved ones, in the often lonely afternoons of singleness. We look away to you, such a wonderful friend. Surely there is no friend like this lowly Jesus. No, not one. And so may the love of the Lord Jesus draw us to him. May the joy of Jesus fill our hearts, put a spring in our step and a smile on our faces, even in sadness. And may the peace of the Lord Jesus guard and keep our hearts and minds when things threaten to undo us. And may grace, mercy, and peace from God the Father, the Son, and the Holy Spirit rest upon and remain with each of you, now and forevermore. Amen.
1: 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Hope you enjoyed the weekend and are able to worship with your local church. On Monday, we'll look at the baptism and temptation of Jesus. Why was it necessary? And what does it mean for us today? Join us as we find out. 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
4: Some dates are fixed in our collective memories. November 22, 1963, the assassination of President Kennedy. April 1968, the month when Robert Kennedy and Martin Luther King Jr. were killed. And of course, September 11, 2001, the attack on America by Islamic terrorists that initially killed nearly 3,000 people and by cancer and other after side effects have led to an estimated 10,000 deaths. Our biggest mistake leading up to 9/11 was not taking seriously the threats against us. Osama bin Laden called for an attack on the U.S. and was largely ignored. Why didn't someone think it suspicious that the hijackers took flying lessons at a school in Florida, but only on how to take off and not land? 6 days after the attack, President George W. Bush visited the Islamic Center in Washington and claimed the attackers didn't represent what he called the peaceful religion of Islam. History and modern times prove Islam is anything but peaceful. Denial set us up for that attack 25 years ago, and continued denial will set us up for another one. I'm Cal Thomas.
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5: Imagine getting this kind of news. 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
1: What does God delight in, sacrifices or obedience? Well, the Bible's clear. Obedience. That's why there's a danger in our relationship within the context of a church service or a worship songs or whatever, where, you know, we're offering up praise and we're lifting up our hands disobediently, and God doesn't receive that. God doesn't receive your disobedience. He doesn't receive your praise in the midst of disobedience. If you're here today and you're lifting up your hands in worship and you're like in rank sin, the only thing you should be feeling is

0: We've got a great study lined up for you today on Abounding Grace. Find your place in 1 Samuel 15 as we get ready to hand things over to our teacher, Pastor Ed Taylor. In the Bible, we have some wonderful examples on how to live and honor God. But there are also some examples on what not to do. In the passage before us, King Saul is trying to do things his own way, attempting to fight the flesh with the flesh. And that never goes well. Pastor Ed is going to take this opportunity to encourage us to do the right thing, the right way, with the right motive.
1: Verse 6. Then Saul said to the Kenites, "Go and depart, get down from among the Amalekites, lest I destroy you with them. For you showed kindness to all the children of Israel when they came up out of Egypt." So the Kenites departed from among the Amalekites. And Saul attacked the Amalekites from Havilah all the way to Shur, which is east of Egypt. He also took Agag, the king of the Amalekites. What does your word? What does your Bible say? Alive. You took Agag, the king of the Amalekites, alive and utterly destroyed all the people with the edge of the sword. But that can't be good. Saul and the people spared Agag and the best of the sheep, the oxen, the fatlings, the lambs, and all that was good, and were unwilling to utterly destroy them. But everything despised and worthless, they utterly destroyed. Now, King Saul has a desire to protect the Kenites and show them favor, and I think there's still a piece of goodness in him. And everything they deemed despised and worthless, they destroyed. But he allowed King Agag to live. Now, if we continue on with our picture, let's just understand what he did here. The king of the flesh got to live. The king of the flesh. And the possessions that were desirable in the flesh, he got to keep those too. So the king of the flesh lives, and the best, what they deemed was the best that the flesh owned, they got to keep that too. Why? Well, you might want to mark this. It's very important that you see this. It's a problem with us. This is the root. This is the root of many, many issues in your life. It's very simple. It says in verse 9, they were unwilling to go all the way. They were unwilling. Do you know what Agag means? Agag means I will overcome. That's his name. I will overcome. Here's the king of the flesh. I will overcome, spared by Saul. You know what's happening here is King Saul decided to do things his own way. He's going to try to fight the flesh with the flesh. And what happens? You can't win. Because if you're in the flesh, you can't please God. He's in rank disobedience here. He didn't wipe out the Amalekites as he was told to. They're going to remain a thorn in the life of the children of Israel for many, many more generations to come because of this act of disobedience. You see, serving God acceptably involves doing the will of God the right way, the right time, with the right motives. Serving God acceptably involves doing the right thing, the right way, with the right heart. It is impossible to please God when we take things in our own hands. God gave Saul another chance, but King Saul blew it again. Now, don't think of these as a bunch of random bad mistakes and decisions. King Saul has deep, deep issues in his heart and in his life. He's not a spiritual man, even though some would look at him and call him a spiritual man. He's not. He's not a spiritual man. Samuel knew, and we know even in verse 10, that Samuel knows of the sin even before the army returned. God revealed that there's trouble with King Saul. Look at verse 10. And the word of the Lord came to Samuel saying, "I greatly regret that I've set up Saul as king, for he's turned back from following me and has not performed my commandments." And it grieved Samuel, and he cried out to the Lord all night. So when Samuel rose early in the morning to meet Saul, it was told Samuel saying, "Saul went to Carmel, and indeed he set up a monument for himself, and he was gone on around, passed by and gone down to Gilgal." Then Samuel went to Saul, and Saul said to him, "Blessed are you, O of the Lord." Just such spiritual language. God bless you, brother. I'm in the flesh, but you'll never know. Wow, I mean, that this guy's messed up. Oh, bless you, Samuel. I have performed the commandment of the Lord. We have a word for that. Liar. He did not perform the commandment of the Lord. Did he serve God acceptably? Well, number one, did he do the right thing? No. Did he do it the right way? No. And did he do it with the right heart? It doesn't look like it. We don't see his right heart, but we'll see in a moment. We can't say yet now, but as we're going to read ahead, you're going to find out that his motives were wrong as well. His motives were not to please the Lord, but to please himself. Verse 14, Samuel said, and this isn't this great? I've done the commandment of the Lord. And Samuel doesn't mess around. What is then this, the bleating of the sheep in my ears and the lowing of the oxen which I hear? I mean, you could just get the scene. Like if we were doing a little play here, you got King Saul so royal and regal, and you got Samuel coming as a man of God, and Saul's like, oh, look at me, look at, blessed are you, I did the commandment of the Lord. Bah. I'm like, what's that? He doesn't even hear the own bleating of the sheep and the goats. You know, what is this I hear? Well, let's find out. Oh, Saul said, And what a rat. That's all I can think of. What a rat. They have brought them from the Amalekites. Oh, it was the people's fault. That's it. The people he blamed. We've seen this before, haven't we? He blames the people. For the people spared the best of the sheep and the oxen to sacrifice to the Lord your God. And the rest we utterly destroyed. I have another word for that. Actually, it's two words. Lame excuse. What a lame excuse. And, you know, before we blame Saul in the unfortunate situation when we're looking at him, man, we just need to pray that we don't get good at with lame excuses. And God sends a Samuel to us, man, and we just receive it from the Lord because it was the word of the Lord, you know, as he came. And Samuel said, verse 16, be quiet and I'll tell you what the Lord said to me last night. And he said to him, speak on. And Samuel said, when you were little in your own eyes, were you not the head of the tribes of Israel? And did not the Lord anoint you king of Israel? And now the Lord sent you on a mission and said, go, utterly destroy the sinners, the Amalekites, and fight against them until they're consumed. Why then didn't you obey the voice of the Lord? Why did you swoop down on spoil and do evil in the sight of the Lord? By the way, this is no small mistake. The Bible calls it evil. This is evil. Verse 20, and Saul said to Samuel, but I have obeyed the voice of the Lord and gone on the mission which the Lord sent me, and I brought back Agag, king of the Amalek, and I've utterly destroyed the Amalekites. Well, wait a minute, is Agag an Amalekite? I utterly destroyed them, but Agag. There's always a reason, there always is a reason that we can latch on to. It's always a temptation when you're in the flesh that you have a good reason why you're fleshly. You have a good reason. It's not a good reason, but you have a good reason. And we just have to be careful. The people took of the plunder, verse 21. The oxen, the best of the things which should have utterly been destroyed to sacrifice to the Lord our God in Gilgal. Oh, that's why we didn't obey the Lord. Because we wanted to take some things and worship God. That's why. Now, you know, he probably was thinking about it as he was going along. And finally, oh, I know why. You know, all the people spared them. But you know, we had them. Because we're going to use them to worship. I mean, what are we going to worship God and thank God for if we don't keep some of their best? And how just a simple, these little steps you take away where you forget the simple, couldn't have been clearer. He says, go attack Amalek, utterly destroy all that they have, do not spare them. And he even mentions the ox, the sheep, the camel, and the donkey. None of it's valuable to me, God says. I don't want any of it. And then some of the most popular words ever written in the scriptures are found in verse 22. Samuel said, has the Lord as great delight in burnt offerings and sacrifices as obeying the voice of the Lord? Behold, to obey is better than sacrifice, and to heed the fat of rams. For what? Verse 23, rebellion is as the sin of witchcraft, and stubbornness is as the iniquity of idolatry. And because you've rejected the word of the Lord, he's also rejected you from being king. These are heavy words. It's huge. What does God delight in? Sacrifices or obedience? Well, the Bible's clear. Obedience. That's why there's a danger in our relationship within the context of a church service or worship songs or whatever, where, you know, we're offering up praise and we're lifting up our hands disobediently, and God doesn't receive that. God doesn't receive your disobedience. He doesn't receive your praise in the midst of disobedience. If you're here today and you're lifting up your hands in worship and you're like in rank sin, the only thing you should be feeling is conviction. You shouldn't be enjoying the songs. You shouldn't be enjoying the time here. You shouldn't have the sense of your conscience being cleared. The only thing that God is wanting to reach you is you've drawn near to him. He's drawn you near to convict you of sin in your life. Don't think that, you know, 5 hallelujahs and 10 church attendances are going to cover your disobedience. Why? Well, because the Bible says God delights in obedience. So one act of obedience, I don't know the ratio, but let's just say this. One act of obedience will be more than 365 days of disobedience and fake worship and offerings unto the Lord. That, to me, that's good news. Because God makes it very easy for me to be in right relationship with him. It's very easy. Repent and obey. Be sensitive to the Holy Spirit and repent and obey. It's very easy. Because the opposite, religion often makes it the other way, right? Worship well. Do good deeds. Be a good tither. Be a good church attender. Make sure you do what the priest tells you to do. Crawl on your knees all the way up to Mount Kilimanjaro, and maybe if you get there, the false god might accept you. And on and on those lists goes, but not so. The Bible says this, that by faith in Jesus Christ, you and I, not only does the Holy Spirit give us the will to do what's right, but also the power to accomplish it. So we're not even on our own. The Bible says that God both works in us to will and to do for his good pleasure. And King Saul is on the opposite of that. Rebellion is like witchcraft. Have you ever seen that in your life? Have you ever been, you look at witchcraft and go, oh man, I'm not, no Ouija board, nothing in my house. But rebellion, it's like witchcraft. Why? You know, when you think of witchcraft is a rejection of the will of God. It's a rejection of the way of God. It is a replacement, a false replacement of God, as is rebellion. Not only that, but you have a lack of obedience, rebellion, stubbornness. Have you ever considered stubbornness like iniquity and idolatry? I've met people go, I'm just stubborn, and they're proud of it. It's like, well, I'm happy, you know, like the seven dwarfs, you know, happy, go lucky, whatever, and then they're stubborn. I don't even know them all, so it's not even going to work for me. But then there's little stubborn. I don't even know if there is a stubborn one, but let's just say, you know, that's just, I've seen people, and I've talked to people personally where they have a badge, well, you know, I'm just stubborn. Well, just consider this man of God, consider this woman of God. Stubbornness is not a good thing. It's just like iniquity and idolatry. So what does Saul do in verse 24? Saul said to Samuel, I have sinned and transgressed the commandment of the Lord your God, or of the Lord in your words, because I feared the people and obeyed their voice. We don't have time to develop this because we're quickly out of time, but this is a warning to you that have a fear of man. I don't know how much of this was true in Saul's life. I do know this. He said it happened and he demonstrated a lack of the fear of God. So it could have been a part of played in this, where he's a people pleaser. We don't think of fear of man. Nobody ever talks about that. But people pleasing and trying to please everyone and not worrying about the glory of God. But what about this? And what, instead of having your eyes on the Lord, you know, he's blaming, you know, not only that, but he's blaming the people again, like they were putting the pressure on him. He's the leader. He's the leader. He's the king. Now, therefore, please pardon my sin, verse 25, and return with me that I may worship the Lord. But Samuel said to Saul, I will not return with you, for you have rejected the word of the Lord. You know, there are just times, and later on in Romans, it talks about those that are divisive, not to have fellowship with them. You would think, wait a minute, God of love and grace and mercy, would he ever call me to separate from other believers? Oh, yes. Yes, unfortunately, that's true. Unfortunately, there are many times you reject the divisive man, the Bible says. The Bible says not to be unequally yoked with unbelievers. The Bible says that, so there are limitations even on relationships in our lives, and Samuel is separating from a man that was anointed of God. Why? Because he's in disobedience to God and unrepentant. You go, wait a minute, I see these words. No, the Lord reveals he's got the right words. They're not genuine. They're not genuine. You go, how can I possibly know that? Well, we know it because the man of God, Samuel, rejects him here. In our lives with one another, and this comes up a lot lately on the radio program, but repentance will lead to change. So if someone says they're repented and they haven't changed, they haven't repented. It's true. It's true for you and me. Oh no, look what he said. He said he was sorry. I know, but he hasn't repented. You go, how can you say that? Because Samuel's separating from him. Samuel's giving him the word of the Lord in verse 26, because you've rejected the word of the Lord has rejected you. And Samuel turned around to go away. Saul seized the edge of his robe and it tore. I just want to put a little thought in your mind for a study coming up ahead. Here, Saul grabs the robe selfishly and wants to take from Samuel. Later, David is going to meet Saul in a cave, and he's going to take a little part of the robe, but he's not going to do it selfishly, but he's going to do it under the Lord. So just, you guys can read ahead if you want to find it, but we'll develop it when we get there. I thought, man, there's so many little ingredients here to see the difference between David and Saul. Saul is just so desperate, he's willing to rip a guy's robe. David is so in tune with the Spirit of God that he won't wipe a guy out, but he'll cut a little bit of the robe and take it as a reminder that I am a man of integrity, and here's your robe back. So different. So verse 28, so Samuel said to him, the Lord has torn the kingdom of Israel from you. You want to tear my robe? Well, let me use that as an illustration. Your kingdom of Israel has been torn from you and given it to a neighbor of yours who's better than you. And also the strength of Israel will not lie nor relent. Don't you love that song that we sing? We sing a song just like this, that God will not relent. The strength of Israel will not relent. For he's not a man like he should relent. And then he said, I've sinned, yet honor me now. Those are not words of repentance. I've sinned, but please give me some honor before the elders of my people and before Israel, and return with me that I may worship the Lord your God. And Samuel turned back after Saul, and Saul worshiped the Lord. Then, verse 32, Samuel said, bring Agag. Now, after this feeble, weak, I'm so sorry statement, Samuel delivers the difficult words, and then in verse 32, the brother takes care of business. Check this out. Samuel said, bring Agag, king of the Amalekites, here to me. So Agag came to him cautiously. I bet you he could see his face, man. You know how you just see it on someone's face, and you're like, this is not going to be good. Maybe he was within earshot and listened to all this. We don't know. But whatever he saw or heard made him a cautious man. And Agag said, surely the bitterness of death is past. He's like, hey, man, if King Saul didn't do it, I'm safe. But Samuel said, as your sword has made women childless, so shall your mother be childless among women. And Samuel hacked Agag in pieces before the Lord in Gilgal. Wow. All right, that's a good bedtime story that the Lord gives us. It shouldn't get that bad, you know? Samuel shouldn't have had to do this. This was a military campaign. It could have happened in the midst of a military battle. There are times when there are, unfortunately, because of people's decisions, leaders are put in a place to take care of something, and by the time leaders get in place, it's far worse than it would have been if it would have been taken care of the right way by the person involved. And then there's this battle going, well, who are you and who do you think you are? What do you mean? You put me in this position. I was enjoying, you know, I was lifting up my hands to the Lord. I was seeking the Lord. What were you doing? Well, I was worshiping. No, Saul, you weren't. So you know what? Let me show you how it's done. Bring Agag here. You know, we need to kill the flesh. And you could even say this. You need to hack the flesh in your life. It is not to be left alone and left to lie. And even the flesh might even come up to you. I thought that was an interesting thing. Again, I didn't really develop it as much, but I thought that was really interesting, the King Agag. Now, even when you take a stand for what's right and you're in front of righteousness, your flesh gets cautious. It's like, I don't know, I wonder, you know, maybe you're around, this doesn't really happen, but maybe it has and you never told me, but you know, you're involved in something and then Pastor Ed shows up and then your flesh gets really cautious. It was cool before someone that you knew was there and you were involved in that, but now someone that you know and your flesh gets really cautious and you go, oh, I'm sorry. Or you see it a lot at work where, you know, you're the Christian and you're the Bible thumper and everybody's this and F this and F-bomb this and all this, and then you show up, whoosh. So what's up? Why aren't you guys? Well, you know, it's like you're the Christians in town, you know, now. You can't say that around the Christian. And the flesh gets really cautious, but even with a cautious flesh, it needs to be hacked. You don't give the credit. Oh, you're so cautious and submissive now. No, the flesh will not stop. Sin will take as much as you give. And isn't it true? In the times that sin has been introduced to our lives, it will take us farther than we want to go. It will bring us to places we never thought we'd be. And it always ends in destruction. The wages of sin is always death. Always. And what I see here in such a sad ending to the chapter is King Saul threw another chance away.
0: 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And that's actually the title of Pastor Ed Taylor's message. 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Pastor Ed, here we are on 9/11. It was back in 2001, 25 years ago, that something happened that we will never forget. Do you remember where you were when you got the news? And what do you think the Lord might want us to reflect upon on days like this?
2: Yeah, Larry, it wasn't too long ago that I was in Manhattan in New York City. We were on a mission trip to Newark, serving with my friend Pastor Ray Dash there at the Rock Church in Newark, New Jersey. And we went into the city for dinner to talk ministry. And we went directly to, we took the train to the Freedom Tower, to the place where the Twin Towers were. And we stood in silence for a while. We talked a little bit. We shared stories there. And then we headed off to our dinner. And I know exactly where I was when it happened. We go back 25 years. I was in Southern California. It was our first or second family vacation since moving to Colorado with my young kids. We had just finished driving all the way from Colorado to Southern Cal to visit my parents and to visit rest of our family and friends there. And we just rolled in, went to sleep, and then my oldest son, Eddie, ran into our bedroom and said, Dad, you got to get up. You got to see this. And we're like, we are exhausted. We're going to sleep. We'll see it when we wake up. And he said, no, you got to see this. And he's probably 14 or 15 years old at the time. And he's like, okay, we'll get up. And what did we see? But everything going down in New York City, very challenging, very difficult, very hard, a real big crisis for the nation, for all the families that lost loved ones, and really a big crisis. The first time we're facing something with our kids to disciple them and help them. And we assessed the situation and ended up driving right back home to lead the church. We're a brand new church plant. We came back to lead prayer meetings, to comfort the flock, and delayed our vacation for another time. But it's challenging, difficult. The longer you live, the more crises you go through. And I would just encourage you to keep your eyes on the Lord, you guys that are listening. The Lord will get you through every crisis that He allows into your life. And looking back, I pray for that kind of unity that the nation saw at the time, the kind of patriotism to rally around, watching out for one another, and grateful for the leadership at the time. We took a lot of trips out there to help serve and to minister. And you know, time is short and the coming of the Lord is at hand. So keep your eyes on the Lord and serve Him only.
0: Well said. Thanks again, Pastor Ed. And then come back next time when we'll continue our study of 1 Samuel with Pastor Ed. That's right here on Abounding Grace.

0: Aloha. Welcome to A Chosen Generation with Daryl Skinner, pastor of Calvary Chapel, Pearl Harbor. In Matthew 16, the Lord Jesus declared the church will be built on the rock of faith and that the gates of Hades would not prevail against it. The power of the church is in its walk by faith in Jesus Christ. Pastor Daryl Skinner teaches about the power of the church, the body of Christ. Next, on A Chosen Generation.
1: 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Calling number 4, Christians must press towards the goal of the upward call of God. Philippians 3, 12 to 14. Not that I have already attained, writes Paul, or I'm already perfected, but I press on, that may lay hold of that for which Christ Jesus has also laid hold of me. Brethren, I do not count myself to have apprehended, but one thing I do. Now this is very important, folks. Listen closely. But this one thing I do, forgetting those things which are behind and reaching forward to those things which are ahead, I press toward the goal for the prize of the upward call of God in Christ Jesus. I come across too many Christians who are in the hospital of condemnation. They blew it. They stumbled. They fell. They did wrong before God, maybe before others. And they're just condemning themselves. Yet Paul writes for us. He says, there's therefore now no condemnation to those in Christ Jesus, who walk according to spirit, not according to flesh. Therefore, being justified by faith, we have what? Peace with God through our Lord Jesus Christ. Why does he say these things? Why does Paul say, forgetting those things which are behind? You can't live in your past defeats. You live in the present victory in Jesus Christ. Do not beat yourself up. Do not condemn yourself. Do not say, I'm so guilty. I'm so unworthy. No, it's a new day. Forget those things behind. You blew it. You made a mistake. Now press on. You asked for forgiveness. Now press on. Now there may be other people who are going to try to knock you down because of your mistakes. But you know what? Jesus is there to pick you up. He's going to pick you up. He's going to dust you off. He's going to cleanse you. He's going to say, get up. Let's go, man. I've got a plan for your life. Paul the Apostle says, forget those things which are behind. Don't keep remembering them like a big club and beating yourself over the head. No. We are forgiven. Your sins are cast as far as the east as to the west. And God, what? Remembers them no more. What a cool God. He didn't sit there and say, hey, remember 2 years ago? Oh, you stinker. You're never going to have victory. You're never going to have fun in life. You're always going to be a loser. Is that our God? No. We're victorious in Jesus Christ. If we confess our sins, he's faithful and just to forgive us our sins and to cleanse us from what? All unrighteousness. Amen. Not just some unrighteousness. Oh, that's a big one. You can't forgive you for that one. No, he forgives you for all unrighteousness. As you are sincere with God, you mean it with all your heart. Lord, I blew it. Please forgive me. Now get up, walk, and run with God once again. Amen. I love that passage. Forgetting those things which are behind. Christians, our calling is to press towards the goal of the upward call of God, my friends. Calling number 5. Christians are called to be faithful in the heavenly calling. Hebrews 3, 1 to 6. Listen to what it says. Faithful. Therefore, holy brethren, partakers, you and I, of the heavenly calling, consider the apostle and high priest of our confession, Christ Jesus, who is faithful to him who appointed him, as Moses was also faithful in all his house. For this one has been counted worthy of more glory than Moses, inasmuch as he who built the house has more honor than the house. For every house is built by someone, but he who built all things is God. And Moses indeed was faithful in all his house as a servant for a testimony of those things which would be spoken afterward, but Christ as a son over his own house, whose house we are, if we hold fast to the confidence and rejoicing of the hope firm to the end? How can you be faithful in your heavenly calling? God is the master potter. You are the clay. He is molding and shaping you. Your body is a temple of the Holy Spirit. Christ has saved you. Now you're living for him. Answer the heavenly calling. What is God calling you to do? How does he want your house to be a bright light to the world? Calling number 6. Christians, answer the call of by the Holy Spirit and the blessings of fellow believers. Acts 13:1-3. Now in the church, there was at Antioch, there were certain prophets and teachers, Barnabas, Simeon, who was also called Niger, Lucius of Cyrene, Manaen, and men brought up with Herod the Tetrarch, and Saul. As they ministered to the Lord and fasted, the Holy Spirit said, "Now separate to me Barnabas and Saul for the work which I have called them. I have called them to do work for me." Then having fasted and prayed and laid hands on them, they sent them away. Do not become a pew potato, my friends. Don't be a pew potato. Some of you have giftings and callings and talents that you've used in the world. Use them for the Lord Jesus Christ. You've played music in the world, play music for Jesus, amen? You sing in the world, sing for Jesus, amen? You're able to teach others, you're able to disciple, put it to work in the children's ministry, put it to work in the Awana ministry. You want to help serve as an usher, as a greeter, because you just got a big smile on your face all the time, then put it to work in the usher's ministry. You have an ability to cook and feed people, go to the fellowship hall, help with the feeding of the folks over there. Whatever it is, don't be a pew potato. Put your life to work in God. Simple things, just start with simple things, you know. It's just a nice thing to do. Some of you have been in law enforcement. You use it for security around here. Whatever it is, put those gifts and those talents that you have to work for God. Some of you are able to teach. You're able to communicate. You can teach your own fellowship. Some of you want to be a missionary because you just love going out and being adventurous. Then be adventurous in that missionary work. Amen. It may be locally, it may be globally. I don't know what God has planned for you. Some of you can really administrate, so you can help with a feeding ministry, whatever that it might be. You can get involved in various organizations. God has a plan for all of us, but we cannot be pew potatoes, amen. Just sitting there getting fatter and fatter and fatter in the Word of God. Exercise your gifts and talents. Let God use your life by the power of the Holy Spirit for the work which I have called them. And you watch Saul, and you see Barnabas work together. Saul became Paul, of course. Saul and Barnabas working together in the Lord. Barnabas, son of encouragement, always encouraging other people. I love it. I love to be around encouraging people. What about you? Yeah? They just always have nice things to say. They're encouraging people. They're a wing. They're not a weight. There's some people that are always pulling you back, man. They're just dragging you down all the time. You try to minister to them and you try to help them. But you know what? Give me those wing people. I want a wingman, all right? What a wingman. Just let's go. Let's go with God. Amen. Love it. Calling number 7. Christians are called with a holy and enduring call. A holy and enduring call. Why? What do you mean enduring? 2 Timothy 1:8-12, it says this. Therefore, do not be ashamed of the testimony of our Lord, nor of me, his prisoner, Paul writes. But share with me in the sufferings for the gospel according to the power of God. Ooh, pause for a minute. Think about that. Share with me in the sufferings for the gospel according to the power of God. He's suffering. He's in jail. He's been beaten. He's gone through tremendous trials, this Paul the Apostle. He says it's for according to the power of God. God works in him powerfully. Lord, could you please remove this thorn from my flesh? Satan is buffeting me. And Paul prayed 3 times, and God said, my grace is sufficient for thee. When you are weak, Paul, is when you will be strong in me. There are many things we don't understand in life, but we do know this. God is with us. And when we're weak, he will be strong. Trust in him. Who has saved us and called us with a holy calling, not according to our works, but according to his own purpose and grace, which was given to us in Christ Jesus before the time began, but has now been revealed by the appearing of our Savior Jesus Christ, who has abolished death and brought life and immortality to light through the gospel, to which I was appointed a preacher, an apostle, and a teacher of the Gentiles. For this reason, I also suffer these things. Nevertheless, I am not ashamed, for I know whom I have believed and am persuaded that he is able to keep what I have committed to him until that day. What day? The day he reaches glory, the day of which his head will be chopped off for the gospel of our Lord Jesus Christ. We had a phone call last week to Every Man an Answer, the radio program that we have live questions come in. I'm in studio here in this church, and they're in Idaho, and the questions come in from foreign radio stations. And the question came in about Calvinism. I have a Calvinistic friend, the gentleman said. And he says, you know what? People are predestined for heaven and people are predestined for hell. So, you know, you don't have to worry about all this evangelizing and so forth because they're just predestined. What do you guys think about that? I don't agree with that. And I said to the man, I said, why do you think the apostles gave their life for the gospel of Jesus Christ? If that be the case, that people are predestined to heaven, predestined to hell, why were they sharing the gospel? Why were they spreading the gospel? Why were they being martyred for Christ? It's a false teaching that Satan has brought into the church. If they take it to the extreme, then a Calvinist is not to win souls. I call it the frozen chosen. They don't do anything. They're not on fire for God. They just sit in their little cocoon of salvation and let the rest of the world go to hell. For God so loved the world, he gave his only begotten son. It's for the whole world. And everybody has to make a decision. Does God know who's going to be saved and who's not going to be saved? Of course he does. But everybody has the exact same opportunity. Same opportunity to get saved. I don't know who. But he didn't make people say, you're predestined for hell, you're predestined to heaven. He made people with the same opportunity to choose, to exercise their free will, to come to salvation, or to reject salvation. This is God's work. As I read through the scriptures, Jesus tells us to preach the gospel to every creature. The whole book of Acts is a book of action, of soul winning and discipling to the cost of their lives. No, we're not the frozen chosen. We're to be on fire for God, reaching the world for Christ. Yes, we will suffer things, but we will persevere. We will endure. Secondly, we need to answer the call of God by faith. Let us answer the call of God by faith. We'll be going through this last passage here. Hebrews chapter 11. Men and women of God, called by God to do a work for God. Hebrews 11 we know as the heroes of faith. And I love this chapter because in it, you never read about their sins. You read the Old Testament, you read all about their sins. But not in Hebrews 11. Why? Because all their sins were paid for by Jesus Christ at the cross. They looked to the Messiah to come. We looked to the Messiah who came. Both of us, our sins are washed away by Jesus Christ. Now we live for God. And you are going to be in the roll call of the heroes of faith as you live for the Lord Jesus Christ. Amen. He says here in chapter 11, verse 1, now faith is the substance of things hoped for, the evidence of things seen. The evidence of things not seen. For by it the elders obtained a good testimony. By faith we understand that the worlds were framed by the word of God, so that the things which are seen were not made of things which are visible. Very important for us to realize, God is the creator of all things. We did not evolve. There's no big bangs. God threw the universe into existence on that day. The sun, the moon, the stars. This is our God, the almighty God. He threw it into existence. Didn't start from one little gaseous event. He threw it all into existence as he created it. This is why sometimes people say, well, you know, they're moving away from each other, so the light used from this, because they think it's all this one centered place. God threw it into existence, so the galaxy, everything is orbiting on its proper orbit. It wasn't accidentally just made, and all these things just fell into place. Where the earth is just so far from the sun that it's not too far that it would freeze up or too close that it burns up. It's in the right place to exist, for us to exist. All of it. You know, the more you think about the beauty of the anatomy of the human being, or the seasons and the plants and the way they're able to bear fruit, multiple fruit trees and so forth, and the animal kingdom and so on. What an incredible, incredible design. There's no way it couldn't evolve by some cosmic accident. This is just mass stupidity. Are you kidding me? I wish everybody just think a little bit about the design of God. It's magnificent. Ever onwards. We have faith. Every calling of God is different. Let us observe Hebrews chapter 11. By faith we understand that God created all things. Then we come to Abel. By faith Abel offered to God a more excellent sacrifice than Cain, through which he obtained witness that he was righteous. God testifying of his gifts, through it he being dead still speaks. By faith Abel was called to what? To witness, even through his death, through his martyrdom. He brought that sacrifice, that animal sacrifice, in which God sacrificed the animals to cover Adam and Eve. He knew exactly that the Lamb of God was going to come because he saw God's example in the Garden of Eden. Thus he brought an animal to be sacrificed. He wasn't jealous of his brother. He had no hatred towards his brother. He loved his brother, but his brother hated him. Cain hated him and killed him. But Abel was one who lived for the Lord and trusted in him. And it became a great witness throughout all of human history. By faith, Enoch was taken so that he did not see death. He was not found because God had taken him. For before he was taken, he had this testimony that he pleased God. But without faith, it is impossible to please him. For he who comes to God must believe that he is, that he is a rewarder of those who diligently seek him. God will reward us as we diligently seek him, as we believe in him, as we follow him. He wants to reward us, not only in this life, but also in the everlasting life. Amen. He will reward us as we seek him. Enoch was one who walked with God. He pleased God. And so many times people say, oh, you can't find that rapture thing in the Bible. That was created by this guy named Darby in the 1800s. No, it wasn't. Right here in Genesis chapter 5 and 6. When Enoch was raptured up, Genesis chapter 5, he walked with God, he pleased God, and he was not, he was taken up. That's the first rapture, for the wrath of God is poured out in the world. And the wrath of God will be poured out in this world in the great tribulation. And we, the bride of Christ, will not go through the wrath of God, but we will be raptured up like Enoch. By faith, Noah was called to righteousness. What's it say about Noah? By faith, being divinely warned of things, not yet seen, moved with godly fear, prepared an ark for the saving of his household, by which he condemned the world and became heir of the righteousness, which is according to faith. Noah was known as a preacher of righteousness. All vileness, all wickedness, all evilness, all immoralities were going on. Child sacrifice, everything was going on around Noah. And Noah stood strong and was a preacher of righteousness. He was salt and light to a very vicious and evil world. And he would not compromise, my friends. He stayed strong. May we do the same. And the ark became his protection. God brought him into that. God gave him the instructions for the ark. Noah obeyed God, followed God's instructions, went in the ark, and then God closed the door with all the animals that were in. And God protected him and his family. By faith, Abraham obeyed when he was called out to the place which he would receive as an inheritance, and he went out, not knowing where he was going. By faith, he dwelt in the land of promise, as in a foreign country, dwelling in tents, and Isaac and Jacob, the heirs with him, and of the same promise. For he waited for the city which has foundations, whose builder and maker is God. You have Noah, then you have Abraham. He was called to obedience. He's known as the father of faith. He believed God. He believed under righteousness. This is why circumcision doesn't save, but faith believes. Belief in God saves. Belief in the Messiah to come saves for Abraham. By faith, Sarah herself also received strength to conceive seed. She bore a child when she was past the age, because she judged him faithful who had promised. Therefore, from one man and him as good as dead were born as many as the stars of the sky in multitude, innumerable as the sand which is by the seashore. These all died in faith, not having received the promises afar off, were assured of them, embraced them, and confessed that they were strangers and pilgrims on the earth. For those who say such things declare plainly that they seek a homeland. And truly, if they had called to mind that country from which they had come out, they would have had opportunity to return. But now they desire a better, that is, a heavenly country. Therefore, God, and it is not ashamed to be called their God, for he has prepared a city for them. For by faith, Abraham, when he was tested, offered up Isaac, and he who had received the promises offered up his only begotten son, of whom it was said, "And Isaac, your seed shall be called," concluding that God was able to raise him up, even from the dead, from which also he received him in a figurative sense. Abraham, by faith, was obedient. Sarah, by faith, received the promise. Isaac, by faith, he believed in things to come. It says here, by faith, Isaac blessed Jacob and Esau concerning things to come. By faith, Jacob, when he was dying, blessed each of the sons of Joseph and worshipped, leaning on the top of his staff. By faith, Joseph, when he was dying, made mention of the departure of the children of Israel and gave instructions concerning his bones. By faith, Moses, when he was born, was hidden 3 months by his parents because they saw he was a beautiful child and they were not afraid of the king's command. By faith, Moses, when he became of age, refused to be called the son of Pharaoh's daughter, choosing rather to suffer affliction with the people of God than to enjoy the passing pleasures of sin, esteeming the reproach of Christ greater riches than the treasures in Egypt, for he looked toward the reward. By faith he forsook Egypt, not fearing the wrath of the king, for he endured as seeing him who is invisible. By faith he kept the Passover and the sprinkling of blood, lest he who destroyed the firstborn should touch them. By faith they passed through the Red Sea as by dry land, whereas the Egyptians attempting to do so were drowned. By faith the walls of Jericho fell down after they were encircled set for 7 days. By faith the harlot Rahab did not perish with those who did not believe when she had received the spies with peace. And what more shall I say? For the time would fail me to tell of Gideon and Barak, Samson and Jephthah, of David and Samuel and the prophets, who through faith subdued kingdoms, worked righteousness, obtained promises, stopped the mouths of lions, quenched the violence of fire, escaped the edge of the sword, out of weakness were made strong, became valiant in battle, turned to flight the armies of the aliens. Women received their dead to rise to life again. Others were tortured, not accepting deliverance, that they might obtain a better resurrection. Still others at trial of mockings and scourgings, yes, and of chains and imprisonment. They were stoned, they were sawn in two. These martyrs of the faith were tempted, were slain with a sword. They wandered about in sheepskins and goatskins, being destitute, afflicted, tormented, of whom the world was not worthy. They wandered in deserts and mountains, in dens and caves of the earth. All these, having obtained a good testimony through faith, did not receive the promise. God having provided something better for us, they should not be made perfect apart from us. I love chapter 12, which says this, two verses. Therefore, we also, since we're surrounded by such a great a cloud of witnesses, let us lay aside every weight and the sin which so easily ensnares us. Let us run with endurance and the race that is set before us, looking unto Jesus, the author and finisher of our faith, who for the joy that was set before him endured the cross, despising the shame, and was set down at the right hand of the throne of God. Sarah was called to receive the promise. Isaac was called to believe things to come. Jacob was called to worship by faith. Joseph called to provide. By faith, Moses called to deliver. By faith, Joshua called to victory. By faith, Rahab called to peace. By faith, Gideon, Barak, Samson, and David and others were called to be conquerors through Christ. Paul the Apostle writes for us, "For you see your calling, brethren, that many wise according to the flesh, not many wise according to the flesh, not many mighty, not many noble are called. But God has chosen the foolish things of this world to put to shame the wise. And God has chosen the weak things of the world to put to shame the things that are mighty, which are mighty. The base things of the world and the things which are despised, God has chosen. Things which are not, to bring to nothing the things that are, that no flesh should glory in his presence." Now I love this. "But of him you are in Christ Jesus, who became for us wisdom from God and righteousness, sanctification, and redemption, that is all, as it is written, he who glories, let him glory in the Lord." We glory in the Lord Jesus Christ in all things. I love this passage because you know what? So many times we may think, I'm not as good as so-and-so, or not as good as a preacher as so-and-so. But you know what? It doesn't matter. God has a call on your life. Be yourself. Be yourself in Christ and let him use your life. You have no idea what things God is going to do throughout your life in the many years, especially you young people that have many years ahead of you. You have no idea. And us older ones, we still have a few years ahead of us. Let's keep going for God. Amen.
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6: By the way, you need to understand Thomas a little bit, and I won't do the study to get into Thomas, but let's just look at one glimpse, and you'll get an insight into the personality of Thomas. We think we know Peter pretty well. We think we know John pretty well. Thomas is also one of these guys. We can learn a little bit about him by just paying attention to where he shows up. And it's the raising of Lazarus in John 11. And Jesus is talking about that his death is coming. And he's talking about the Lazarus and so forth. In verse 15, he says, I'm glad for your sakes that I was not there to the intent that ye may believe. Nevertheless, let us go unto him. And see, they're going to go see Lazarus. Verse 16, then said Thomas, who is called Didymus, unto his fellow disciples, let us also go that we may die with him. Does that give you an insight? In other words, they assume that he's going there to die. We might as well go too. We might as well die too. I mean, yes, he is with him. But you see his, you get an insight into his personality? Yeah? Okay. Anyway, back to John 20, verse 24. But Thomas, one of the 12, called Didymus, was not with them when Jesus came. See, I imagine these guys, after that Sunday night, ran to his buddy and said, man, you should have been at the meeting last night. Guess who showed up? You know? The other disciples there were saying to him, we have seen the Lord. But he, that's Thomas, said unto them, except I shall see in his hands the print of the nails, and put my finger into the print of the nails, and thrust my hand into his side, I will not believe. Poor Thomas. Because of that skepticism, he is called, and probably will be called throughout eternity, the doubting Thomas. I have no idea what noble acts may have come from his ministry subsequently. Of them, there are no record. But we're all going to remember Thomas as the guy that was born in Missouri. Right? Verse 26. And after 8 days again, his disciples were inside, and Thomas was with them. Then came Jesus, the doors being shut, and stood in the midst and said, peace be unto you. Then saith he to Thomas, imagine if you were Thomas, and imagine you had said this a week ago. And now the Lord shows up and he singles you out, Thomas. Reach here thy finger, and behold my hands. And reach here thy hand, and thrust it into my side. And be not faithless, but believing. Can you imagine how Thomas must have felt? The Lord knows everything that we say. Those idle remarks a week ago, a month ago, a year ago. He knows, he hears. Little kid asks his grandpa, does God see me all the time? With a kind of worried look on his face. Grandpa said, God loves you so much he can't take his eyes off you. Verse 28, Thomas answered and said unto him, my Lord and my God. Jesus said unto him, Thomas, because thou hast seen me, thou hast believed. Blessed are they that have not seen and yet have believed. Familiar story to all of us, but now let's apply something I think we've learned. One of the trademarks, I guess, in a sense of our ministry is that these 66 books we call the Bible, although penned by 40 different guys over thousands of years, are an integrated message. Every detail, every number, every place name is there by supernatural engineering. So we can justifiably have a healthy respect for every detail Now let's go back and re-examine Zechariah 13, verse 6. And one shall say unto him, what are these wounds in thine hands? Then he shall answer, those with which I was wounded in the house of my friends. You see, the wounds are already there, which means this event occurs after the crucifixion. But where does it occur? In the house of his friends, among his disciples. And when you get that far in your understanding, it hits you across the forehead like a 2x4. What really wounded Jesus Christ was not the nails by the Roman soldiers. What wounded him was the faithlessness of his own. What are these wounds in thine hands? Those with which I was wounded in the house of my friends. Can't prove it. And there are some competent scholars that wouldn't necessarily agree with me, but I believe verse 6 is an allusion to that experience that was recorded in John chapter 20, verses 24 through 29. But then it continues from that point to, again, we leap forward into this time of turmoil. Verse 7, awake, O sword, against my shepherd, and against the man that is my fellow, saith the Lord of hosts. Smite the shepherd, and the sheep shall be scattered, and I will turn my hand upon the little ones. God says, awake, O sword, against my shepherd. We're not talking about the false Christ here. We're talking, who's the good shepherd? Jesus Christ. That part's easy. And against the man, that's interesting, that is my fellow. Now, here requires a little explanation. The Hebrew word here is an unusual word. It refers, it's only here, and it's also in Leviticus 1, 2, 3, 4, 5, 6, 7, 8, 9 times. The word fellow is, we use it a little broadly, but the word here refers to persons that are united in law, rights, and privileges. It comes from a verb meaning to bind together. The Hebrew term for people comes from the same root. It means to be united with a common origin or interest. God is speaking of one who is my companion, my associate, my friend, my confidant, the one united to me, the one who I associate with myself, my equal, my nearest of kin, is what the term implies. It is impossible to state in any stronger terms the unimpeachable deity of the Messiah of Israel. In John chapter 10, verse 30, I and the Father are one, he declares. And in John chapter 14, we were in the upper discourse. I meant to have you hold my place there. In John 14, verse 10, believest thou not that I am in the Father and the Father in me? The words that I speak unto you, I speak not of myself, but the Father that dwelleth in me, he doeth the works. Believe me that I am in the Father and the Father in me, or else believe me for the very work's sake. Verily, verily, I say unto you, he that believeth on me, the works that I do shall he do also, and greater than these shall he do, because I go unto my Father. And on he goes there. Very interesting intimacy. Now, in Zechariah 7 here, it says, against the man who is my fellow. The word man speaks to his humanity. The word term fellow used here implies his deity. So we know who he's speaking of, but notice what it says, smite the shepherd.

Verse 31, Jesus is at the Mount of Olives after the supper that night. Verse 31, Jesus said unto them, all ye shall be offended because of me this night, for it is written, I will smite the shepherd, and the sheep of the flock shall be scattered abroad. But after I am raised up again, I will go before you into Galilee. He is quoting this verse from Zechariah, that I will smite the shepherd, and the sheep of the flock shall be scattered abroad. Now, most of us, the same passage occurs in Mark 14, verse 27. This clearly applies, it expressly applies, to the disciples that night. From that night on, they're scattered, right? It turns out, I believe the application is larger than just the disciples. The word sheep here is in the feminine singular collective. It's used to speak metaphorically of Israel, to show both the unity of the flock as well as their helplessness and dependence upon the Lord. Their shepherd. The Lord's their shepherd. Psalm 23, the Lord is my shepherd, speaks that same kind of an idea. The verb shall be scattered is not in the third feminine singular, which would stress the unity, but rather it's the third feminine plural, emphasizing the fact of the consequent dispersion, or just diaspora, that unity will be destroyed and they'll be dispersed far and wide. And some of the exegetical experts, like Unger, Feinberg, and others, believe that this verse includes not just the disciples, which is obvious to us because it's quoted in Matthew, but also embraces the dispersion of Israel that has occurred for the last 2,000 years. Verse 8, it shall come to pass that in all the land, saith the Lord, two parts therein shall be cut off and die, but the third part be left therein. See, just as there was in chapter 11, there's a gap of time between the rejection of the Messiah and the period we're dealing with. In that gap, in that interval is expressed in Gabriel's program for Daniel in Daniel chapter 9, verse 26. That gap we've talked a lot about, it shows up here again, because you go right from that rejection. As far as Israel's concerned, they're set aside until this time that we're seeing here. We see this gap between the rejection and the great tribulation. That occurred in chapter 11, verses 15 to 17 and so on. So we have here, of course, this strange time of trouble. Let's take a look at Ezekiel 20. Find Ezekiel 20. We'll refresh ourselves a little bit on the Great Tribulation and the remnant. In Ezekiel chapter 20, starting at about verse 34, God says, and I will bring you out from the peoples and will gather you out of the countries in which ye are scattered with a mighty hand and with an outstretched arm and with fury poured out. And I will bring you into the wilderness of the peoples, and there will I enter into judgment with you face to face, as I entered into judgment with your fathers in the wilderness of the land of Egypt. So will I enter into judgment with you, saith the Lord God. And I will cause you to pass under the rod, and I will bring you into the bond of the covenant, and I will purge out from among you the rebels and them that transgress against me, and I will bring them forth out of the country where they sojourn, and they shall not enter into the land of Israel, and ye shall know that I am the Lord. And on it goes. Now, you may recall the briefing that Jesus gave the disciples of his second coming. Matthew 24 deals with this expressly. In Matthew 24, you may recall the peak of that passage starts in about verse 15, when speaking to those that are in the land at this time. When ye therefore shall see the abomination of desolation spoken by Daniel the prophet stand in the holy place, whosoever readeth, let him understand. Then let them who are in Judea flee unto the mountains, let them who is in the housetop not come down to take anything out of his house, neither let him who is in the field return back to take his clothes. But woe unto those who are with child, to those who nurse children in those days. But pray that your flight be not in winter, neither on the Sabbath day. For then shall be great tribulation, such as was not since the beginning of the world to this time, nor ever shall be. And except those days be shortened, there should no flesh be saved. But for the elect's sake, those days shall be shortened. Heavy stuff. I thought the Jews suffered very badly in

0: Germany during the Second World War and prior. The Holocaust, as we call it. One out of every three Jews in the world were killed. But what does Zechariah say here? There's going to be two out of three killed, only one third left. This Holocaust is going to be worse than the one we're all familiar with, and Jesus here predicts it in Matthew 24, because it's going to be a time of trouble, not since the beginning of the world to this time, known or ever would be again. It's going to be a real purging. Verse 9, the last verse of the chapter. God continues, "I will bring the third part through the fire, and I will refine them as silver is refined, and will try them as gold is tried, and they shall call on my name, and I will hear them, and I will say, it is my people, and they shall say, the Lord is my God." Jeremiah 30, verses 5 through 7, speaks of the time we just talked about, called the time of Jacob's trouble. The book of Revelation, chapter 11 through chapter 18, details this time. Now, it's interesting that in verse 9, "I will bring the third part through the fire." The word fire here is used metaphorically of this time of tribulation. And it's interesting when you study Daniel chapter 3, that famous event where Nebuchadnezzar, the ruler of the world at that time, forces everyone to worship him. The staff guys that got upstage in chapter 2 of getting their revenge on the Jewish advisors to the king. These young upstarts that have so impressed the king with the dream business in Daniel 2. So they've set this up. So the three Jewish young men, Mishael, Azariah, and Hananiah, known by their Babylonian names, Shadrach, Meshach, and Abednego, they refuse to bow down under penalty of death. The king gives them a second chance. They still refuse. Wonderful grandstand thing. They say, they in effect say to the king, "Our God is able to, if you can present it, fine, our God is able to deliver us. And if not able to us, up yours, O king." And so they, the officers turn up the fire seven times as high. Interesting thing, seven times. Times is also used as a period of time. But anyway, and the three young men, of course, get thrown in, and the officers that threw them in got burned up. But these three guys are down there, and the king, very intrigued, looks in there and sees not three, but how many? Four. Who is with him? Jesus Christ, you bet. And they come out. And interesting event. It has been much studied by prophecy buffs because it also seems to be a foreshadowing of the end. Just as Joshua is a foreshadowing of the book of Revelation in many ways, Daniel chapter 3 seems to be a foreshadowing. Here we have a world ruler who sets up an image to be worshipped, forces people to worship them under penalty of death. And we have these three representative Jews, if you will, in the fire, but they're preserved through the fire. Interesting. And so many people see Nebuchadnezzar in a type, in a sense, of the Antichrist, and we see the three young men representative of the remnant of Israel, right? There's an interesting problem with that model. Where's Daniel? Many people who've studied this never noticed that Daniel's missing. Not even there. Why isn't he there? We don't know. The logical inference is that he probably was on an affair of state for the king, and he was away, and that's why these parlor tricks started, the palace intrigues, to knock off his three friends while he's not around to vouch for them. Maybe. In terms of the model, it's kind of interesting. Could Daniel be a type of the church? Ooh, yeah, I feel the same way. Ooh, yeah. Anyway, I thought I'd just share that with you. I have to have something off the wall here. And Malachi 3, verses 2 and 3, and 1 Peter 1, 7 also use this fire kind of phrase. But the physical deliverance will also be followed by national conversion, and that's when the new covenant will be fulfilled, and that's in Jeremiah 30 and 31, and Ezekiel 11. But what I really would like to show you, let's look at a couple of other passages to get the flavor of this. Let's look at Jeremiah 32. Jeremiah 32, verses 37. Yeah, 37 down there. Okay. Behold, I will gather them out of all countries to which I have driven them in mine anger and in my fury and my great wrath. And I will bring them again unto this place, and I will cause them to dwell safely. Verse 37. Verse 38. And they shall be my people, and I will be their God. Same phrase. And I will give them one heart and one way, and that they may fear me forever for the good of them and of their children after them. And I will make an everlasting covenant with them, and I will not turn away from doing them good, but I will put my fear in their hearts, and they shall not depart from me. Yes, I will rejoice over them in doing them good, and I will plant them in this land assuredly with my whole heart and with my whole soul. For thus saith the Lord, as I have brought all this great evil upon this people, so will I bring upon them all the good that I have promised them, period. Remember that. There are churches that teach that won't happen. Turn with me to Ezekiel 37. Ezekiel 37, verse 23, neither shall they defile themselves anymore with their idols, nor with their detestable things, nor with any of their transgressions, but I will save them out of their dwelling places in which they have sinned, and I will cleanse them so that they shall be my people, and I will be their God. And David, my servant, shall be a king over them, and they shall all have one shepherd. They shall also walk in mine ordinances and observe my statutes and do them, and they shall dwell in the land that I have given unto Jacob, my servant, in which your fathers have dwelt, and they shall dwell in it, even they and their children, and their children's children forever. And my servant David shall be their prince forever. Moreover, I will make a covenant of peace with them, and it shall be an everlasting covenant with them, and I will place them and multiply them, and will set my sanctuary in the midst of them forevermore. My tabernacle shall also be with them. Yea, I will be their God, and they shall be my people. And the nation shall know that I, the Lord, do sanctify Israel, and my sanctuary shall be in the midst of them forevermore. Now, let's turn to Hosea. A couple of verses in Hosea. Because there is a, you say that's, they've always been God's people. Not exactly. Hosea chapter 1, God tells Hosea how to name his children. Verse 9, he says, then said God, call his name Lo Ami. Ami means my people. Lo Ami means not my people. And he said, God, call his name Lo Ami, for ye are not my people, and I will not be your God. That's not forever, that's for a period of time. Verse 10, yet the number of the children of Israel shall be like the sand of the sea, which cannot be measured or numbered, and it shall come to pass in the place where it is said unto them, ye are not my people, that it shall be said unto them, ye are the sons of the living God. And you get to Hosea chapter 2, skip over to 2:23. I want to give you the bright spot in the prophecy of Hosea. Verse 23, and I will sow unto me in the earth, and I will have mercy upon her that hath not obtained mercy, and I will say unto them who are not my people, thou art my people, and they shall say, thou art my God. What the book of Hosea deals with is a time in which they won't be God's people. Not permanently, God will again take them up. Now it fascinates me to see these verses on the heels of Thomas's declaration. What did Thomas do when he was confronted with the wounds? He fell on his knees and says, my Lord and my God. And how interesting it is that that's exactly the way that Zechariah closes chapter 13. Exactly the way he closes chapter 13. I will bring the third part through the fire, to find the silver as refined, and will try them as gold is tried. They shall call upon my name, and I will hear them, and I will say, it is my people, and they shall say, the Lord is my God. Now, this is the climax and culmination of Israel's history. They are the people of the Lord, and God is their Lord. But there's another aspect I'd like you to carry away from this survey of Zechariah 13. I'd like to quote from Unger, who's one of the exegetes in this area, in his commentary on Zechariah. He makes a very telling point here that I don't want to escape us while we have this all in our grasp here. He points out that only a literal application of these prophecies to the restoration and conversion of the Jewish nation at the second coming of Jesus Christ can satisfy the scope of these prophetic disclosures. Other interpretations ignore the true scope of Zechariah's prophecy as a whole. They violate the immediate context. They resort to pointless mysticalizing and end up in a morass of uncertainty and confusion, to which I say amen. One of the things to be on your guard for is that these prophecies, which are incredible, broad scope, very explicit throughout the Bible, not just the Old Testament, but let's just focus on the Old Testament for the moment, for the nation of Israel, are tragically denied by many of the standard denominational teachings, because they have grown up for the tradition of what's called amillennialism. They put themselves in a position of having to spiritualize passages and really dismiss these commitments that God has reconfirmed over and over again on behalf of Israel. The tragedy of that is tragic for Israel because it's led to anti-Semitism throughout the last 2,000 years by the church, but it also is tragic for the church because we fail to understand Israel's role in God's program. It's a very major one. There's some great tragedies ahead, and yet at the same time, God has got a program for them, and it's going to be glorious. You will not make head or tail of the scriptures unless you recognize the integrity of the total book. Let's stand for a closing word of prayer. Next time, we're going to take chapter 14, and it will open just as chapter 12 did, with the last invasion of Jerusalem by the nations of the earth. And it will be the climax, not only of the book, but of history as we know it. Pretty wild stuff in chapter 14. Neutron bombs, what have you.
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1: If you ask me, one of the great problems going on in our churches now are pastors who are winging it for Jesus' sake and not teaching us the Bible or the glory and majesty of our blessed Lord Jesus. We got a problem out here, a big one. There's hardly a week goes by that we at Hope for Today do not hear about it.

0: The pulpit was never meant to be a place for guesswork. God has already given us His Word, so the job isn't to invent something clever to say every Sunday, something that would appeal to the culture. It's to open the Scriptures, teach them faithfully, and let God speak through what He's already said. When the church trades the whole counsel of God for personal opinions, popular ideas, or whatever happens to be trending, well, we shouldn't be surprised when biblical discernment disappears along with it. Welcome to Hope for Today with Bible teacher David Hawking. We're continuing in our series through Galatians, and today we're back in chapter 1, verses 13 through 24 for day 3 of David's message called By Grace. David opens up the passage for us in just a moment. I have Matt Hawking in studio with us now. And Matt, the free booklets we offer for download on the homepage, those were written largely by Richard A. Bennett,
1: yes,
0: a friend of this ministry.
1: Amen.
0: And what a blessing he is. He and his wife, Dorothy, donated those booklets to the ministry and said, give those away free to anybody and everybody who wants them.
1: And they are just so great. And the quest for God, food for faith, they minister the heart and they really strengthen your faith.
0: Does God truly love me?
1: Does God
0: really love me? What a great booklet
1: that is. You will be blessed by this.
0: And Matt, when you say they're free, people have to sign up for something and nothing.
1: You know, if you don't want to put your address in, you don't want to do that. You don't have to do any of it. Nope.
0: And they're available in multiple languages.
1: But we would like you to share them.
0: That's right. So you can click, download it, read it, and share it with as many folks as you like.
1: Amen.
0: That was the request of the Bennetts.
1: Amen. Yes.
0: Folks, go to davidhawking.org, David, HOCKING.org, right there on the homepage, and you'll find downloadable free booklets and resources. And there's one there by your dad, What is Christianity? That is also free.
1: And in Spanish, too.
0: In Spanish as well. And that tells you what it means to be a Christian according to God's Word, and it's a wonderful tool, but also to share with a friend. And the website again, Matt, is
1: davidhawking.org.
0: All right, here's David with day 3 of his message, Called by Grace, and our scripture text, Galatians chapter 1, verses 13 through 24.
2: For you have heard of my conversation in time past in the Jews' religion, how that beyond measure I persecuted the church of God and wasted it, and profited in the Jews' religion above many my equals in mine own nation, being more exceedingly zealous of the traditions of my fathers. But when it pleased God, who separated me from my mother's womb and called me by His grace, that's the theme of tonight's message. Called by grace. To reveal His Son in me, that I might preach Him among the heathen, immediately I conferred not with flesh and blood, neither went I up to Jerusalem to them which were apostles before me, but I went into Arabia and returned again unto Damascus. Then after 3 years, I went up to Jerusalem to see Peter and abode with him 15 days. But other of the apostles saw I none save James, the Lord's brother. Now the things which I write unto you, behold, before God, I lie not. Afterwards I came into the regions of Syria and Cilicia, and was unknown by face unto the churches of Judea which were in Christ. But they had heard only that he which persecuted us in times past now preacheth the faith which once he destroyed. And they glorified God in me. Well, Paul, in verse 13 and 14, emphasizes his manner of life, but there's a second issue, and that's his mission. There are two things here about his mission I want you to see. Number one is to please God. And number two is to pursue God's plan for your life. There's a third thing here that is his mission. And that's to proclaim God's grace that called him to his special mission. He said, called me by his grace. And number four is to preach the Son of God among who? Everyone? Among whom? So anyone who tells you any different about the book of Galatians, just turn to that verse and say, no, the truth is to preach the Son of God among the Gentiles. He said to reveal his Son in me that I might preach him among the heathen. That's a word goyim in Hebrew. Gentiles, ethnos in Greek. So he gave us his manner of life. He told us his mission. And the issue is still what? Everybody in the churches, they're questioning who Paul is. They know what he did to the church. So it's still an issue. That's why we're still on it. Which brings us to his early ministry in the last paragraph, verse 17 to 24. He said, neither went I up to Jerusalem to them who were apostles before me, but I went into Arabia and returned again unto Damascus. Then after 3 years, I went up to Jerusalem to see Peter and abode with him 15 days. But other of the apostles saw I none save James, the Lord's brother. Now the things which I write unto you, behold, before God I lie not. Afterwards I came into the regions of Syria and Cilicia, and was unknown by face unto the churches of Judea which were in Christ. But they had heard only that he which persecuted us in times past now preacheth the faith which once he destroyed, and they glorified God in me. Look, these last few words put what I would call power into Paul's argument about his authority. Remember that he said, I didn't learn anything from any man. I wasn't even here. That implies that whatever he did know, he got in Arabia. Apparently he was 3 years in the desert. And how did he get all this knowledge? The revelation of Jesus Christ. What's the name of the last book of the New Testament? Revelation. The revelation of Jesus Christ. It's not the revelation of political and social events that the whole world is excited to hear about in prophecy conferences. No! It's the revelation of who? Jesus Christ. When I first wrote a book on Revelation, I called it The Coming World Leader. Everybody thought I was writing about the Antichrist. No, he wasn't. Who cares about him? I was writing about Jesus Christ. That's why the second volume, which is over 2 times the size of the first one, the book of Revelation, Understanding the Future, 576 pages. So in trying to wrap up his remarkable words about his authority and his apostleship and his preaching, I would give you 3 things to jot down or to remember. Number one, he refused to meet with other apostles. Were there other apostles before him? Yes, there were. I was listening to a pastor on the radio who meant well, but he said the greatest apostle we ever had was the Apostle Paul. I thought about that. Well, he probably wrote 14 of these letters. That would give him some prominence. But I said, I've read Paul pretty good. Norman Vincent Peale was appalling, but Paul is appealing. I've read all about him. I've studied his life. And I say to all of you, thank God that he never went and talked to anybody. He let the Lord speak to his heart. I was a freshman in university in a dorm room of 5 people. Every morning, 5 o'clock, I would wake up and I'd go over in a corner and start looking at the Bible and praying. Finally, one of the guys came to me and said, what are you doing every morning? I said, well, in case something happens, I thought I would memorize the Bible. Memorize the Bible? You're never going to get that much done. Well, I'll get done what I can get done. I did finish the New Testament. And you know, to this day, I can say with Paul, no, the Lord taught me in his word. That's where I learned it. I was in a class on the Gospels. There were 400 students. And a teacher asked me to see him after class, which I did. And I came up and I said, what's the deal? He said, your papers are filled with the Bible. Well, I wanted to make sure you knew what I was talking about. So I had to get the Bible in there. He said, would you be willing to teach these 400 students one day in class? I said, teach them what? The Bible. I said, I'd love to. I finished one day and I got called into the administration. I thought, what have I done wrong? I got in there. They said, did you teach class in the Gospels for one of our teachers? I said, yes, sir. He asked me. I did. He said, well, you're going to do that all next week because the students say you're a better teacher than their teacher. I thought, oh, no. You see, all along the way, there are pitfalls and dangers and all of that kind of stuff. We want him to have all the glory, but one place we must start with Paul, who was called by the grace of God, refuse to have a gospel taught to you that came from men. You want it to come from the Lord. What does the Lord say? What does he teach? If you ask me, one of the great problems going on in our churches now are pastors who are winging it for Jesus' sake and not teaching us the Bible or the glory and majesty of our blessed Lord Jesus. We got a problem out here, a big one. There's hardly a week goes by that we at Hope for Today do not hear about it. The second thing, wrapping up the whole issue about Paul and his apostleship and his authority, he relied upon the Lord when he went to Arabia. And you're going to see in the very next chapter that God had used that revelation he got in Arabia to confront his fellow apostle, Shimon Petros, Simon Peter. And that today is still troubling people. They're still fighting over who was right, who was wrong, and why it should have happened, and et cetera, et cetera. But he relied upon the Lord as he went to Arabia. And number three, he returned to Jerusalem to meet with Peter and James. James, the Lord's brother. You know, in Acts 15, they had a big council. Do you remember that? To decide what to do with Gentiles who were not kosher. And they've come to know the Lord. Acts 15, verse 13. And after they had held their peace, James answered, saying, men and brethren, hearken unto me. In Acts 15, verse 19. Wherefore my sentence is. Now remember, he's the senior pastor of the church in Jerusalem. Wherefore my sentence is that we trouble not them, the Gentiles, which from among the Gentiles are turned to God, but that we write unto them that they abstain from pollutions of idols, of course, and from fornication, amen, stay away from sexual immorality, and from things strangled and from blood, which would offend every Jew in the world. For Moses in old time hath in every city them that preach him, being read in the synagogues every Sabbath day, every Shabbat. Then pleased it the apostles and elders with the whole church to send chosen men of their own company to Antioch with Paul and Barnabas, namely Judas, surnamed Barsabbas, and Silas, chief men among the brethren. Wow. You know, I was in a conference in Columbus, Ohio, where I pastored for 4 years. And there were men there that were post-tribulational. And they proceeded to take advantage of the opportunity, not knowing me that well, and blasted me about my occultic and demonic view of pre-tribulationalism. They're coming out with a movie, a video, they're going to blast away Their attack on pre-tribulationalism is now all over the net. And it's vicious. So in case you hear about me, you heard it here first. But seriously, some of them were friends of mine. You know, you don't always know who's a friend of yours. And the problem of Galatians is still with us. And they have put out a huge manifesto declaring that pre-tribulationalism is a false doctrine preached by heretics of the worst order, and that they follow the teachings of John Nelson Darby of the Plymouth Brethren. So I knew right away where it's coming from and who's involved. And I want you all to know, so if you run into it, you heard it here. The men who are proposing it were once pre-tribulational. They are attacking individual friends of mine who are pre-tribulational, including Dr. Paul Wilkinson. However, they made a big mistake. Why? Because Paul Wilkinson doesn't consider himself to be a pastor. He's just a layman who loves the Word of God. He's also well-educated. He also did a doctorate on the life and teaching of John Nelson Darby. It's now considered by scholars everywhere as the most important statement on John Nelson Darby. Why is this true? Because John Nelson Darby influenced C.I. Scofield, the attorney, who couldn't reconcile all the post-tribulational viewpoints, and John Nelson Darby helped him to see pre-tribulational thinking is the message of the Bible. It's incredible. I received 24 rebuttals to pre-tribulationalism, all of which are wrong. And I sat there and I said, boy, this is going to be an interesting fight. And I want nothing to do with it. So I wrote him the letter back and said, I never knew who John Nelson Darby was or is. He's already to glory, of course. I didn't know about him when I became a pre-tribulationalist. And also, I didn't know anything about the Research Center on Pre-Trib Views in Dallas, Texas every year. I said, I didn't know any of it. I never knew one author who authored pre-tribulationalism. The only one I looked at was Jesus Christ, my Lord. Period. And sent it back. And they all know that's my way of saying, don't count on me to argue with you. But I have a feeling I'll need to explain it to you on the way up. Anyway. But this is huge, and it's affecting my pastor friends big time. It's vicious, it's ugly, it's hostile, it's unbelievable. Why would people be upset with me because I think I'm going to be out of here soon? Oh, by the way, there is no answer but the word of Jesus Christ, my Lord, as to whether we're pre-tribulationists. It's in Revelation 5, verse 9 and 10. They sang a new song. He has redeemed us, says King James and New King James and the Geneva Bible. All the rest of the Bible translations change the word us to them or they, et cetera, because they are post-tribs. So what is the true answer? There are 24 passages in Greek manuscripts on Revelation 5, verse 9 and 10. 23 of them read us. The only one that doesn't is Codex Alexandrinus. And verse 10 of Revelation 5, from the lips of my Lord, is also in chapter 1 of Revelation, verse 6. And there's no argument. It's us! The 24 elders are singing a song of redemption. Jesus paid it all, and all to him we owe. Amen. There'll be more coming. Let the fights begin.

0: 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We're continuing our study through Galatians, and today we're in chapter 1 for the conclusion of David's message, Called by Grace. And just before he returns for the final thoughts for today, Matt's here, and together we want to tell you about a couple of great resources that will help you go even deeper into God's Word.
1: Jim, one of the key points we're discovering in our current radio series through Galatians is the grace of God giving us what we don't deserve.
0: It's the greatest gift of all. Wow. The eternal blessing of salvation. Are we grateful?
1: Amen. Yes, Amen. We are. Yes, yeah. We are. You know, it reminds me of a favorite hymn here at Hope for Today, Grace Greater Than Our Sin.
0: You can hear it, yeah.
1: Oh, yeah. Because grace manifested in the gospel is prominently detailed in Paul's epistle to the Galatians.
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2: Lord, we know that Bible teachers and speakers in our day have succumbed to the seduction and deception of the enemy over and over again. We don't know how to reach them except to preach about deception. It's your word that we want to hear. We want to know what the Bible says, the whole Bible and nothing but the Bible. Lord, open our hearts and our minds as we continue to study this wonderful book of the Apostle Paul under the inspiration of the Holy Spirit. I pray, Lord, that everyone listening to this series may be alerted by the Spirit of God to the truth of the true gospel of Jesus Christ. Thank you, Lord, for what you're going to do. In the blessed name of our Lord Yeshua, we pray. And all God's people said.
0: Well, thank you, David. And just before we go, we'd like to remind you that you can listen again to anything you might miss on radio just by going to our website, davidhawking.org. We keep our programs there for a limited time. That's davidhawking.org. And by the way, if you're new to the Christian faith, or maybe you're not yet a Christian, but you're curious, you'd like to know more about what the Bible says about becoming a Christian, well, we'd like to send you David's booklet, What is Christianity?, along with a Bible study free by mail. 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Well, that's all the time we have for today's program. Next time, we continue our study through the book of Galatians, and we hope you can join us as Bible teacher and author David Hawking continues to open up God's Word verse by verse. 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

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Yeah.

Did you know that there is something worse than failure? We can succeed and be proud of our successes. Yes, success, even spiritual success, can be a snare and ruin one's life, while failure can be an unspeakable benefit that can make us look upward to God, who can turn our failure into a glorious achievement. This is what Peter experienced with Jesus, as Pastor Pancho will explain on today's program of On the Level, as we take a look at the final chapter of the Gospel of John, chapter 21, and learn how Jesus restores the broken soul.

0: with today's program of On the Level. Here's Pastor Pancho.
1: Peter had a purpose. In fact, supernatural spiritual miracles of Peter, okay? What did Peter do? What did he witness? Well, one of the first things he did, he's the only one next to Jesus that he did this. What did he do? Walked on water. He witnessed the miracles, the works and wonders of Jesus. He saw the demons being exercised, and he too began to cast demons and heal people. And then he saw the multiplication of fish and bread. He saw the lepers cleansed, the blind to see, the paralytics to walk, in the healings of the raising of the dead, the transfiguration of Jesus, the Garden of Gethsemane, the crucifixion, the death and burial and resurrection of Jesus. And he also saw the ascension of Jesus. He saw everything. And yet, even by the warning that Jesus gave him, Peter. You remember the warning that Jesus gave to Peter? You find that in Luke 22:31. This is what Jesus said very sternly to Peter. He said, "Simon, Simon, indeed Satan has asked for you that he may sift you as wheat, but I have prayed for you that your faith should not fail. And when you have returned to me, strengthen your brethren." But he said to him, "Lord, I am ready to go with you both to prison and to death." And then Jesus said, "I tell you, Peter, the rooster shall not crow this day before you will deny me three times that you may know me." And so we saw him in the account of the trial of Jesus. They ranked out the scenes of the judgment hall and his three denials. And then we see his bitter grief. And then you see a broken, grief-stricken man with a broken soul and a dispirited heart experiencing what I share with you, the big D's. There isn't anyone in this room who will not experience in life what I will call the big D's of life. These are some of them that he experienced: discouragement, defeated, dejection, downheartedness, dismay, and in despair. There's going to come a time, I pray that you will never experience this. I pray that you will never leave and you will never experience this. But my experience tells me that there's going to come a time in your Christian life where you're going to be like Peter. You're going to rank out. It's either a guy, girls, it's either a smooth operator who's going to break your heart, or guys, it'll be a beautiful girl who messed you up. You're going to be compromised with money. You're going to be compromised with your integrity. You're going to be compromising in many areas of your Christian life. And there's going to come a time when you know you went over the line. Now the question is, can God restore you? Can God forgive you? And the answer is yes, yes, yes, yes. It is Satan that wants to paralyze you. It is Satan that wants to keep you there. And so Peter, you see, he's an apostle. He sees everything. So now we come to this place where, notice verse 21. After these things, Jesus showed himself again to the disciples at the Sea of Tiberias. And in this way, he showed himself. Simon Peter, Thomas called the twin, Nathanael of Cana in Galilee, and the sons of Zebedee, and two other unnamed disciples were together. Simon Peter said to them, "I'm going fishing." A natural leader. But wait a minute, Peter. What happened to this thing where Jesus said, "Wait for me in Galilee"? That's what God told him in Matthew 28. Wait in Galilee. When the angels were in the tomb, they told the ladies, "Go tell quickly the Peter and disciples that Jesus rose from the dead and go to Galilee." They're in Judea. In Jerusalem, they are to go north and wait for them. So they went north. Now they have to wait for different instructions from God. But what happens? Peter gets impatient and impudent. He says, I'm going fishing. I mean, all the 3 years that you just walk with Jesus, minister to Jesus, Jesus giving you the commission, he called you, and you're going to throw all that away? And that's what many people do. Many people do that. This is why one of my songs, and we're going to sing it tonight, and I'll give you a warning, okay? Not a warning, but just an advice. We're going to sing this song tonight. I have decided to follow Jesus. No turning back, no turning back. Secondly, though none go with me, I still should, no, forgive me, no. The cross before me, the world behind me. No turning back, no turning back. And then the next one, though none go with me, still I will follow. See, that's my theme. That is my song for me. As I look back in my 30 years, 31 years as a Christian, there are men and women that are no longer walking with us. They're back into the world. They're back into their nonsense and stupidity. And you know what's really horrible? They know that their nutrients that they're eating every day is vomit. They know that. They live in a parody. They live in a world they know they're not supposed to be. And yet they're out there fishing. They're going back to the business as usual. And God is not blessing them. They're searching and fishing for prosperity, for life, and they're fishing all night and they catch nothing. Because Jesus said, apart from me, you can do nothing. And so they go back fishing. I'm going fishing. And then the other one said, we're going with you. They went out and immediately got into the boat, and that night they caught nothing. But when the morning had now come, Jesus stood on the shore, yet the disciples did not know that it was Jesus. Then Jesus said to them, children, have you any food? Now you would think that Jesus will be upset, that he will be on the shore. Forget it. I'll walk to them on the water. And I said, does this look like a mountain? Didn't I tell you to go to Galilee and wait for me? But no, you got to go fishing. No, the patience of Christ. The word children is a term of endearment. He didn't call them, hey, backsliders, hey, rankers. Yeah, you want to see something, huh? No. Have you caught anything? That's the worst thing you ask a fisherman, remember? That's the worst thing. Oh, yeah, we got a lot. No, they said this. And children, have you any food? And they answered him, no. And he said to them, verse 6, cast the net on the right side of the boat and you will find some. Now you see, this happened to Peter, Andrew, James, and John when they first got called. See, John gives us different meanings and symbolism behind. Jesus is reacting, or not reacting, but he is painting the picture when four guys were called for the ministry. The same thing. Cast your net on the other side. Sir, we have caught nothing all night long, but at your request, we will do it. They did it reluctantly. Here they didn't reluctantly at all. Something familiar, those words were familiar. Cast the net on the other side of the boat and you will find some. So they cast, and now they were not able to draw it in because of the multitude of fish. Keep that in mind. There were so many, 153 fish. There were so many that they couldn't drag it. Keep that in mind, okay? They couldn't drag it. It was too much. Verse 7. Therefore, the disciple whom Jesus loved, there he is again. That's John, the writer. He said to Peter, it is the Lord. Now when Simon Peter heard that it was the Lord, he put on his outer garment, for he had removed it, and plunged into the sea. But the other disciples came in by the little boat, for they were not far from land, for about 200 cubits, dragging the net with fish. Then as soon as they had come to land, they saw a fire of coals there and fish laid on it and bread. Where did he get the fish? Where did he get the bread? Early in the morning, there's already broiled fish and there's bread. Where did he get it? We don't know. He can do whatever he wants. And he's there providing for something they couldn't eat. They didn't even catch nothing, and they're hungry. And there's Jesus and this fire. You know, if you've been at the beach early in the morning, I've never done that, only when I was drunk. I'll wake up at the beach. en Ensenada, El Faro Beach, Oystero Beach. And I had the ladies with those pails selling tamales made of cat, whatever they were. Hey. Why, they are cat. Come on now. Tastes good, man. You wake up in the sand and they're, hey, senor, you wake up. Anybody done that? There's always three of us. The same people raise their hand. There's only three people. And it was, it's cold. It's wet. And it's cold. And there's Jesus with a fire and fish on it. And there's Peter just drying off. And the guys come in with the boat dragging the fish. And there's a fire that remind me when Peter was warming his hands in the courtyard. How many times did Peter deny them? Three times. Keep that in mind. So, verse 9. Oh, forgive me. Yeah, verse 9. Then as soon as they had come to the land, they saw fire of coals there and fish laid on it and bread. And Jesus said to them, bring some of the fish which you have just caught. Now notice verse 11. Simon Peter went up and dragged the net to land. Wait a minute, something's wrong here. We are told in verse 6 that we're not able to draw it in because of the multitude of the fish. They, plural. Here comes Hoss. Now, some people, that's why they intimate that he was burly, he was brawny, and he was big. You know what? When you're with God and God gives you the potency, the inability, the endowment, you can be a small figure of a man or a woman, but God does extraordinary things through you and through me. He's not like strong, like Samson. When we get to heaven, Samson's gonna look like me. And you're gonna say, what happened? I had a picture of Samson in my, that he was big like Victor Mature, and he had nice hair. No, he's all messed up. The Bible says that the strength came from what? From the Holy Spirit. It wasn't his hair. If that was the case, I wouldn't be strong enough. I'm so weak. It wasn't the hair. It was that God's Spirit left him. Remember that? When God's Spirit left him, he couldn't lift anything. And so we see here a picture of the enablement of God. Peter took that fish, full large fish, 153, and although there were so many, the net was not broken. Why 153? I don't know. St. Jerome says that, St. Jerome, you know, stipulates that there were 153 species of fish in the Galilean Sea during that time. And that was to prove to disciples that all the fishes, you know, implying that every fish of the world should be saved by the net. Evangelism. We don't know that. St. Augustine gets trippy. St. Augustine is into numerology. And I'm not into that either, man. All I know is 7 is good. All I know is 6 is man. All I know is 3 is the Holy Spirit, Father, Son. And all I know that 1 is God. But when we come to 150 and 300, and people have all these things, I ain't got time for that, brother. I ain't got time. When we get to heaven, we're going to say, Lord, why 153? And he'll tell you, because that's how many we caught. That's it. Jesus said to them, come and eat breakfast. Yet none of the disciples dare ask him, who are you? Knowing that it was the Lord. Jesus then came and took the bread and gave it to them, and likewise the fish. And this is now, what time? The third time that Jesus showed himself for his disciples after he was raised from the dead. So when they had eaten breakfast, Jesus said to Simon Peter, notice, not the other 6, only to Peter, Simon, son of Jonah, do you agape me more than these? Now, who are these? Who are these? It doesn't show who. Could it be, do you love me more than these other 6 disciples? Or is Jesus saying in context, do you love me more than these fishes? 153 fish? That's money, man. And Peter was back into the grind again. No more ministry. He's back. He got a long haul fish. He's probably saying, I can make money. I was a good fisherman. I was making good money with the Sons of Thunder. We had a good income coming in. Now I go with Jesus, man. I get beat up all the time and people spit at me because of Jesus. Maybe fishing is not that bad. When God gives you a calling, the tendency for you to look for a way out, you want to do something else, you can't. You can't. Right before I dedicated myself to full time, there was no money involved. I wasn't going to get paid. I had to leave my job. I have to leave. Millie was pregnant. You know the whole story, man. You know that. But I had to leave. And right when I told my employer, I'm leaving, I promise you a year and a half, I gave him 2.5 years. And I said, I'm leaving. I'm going to the ministry. They said, Alejandro, we've been thinking about you. You know, maybe you can take over this department. And if you do stay in this department, your kids in the future may have full right to school, even graduate school, free. And you can get this, you can get that, and you can become part of our staff. And they painted a wonderful package to me. And I thought, oh, I'll tell Millie that. Because I was already teaching at Taylor Ranch, and we were going to go to Shure High School. And so I told Millie, what do you think? And Millie said, whatever you want, but know this, God called you. And I thought Millie was going to say, absolutely, I'm tired of one car deal, I'm tired that the car doesn't run, I'm tired of this. I thought she was going to, she goes, no, you're called to the ministry. And I go, man, alive, okay. So I went back like a hypocrite. No, I don't want the job. I want to serve the Lord Jesus Christ. It was my wife. They said, you're called. And so we went at it. And so the same thing here. Do you love me? And he said, feed my sheep, feed my lambs. Verse 16. He said to him again a second time, Simon, son of Jonah, do you agape me? And he said to him, yes, Lord, you know that I phileo you. And he said to him, tend my sheep. He said to him the third time, Simon, son of Jonah, now he says it here, do you phileo me? And Peter was grieved because he said to him the third time, do you phileo me? And he said to him, Lord, you know all things, and you know that I love you. And Jesus said to him, feed my sheep. And that's the role of a pastor. Feed the sheep. Tend the sheep. Take care of the sheep. God never calls for any pastor to beat the sheep. Never. Never. And yet I've gone to churches where the pastor beats the living daylight out of sheep. You ought to bring someone here to know. You are not even walking with God. I can tell sin. I smell sin in here. And you ever been to churches like that? Anybody? Raise your hand if you have, man, because I have. And man, God has never called a pastor to beat the sheep. Tend the sheep. Feed the sheep. But we also learn from 1 Timothy when he says, exhort, rebuke, and convince with all authority. And that's, you have to do that too. But here you got to take care of them. Verse 18, most assuredly I say to you, when you were younger, you girded yourself and walk wherever you wish. But when you are old, you will stretch out your hands and another will gird you and carry you and where you do not wish. And this John says that he spoke signifying by what death he will glorify God. And when he has spoken this, he said to him, follow me. So Jesus gave him his finale. He said, right now you're big, you can do whatever you want, but when you get old, there are people, they're going to take you where you do not wish. And according to tradition, Peter was crucified just like Jesus, but instead he said, I'm not worthy to be sacrificed like my Lord. So he asked if he'd be crucified upside down. And that's what tradition says, that he died like that. So Peter, turning around, saw the disciple whom Jesus loved, that's John, following him, who also had leaned on his breast at the supper and said, Lord, who is the one who betrays you? And so Peter, seeing him, said to Jesus, but Lord, what about this man, pointing to John? Jesus said to him, if I will that he reigns till I come, what is that to you? You follow me. Translation, none of your business. What about him? What about him? What about him? What about her? They want to follow you. They don't go through problems. I'm going through problems. What about them? And God says, it's none of your business about them. God may choose you for a total different thing. Don't ever compare yourself to someone else. the wrong thing you're going to do. Oh, I wish I was like that. Oh, I made that mistake for many years. Oh, if I can be. Listen, God chose you just the way you are. God wants to change you, transform you. God doesn't want you to make you to be like someone else. That's an offense to him. He wants to do something in your life. Not, I want to be, would you want to be like someone else? Oh no, you're special. You're very special in the eyes of God. Do not try to be someone you're not. Oh, what liberation, what freedom. When I would go to a pastor's conference and I would go and I'm not trying to be someone like someone else, like I know eschatology, I know homiletics, I know hermeneutics, I know Christology. Charlie, I don't forget it. I'm not going to do that anymore. I is who I is. By the grace of God, I is who I is. Not better, not more, not better than you, but I tell you what, in the eyes of God, you ain't better than me. Amen? We're all equal, man. But God has given us different offices, different ministries. And God is special in you. And so, he says in verse 23, then they say, when I'm among the brethren, that this disciple, John, will not die. Yet Jesus did not say to him that he will not die, but if I will, that he remains till I come. What is that to you? And this is the disciple, which is John, who testified of these things and wrote these things. And we know that this testimony is true. And there are also many other things that Jesus did, which if they were written one by one, I suppose that even the world itself would not contain the books that will be written. Amen. John says, we can write volumes and volumes and volumes and volumes what Jesus did. He says, but there's not enough paper in the world to write what he did. But you know, there's no picture of Jesus. There's no marble bust of Jesus. We only have the picture of Jesus that we have in our mind right now because of Michelangelo. If Michelangelo would have not painted the picture of the Last Supper like Jesus, I wonder what picture of Jesus we would have. I think a lot of us are going to be shocked when we see Jesus for who he is. You think he looks just like the movies. We don't know that. The disciples walked with him for 3 years and yet they couldn't recognize him. And we have never seen him. And yet, it's a mind blower. We haven't walked with Jesus. We haven't talked with Jesus. We didn't fellowship with Jesus. And yet here we are, believing by faith. I've never seen him. And yet here we are. Isn't that wonderful? By faith. Amen.
0: Well, there you have it. The Gospel of John in its entirety that Pastor Pancho has been teaching us on the radio. And we trust that you have come away with some encouragement on today's program of On the Level, as Pastor Pancho has offered us some final thoughts in his message simply entitled, Restoration of a Broken Soul. 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

0: Aloha and praise the Lord. My name is Jason Keone Coloma, and I'm a native from Wamanalo, Oahu. I'm an associate pastor of U-Turn for Christ on Kauai. Like many, I was addicted to drugs and crime and led an evil lifestyle. But God got a hold of me while in my darkest hour and radically changed my life. 2 Corinthians 5:17 says, if anyone is in Christ Jesus, he's a new creation. Old things have passed. Behold, all things become new. Like the word says, I'm a new creation. Living a joyful life on the island of Kauai, helping and leading men from once where I was in bondage and in sin that the world only has to offer. If you know anyone struggling and battling with addiction, look us up. Much aloha and God bless.
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1: Welcome to the Dacus Report, hosted by Pacific Justice Institute founder and president Brad Dacus. For 25 years, PJI has counseled, represented, and defended people whose religious freedoms, parental rights, or sanctity of life have been obstructed or violated, all free of charge. We leave no one behind and level the playing field for Americans as they are subjected to the tyranny of the powerful. Now, here's Brad Dacus.
2: Hello and welcome to Brad Dacus Live. I'm Wendy Patrick, filling in for Brad. We are going to talk about some pretty weighty but very important topics today. We're going to talk about children. We're going to talk about the right to life. We're going to talk about some recent cases going on in the news that really bring all this to the forefront and pretty much explain why sometimes life and the right to life and whether somebody is pro-life or pro-choice are such important issues to discuss as a society. I've got a great guest that I'm going to introduce in just a minute, but I do want to say that it's been a wonderful summer in terms of what we've been able to talk about, the kind of social issues that have come to the front. And I have to say, some of the high-profile cases that have dominated the headlines recently also implicate some of these very same issues. And we're going to talk about that in what is no doubt going to be a lively discussion with my guest, Lorna Henry. Lorna, welcome to the show.
3: Thanks for having me, Wendy.
2: Lorna, you and I have been on together before, and it's always great discussion, and you do great work for PJI. I want to thank you for all the fabulous work you're doing in Maryland, and I have to say, you have some really significant issues going on over there, but some of them include the same issues that we grappled with this month, actually August and then going into September, with the trial of Lindsey Clancy. Who was on trial for three counts of first-degree murder, killing all three of her kids. Now, you might think, gosh, you know, what a subject to discuss. But it illustrates in the defense that was put forth of basically, in most states, we would say not guilty by reason of insanity. In Massachusetts, we would say not guilty by reason of lack of criminal culpability. But the sentiment was the same. Was she in a state where she couldn't tell right from wrong or consider the wrongfulness of her conduct? But one reason that this case really continued to make headlines and will continue to as time goes on is it had to do with postpartum depression. And the defense was postpartum psychosis. But a lot of people started talking about childbirth and pregnancy and the sanctity of life and how precious children are to everyone that follows this case. And you know, Lorna, I know we talk a lot about the abortion debate, but it's also true that the reason all of this is never going to go away and never cease to be just critical discussion points in society is because we love our children. And even people that don't have their own love children. And I just wondered, you know, watching this case over the, you know, 21 days of testimony, 80 witnesses, 300 exhibits, but who's counting? Obviously, I was glued to the set as a prosecutor for 30 years. Having tried cases where the defense was postpartum psychosis, just like it was in Lindsey Clancy's case, I was fascinated with the way this broke down, but heartbreaking at the same time. Wondered if you had any sort of thoughts with your legal hat on about the way this case went and what some of the equities were on the emotional side.
3: Yes, this case has captured the headlines across the country. I have not been counting as meticulously as you have in terms of the evidence, but it grabs at the heartstrings of mothers. Yet we know that every life has value. And so each side, both the prosecution and the defense, has put forth their arguments, they put forth their evidence, they put forth their testimony. And the jury, which has been deadlocked, I think, for 28 hours as of today, is going to really have to scrutinize the law in Massachusetts as well as the facts. And if there is no verdict, it would be deemed a mistrial. The prosecution is going to decide whether or not they're going to retry the case. But everyone is on the edge of their seat right now.
2: Well, one of the things I think it also illustrates is really the extent to which emotion infiltrates the jury deliberation process. And that's one of the things that really has been very divisive about this case, is there was a group of women wearing pink who were outside the courthouse. The judge had to send the jury back twice because they couldn't come up with a decision initially. You know, this is one of those cases that just is heartbreaking for everybody involved, including the defendant and her family. And, you know, all that to say that when we do see cases like this, and we do, this is not an outlier. I know we would like to believe it is, and I wish it was, but you may be too young, but I remember back when Andrea Yates in Texas drowned five of her kids, and it was the same issue there. She actually was found not guilty by reason of insanity. But these are some of the issues that bring us together when we celebrate life. And in celebrating life, we also understand that sometimes it is hard to make that decision for people that don't know the Lord, for people that are not Christian. It's hard to make that decision whether or not you're going to plan a family before you're ready. Mm-hmm. And I say plan a family. Wouldn't it be great if every pregnancy was planned? And that's part of the issue. That's part of the problem. But Lorna, you know, what are some of the most relevant issues on the abortion front that really continue to make headlines and that we need to continue talking about, especially in a day and age where we do not want to see young women make the choice to terminate life simply because it was not planned, it's not convenient, they don't think they can afford it, or any other of those reasons that can be easily overcome with some assistance?
3: Well, right away, what comes to my mind is the law that was passed in Massachusetts just a few weeks ago by the governor, which takes away the 24-week limit on abortion. And now anyone can have an abortion based on the professional judgment of the physician. And so just to kind of like break it down, before this law was passed, and it's scheduled to become effective in November, so just a couple of months from now, but before this law was passed, an abortion up until the third trimester, 24 weeks, could only be done under certain circumstances based on the whether or not the mother's life was at risk, based on the health, physical and mental health of the mother, and based on whether or not there was some serious injury that could be done to the fetus. And so now those protections are stripped away, and a physician, based on their own judgment, can now allow an abortion to be permitted. So this is ridiculous, because outside of beyond 24 weeks, a premature baby can survive out of the womb. And so why is that baby's life more valuable outside of the womb than it is inside the womb? So this is just amazing that this law has been passed, but this is not the first state to do so.
2: You know, Lorna, do you think that members of the public in Massachusetts understand the significance of a law like this? I mean, I hope everybody heard what you just said. Do you think that, you know, the abortion laws, and it's not just Massachusetts, unfortunately, I wish this was the only case, but do you think when people listen to the way these laws are different state by state, they actually take the time to consider what you just said regarding the ability to survive outside the womb?
3: I don't think it resonates with people. I don't think they are following or care to follow the specifics of the legislation, and it is a lack of ignorance, because when you talk to proponents of abortion, you hear them often say, oh, baby, you know, the fetus is just a clump of cells. Well, it is undeniably not a clump of cells at 24 weeks. And I think if they took time to like digest that fact, there would be some who would change their mind quite quickly, because there are proponents of abortion who will say at a certain point, it's not right. And you wish at any point it was not right in their mind, but there are some who would change their mind if they understood what was actually taking place.
2: You know, Lorna, there are billboards that break down the viability of a fetus. We know life begins at conception, but even for non-Christians, people that don't have any faith, they too believe in medicine and science. We hear that all the time. And what about these billboards on the side of the freeway that basically say, you know, however many weeks you can hear the heartbeat, and you just undeniable science that even the doctors won't dispute. You would think that would have more of an impact than anything. Is it willful ignorance, willful blindness, or are there some that you believe may think, yes, there's a heartbeat, yes, fingers and toes are formed, but I still believe it's part of the mother? Or is there maybe another social issue at play? Because the answer to these questions really might be the way to influence people that are thinking about terminating a pregnancy that may be able to change their mind.
3: I think you're spot on, Wendy, because you also hear people argue that human life does not begin at conception. So there's a fundamental misunderstanding of that singular point. And if they were persuaded that human life does begin at conception, then I think you would have some swing over to the pro-life side. Also, I think there is a lack of serious value about human life. You have other arguments that it's my body, my choice. And for that group of folks, I don't know if they would be persuaded, even if they clearly understood the science. But this is such a hot debate. There's so many viewpoints at this point. But I do think there are people who, if given the chance to kind of reflect on what's truly going on, that there is a living human being inside of a pregnant woman's womb, they would change their mind. And not necessarily even on religious or moral grounds, just on scientific grounds.
2: Or just on personal grounds. You know, we
3: personal
2: have heard the stories of women that were absolutely dead set on an abortion and mm-hmm. went for an ultrasound, saw the fetus, saw the hands, the feet, and said, that's my child. I'm not doing it. You know, and, you know, we can't force somebody to go in and get an ultrasound, but it's that matter of, I'll say, conscience. And I know that conscience rights is a term that caught my eye, that is something that hospitals are involved in and something that you know something about. And I would love to hear you define it a little further, because, you know, we all know that hospitals contain a variety of faith backgrounds. And I hate to say it, but sometimes when somebody becomes terminally ill, you send a chaplain in and they are more receptive than ever to considering whether or not they would like to take a leap of faith. You know, I always say, yeah, there's no downside to consider faith. There's just no downside. What's the worst that could happen? And I know that in hospitals, sometimes there are even more opportunities to do this. So what do conscience rights mean when you're talking about the sentiment expressed in hospitals?
3: So conscience rights often overlap with religious liberty, but they are not the same. So that's an excellent question. Someone who's not religious may have an objection based on what they think is right or wrong, on the way they've been brought up or what they've learned. And so conscience rights provides protection for anyone to exercise what they think is right without penalty. And I recently did a talk in Maryland for the Right to Life organization dealing with that very topic, conscience rights and religious liberty. And this wasn't particularly important in the abortion context, because Maryland passed a constitutional amendment making abortion a fundamental right. Mm-hmm. And so the question is, okay, do doctors have to perform abortions? Do hospitals have to provide

0: 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Now, back to the Dacus Report.
1: Welcome back to Brad Dacus Live. I'm Wendy Patrick, filling in for Brad Dacus. We are having an enormously interesting, stimulating, lively conversation with Lorna Henry about some of the social issues of the day. Lorna, welcome back to the show. You and I were having a very interesting and informative discussion about how can we create more educational opportunities for young women to learn more about abortion and about the right to life and about when life begins and all of the personal issues surrounding that choice. And, you know, we'll continue to talk about that as a society probably for years to come, probably till Jesus comes back. We'll be talking about it, no doubt. But there's another issue that comes up a lot, especially nowadays, and that has to do with vaccines. And I know that as a Pacific Justice lawyer, you're also litigating some cases that involve this very divisive issue as well. I mean, we can probably think this through in the same fashion and using some of the same rationale you expressed, correctly so, with respect to women saying, hey, it's my body, I can decide whether to get an abortion, whether or not that idea is changed once they see that, well, actually, there is another human being with a beating heart inside of you. When it comes to vaccines and vaccinating children, we have a lot of the same issues generally, that the decision-making, many people believe, remains with the adults, even when there are at least scientifically supported risks, if you will, with different types of vaccines. I just wondered, you know, is this an issue that you're seeing there in Maryland as well?
2: Oh, absolutely. Pertaining to the COVID vaccine, flu vaccines, as it relates to children in public education, parents can opt their kids out of vaccinations on religious grounds. And I recently had a case with a very bright high school senior who was part of a nursing program at a local college here. And she was trying to get a religious accommodation to vaccination requirements of the nursing program. This was actually her second year in the program. She started it when she was a junior as part of the state's early college program. And weeks before she was scheduled to start classes, so this was maybe about 4 weeks ago, her mother contacted PJI because they were not given a religious accommodation and her professional goals of becoming a registered nurse were in jeopardy. And so we were able to help her, and she was able to get an accommodation.
1: You know, Lorna, that is one of the most fascinating issues that really rose to the surface during the COVID era, I sometimes call it. Those years that we were either on house arrest or staycation, depending on your point of view. But this idea of a religious exemption, we all understood medical exemptions and that there were reasons that some people could or couldn't take the vaccine and their doctor would write them a note. But religious exemptions were a lot less well understood. Can you explain what that entails?
2: Sure. So whether or not it's a public employer or a private employer, employees have rights to exercise their faith. And for example, for private employers, they are subject, many of them are subject to Title VII of the Civil Rights Act. And that includes a prohibition against discrimination on the basis of race, sex, other protected classes, including religion. Employers cannot discriminate in hiring, firing, or other employment practices. And so a religious accommodation is very broad because faith is very broad. And so it allows employees to request an accommodation if adhering to a workplace requirement would be against their religious convictions. If there is no undue hardship to the employer to grant that accommodation, then they should grant that accommodation. And we've seen that those sorts of requests skyrocket since COVID. Most people were unaware that that was within their rights, but now more people are aware and they have requested accommodations.
1: You know, it's interesting you point that out, is at the beginning of the pandemic, there was really kind of no options. You know, we would say no shot, no syllabus. You weren't allowed the educational opportunities, no shot, no salary. You weren't allowed the professional responsibilities that come with having a great job. And nursing is one of those. And it's ironic that nursing is one of those care providers where, you know, many of the people that wanted to have these vaccine exemptions

0: knew a lot about what they were asking and why. And one thing I noticed that was voiced quite frequently with these religious accommodations is they were being asked invasive questions regarding why exactly they were opposed. Lorna, do they have to get into the details of why they want a religious faith-based accommodation, or is it enough to raise the issue?
1: Well, sincerity of belief is supposed to be presumed, okay? And so some of the details that employers were requiring were definitely not necessary to grant an accommodation. Some inquiries were valid, and so should have the responses been. So, for example, an employer might ask, why are you asking for an accommodation for the COVID vaccine? You didn't ask for the flu vaccine, okay? A valid answer would be, well, I prayed about the COVID vaccine. I didn't have peace about it. Mm-hmm. And so many other reasons that are religious in nature, which other people that's not of that faith may not understand, but that doesn't invalidate it. And so part of these excessive inquiries is because the HR department or the employer doesn't understand where that person of faith is coming from, but they don't need to understand it in order to comply with the law. And that's where the friction occurred. People of faith were stating their religious beliefs. The employer disagreed with it and then denied the objection and then denied the accommodation. And that was unlawful.
0: You know,
1: when it was denied just simply because they didn't understand or agree with the religious practice.
0: I would think employers would understand this is fraught with danger and headed to the courtroom. You know, we always say from the classroom to the courtroom when something happens on the schoolyard. I'll say from the boardroom to the courtroom when you're talking about an office setting, where what was really amazing to me, and I know this continues to be the case, sometimes it wasn't a matter of, well, there's a disease out there and you're going to infect other people. There were teleworking employees that were being required to be vaccinated when there wasn't any physical contact, even possible between them and somebody else. And it was almost like some employers were acting with impunity. Your example of the nursing student is spot on because, you know, you could be taking somebody's entire career from them if you're making them delay educational opportunities, delay a salary, or delay getting the job that they want, that they're qualified for. And I just wonder, has there been a trend in the amount of people that are pursuing religious exemptions to vaccine, and I'll say vaccine requirements in some cases, because obviously if it's not required, it's up to everybody to decide for themselves. But is that something that you continue to see evolving, or was that almost a hallmark of the pandemic and it's not being raised as much today?
1: Oh, I think that once you've opened people's eyes that their rights have been infringed upon and trampled upon, there's no turning back now. And so I think, if anything, filing these lawsuits, PJI taking a very bold stand in 2021 to even take these cases, have had broader implications beyond just that person who we are representing, because now other people know and employers are on notice that we, you know, that people of faith have rights and that they will exercise their rights. And if they violate those rights, there are repercussions. So this, you know, is not going anywhere, and people will continue to exercise their rights now that they're aware that they exist. Because, like we mentioned in the first half, there's a lack of knowledge about what is the case with their rights and what they can do to protect them. And so now, you know, people are very much aware of what they can do.
0: So here's a question for you, Lorna, and I know that we've been talking a lot this year about not about COVID vaccines. I think most people don't think that they work, but we've been kind of talking more about vaccines that do work than traditionally have been around for centuries or decades at the very least, and that's a broad range of different kinds of vaccines, everything from mumps, measles, rubella, to some of the flu vaccines. So some have been around a long time, some are more recent, but is there sort of a class of vaccines that you see coming up in litigation more than others? In other words, are people feeling more comfortable with getting the, we'll say, the big three, the mumps, measles, and rubella for their children? Or are they asserting religious beliefs, asking for exemptions on the right of their children who are clearly not old enough to have their own faith-based beliefs? Wondering how that's playing out. And one of the things we find when we have those talks is there is far more that unites us than divides us. And that constitutes a good foundation for further discussion. And Lorna, for you, for your listeners there in Maryland, where can people find more about what you do?
1: Oh, absolutely. Go to pji.org, and there are tabs for each office. Obviously, I'm in the Maryland office, and then you can contact us through the contact page with your information, send us an email, and we are happy to help.
0: All right. Thank you very much for joining me today, Lorna. It was a great discussion. And I will round out on a high note to our viewers. This has been really a discussion of some of the hot button issues of the day. And I say of the day, but if I were giving this broadcast 20 years ago, I might say the exact same thing. The issues have evolved since then, and many would argue not in the right direction. But we continue to have positive conversations regarding our optimism. The pendulum may swing, and between now and then, the great work that PJI is doing and other lawyers who are really fighting for the religious freedoms that are found fathers fought for as well. Learning the constitutional law, I always say, learn it, live it, love it, because this is what we're governed by as a society. And I want to thank you all for watching and maybe thinking about some of the issues that we discussed. You are watching Brad Dacus Live. My name is Wendy Patrick. I'm filling in for Brad Dacus. I hope you've enjoyed the program, and God bless you.
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3: 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I'm Brad Dacus, president of the Pacific Justice Institute. 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
1: Sexual freedom, gay rights, transgenderism. 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It's a tough one, isn't it? Well, that's today. Stay with me.
0: Welcome to the weekend edition of Living on the Edge. Today, Chip Ingram welcomes guest teacher Aaron Pierce for a practical message on how to hold on to biblical truth when navigating the divisive topic of sexuality. In an earlier program, Aaron addressed the argument of politics with this challenge: love the person even if you disagree with the position. And if you need to revisit or get caught up on that lesson or any message from our current series called Caring Enough to Connect, just go online to livingontheedge.org. Well, now here's Aaron with today's message. Let's talk about the hard stuff.
2: Okay, so now that we've, dealt with politics, let's go to the next easy topic, which is sexuality. Now, sexuality is undoubtedly the issue that draws the most hostility from secular culture, right, towards the church. And if you're going to be actively engaging in secular culture, the topic of LGBTQ+ is unavoidable. It's tough, right? Because discussions about LGBTQ rights are emotionally charged, and they're drawing on themes of justice and equality connected to the civil rights movements of the 50s and 60s. That's what makes it so hard, right? Because you don't want to be on the wrong side of history, and anything less than total affirmation of all things LGBTQ is quickly labeled as homophobic and bigoted. And it's a big challenge. Secular workplaces celebrate Pride Month with no regard for anyone that might not agree with it. Like, it's a really tough context. And the allies, frankly, are the most vicious in their defense, right? So this is a really challenging time for Christians who hold to a traditional biblical sexual ethic. It's hard. And the thought of engaging these conversations can be terrifying and paralyzing. And so the challenge is, and what I want to begin to unpack, is how should a faithful follower of Jesus live in a Pride Month world? How do we do that? And so let's talk a little bit about some key assumptions. The first step in engaging this topic is to recognize that beneath the mask of like intense moral conviction, there's actually deep confusion and brokenness. At the core of the confusion today is the circular statement, love is love. Right? Now, this statement, as you know, is a banner for LGBTQ rights, and it implies that people should be free to love whoever they want, however they want. But the question, of course, is what is love? Right? And pop culture messages and love are so confused and conflicted. I mean, love is sex, love is lust, love is a feeling, love is whatever I want it to be. And the reality is that we're just confused. And we are desperate for belonging and acceptance. That's the core truth that you can hold on to, is that people are desiring belonging and acceptance, but they have no idea where to find it. Even within the LGBTQ movement itself, there's so much confusion, division, and incoherence. I mean, the lesbians and old school feminists are fighting with the transgender movement. I mean, because what are women's rights if there's no such thing as a woman, right? And mental health care is in disarray because no longer are we seeking to align people's mental state to their physical realities or objective truth, but instead align their bodies to their psychological feelings, right? It's a crazy, confusing time. And as we already discussed, as it relates to politics, Jesus' response to the confusion was compassion, right? That is always Jesus' response. When he saw the crowds, he had compassion on them because they were confused and helpless, like sheep without a shepherd. So like Jesus, as we engage this topic, we need to start from a place of radical love and mercy. So part of approaching this with love is approaching it with empathy, which means that we need to understand their reality properly so that we can have a better empathy. So while some of the explosive growth in those that identify as LGBTQ is just kind of just a trend, and oftentimes when people are looking for a place to connect and belong and be affirmed, they're going to identify this way. And so there's some of that for sure going on, but many people really do experience same-sex attraction. And they do experience, you know, gender dysphoria and other things that are confusing as it relates to their sexuality. And over the years, debates have raged about whether you're born gay or whether it's a choice. And the truth is that the reasons are complex and they're not the same for everyone. And then we need to make a critical distinction between temptation and sinful action. It's a really clear thing, because temptation is not a sin, but the action in thought and deed in response to the temptation is. And we know this because Hebrews 4:15 tells us that Jesus was tempted in every way, just as we are, yet he did not sin. He was tempted, but he did not sin. And so the truth is that we are all sexually broken, all of us. Each one of us, to some degree, is the product of sin of others, our own sin, and our fallen nature. And so that is why we approach this whole topic with humility, empathy, and compassion, because we are all in that place of brokenness. And it changes the approach and the mentality that we have when we gauge people. And then we can approach it with love and action. We've talked about this in other contexts, but one of the lies of our culture is that in order to love someone, I must affirm their lifestyle and behavior. And this is one of the biggest challenges as it relates to sexuality. And as we engage this topic, particularly if we're engaging people that are hostile as it relates to this topic, this is actually the first assumption that we need to challenge. Like, we can't talk about, is homosexuality a sin or God's original design for the body? We need to talk about, can I love you without agreeing with you? That's actually the first thing that I need to talk about. You're actually going to love them even though you disagree with them. And so remember that people are longing for deep relational connection. Like, that is an assumption you need to remember is always true. And so if you can continue to be a friend and develop authentic relationships with people, you are able to show them Jesus through your actions. And that is often where it starts. And that doesn't mean compromising our theological beliefs at all. Again, remember that being in a relationship and association with someone is not synonymous with affirming their lifestyle. It's about challenging that lie that stands in the way of them meeting Jesus. That's what we're doing. So I'll give you an example of this. This is Josiah. So it's me and Serena. And Josiah, we met him at a park, and we started to talk to him. And it turned out he's kind of a pretty lonely guy. And we started to talk to him about what's going on in his life. And he told us his life story. And he had grown up in a Catholic church. Really didn't mean all that much to him. Went to college, walked away from it all, and ended up becoming gay. And he had just moved to Minneapolis, but he was pretty disconnected, and he had a boyfriend, but they had just broken up, and he was feeling pretty, you know, pretty lonely. And so we just began to talk to him, and in the end, we were pretty clear from the beginning that we were Christians, but we just began to talk and develop a relationship and ask him about other stuff in his life. Like, it's not always about sexuality. They have more to him. And so he was an artist, and he was showing some of the art that he was creating and that he was working on a business. And I was like, man, that's cool. And I was like, hey, I have a little bit of business background. We should get together. Maybe I can help you with your business plan. And he was like, yeah, that'd be awesome. So we exchanged contact information. And a few weeks later, we met at a Caribou. And we looked at his business plan stuff. And we just talked about how can you do this business well? What are some things you need to be thinking about? And then I began to challenge him. And I said, hey, a couple things that I think are really helpful when you're thinking about a business is that you've got to think about being in business is hard, and you need to find something to hold on to, an identity that can't be shaken, because you're going to come across storms and you need to look to something that's going to hold you in the storm. And I said, for me, I find my identity in the unconditional love of God, because no matter what I do or no matter what happens to me, I know that that unconditional love of God will never go away. That's where I put my hope. And I didn't tell him, okay, now you have to, I said, now you've got to find your thing that you're going to hold on to that circumstances can't shake. And then I said a little later, and I said, you know, the other thing is just the goal of just making as much money as possible isn't enough. Like, that's not a good enough goal. You need to find a purpose that is beyond just making money. You know, because I said, because I believe that each of us were put on this planet for a purpose, and that we are called to find that purpose and live that out. And what I was doing, and I'll talk about that here in a second, is I was challenging the narrative that there is no purpose, that there's no purpose for our bodies, and that there's no purpose of like trying to align ourselves to a transcendent purpose, right? So again, I was having a spiritual conversation, not a gospel conversation, and I was having a friendship conversation with the guy who had grown up in the church but had rejected it and is walking in a lifestyle in which he believes Christians are his enemy, right? So this is the kind of approach that we have to take if we're going to engage people in this community.
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2: Now, a couple other key things to understand in terms of just when you're engaging the topic, because there are some key assumptions. The key spiritual kind of apologetic assumption that you're challenging essentially is related to purpose. Because the question is there a transcendent universal purpose for sex and marriage in our bodies? That's the question. Or are marriage and traditional sex ethics a social construct that can and perhaps should be abolished for the sake of personal happiness? Like, that's the question, essentially, that we're asking. Now, in the secular world, meaning and purpose is self-defined. So there is no transcendent designer that has imparted a particular way to live our lives. You know, in this world, use sex, which is now devoid of the consequence of procreation, thanks to contraception and abortion, is a personal source of pleasure and self-expression, governed only by the concept of mutual consent. Like, that's the only kind of thing that you've got to say within. So sex in any form or context that does no harm to others is viewed as the ultimate expression of freedom. And it's kind of this like liberating unshackling of social constraints that have oppressed our true identities. Like, that's the worldview that shapes the kind of sexual ethics that we have today. And so you can't be your whole self. This is a quote I heard in this conversation: if you listen to the rules of others. It's kind of the mindset that you hear. Now, of course, sadly, the consequences of this sexual free-for-all is a completely different story, right? Loneliness, anxiety, depression are at epidemic levels, especially amongst young adults. Sexual violence has been linked to a copious amount of time viewing increasingly hardcore pornography, and sexual satisfaction is plummeting. So sexual freedom has instead led to bondage and addiction. Now, in the Christian worldview, because here's the paradigm, we don't want to talk about what you can't do. We want to present a positive view of sexuality, a positive vision for sexuality. And in the Christian worldview, we were created intentionally by God. He created our bodies, minds, and souls with a clear purpose and a way to operate them, as revealed in the Bible, that will allow us to thrive. To thrive spiritually, physically, emotionally, and sexually. So God's design for sex and marriage and our body is not about control or limiting our happiness. It's about protecting us from harm and allowing us to thrive. That's why he's created his way of doing things. And this is true in other areas as well. And this is one of the ways you can kind of make this logical leap. Because the more scientists discover about the body, let's say as it relates to nutrition and exercise, the more we can align ourselves to that truth, right? Like, there's certain foods that we're learning, well, this is not really good for us, so I should stop doing that so I can live in alignment with the truth of how my body was designed to operate. And that is a truth that secular culture will buy into, by and large, right? And it's the same truth as it relates to our sexuality, because what happens is we're trying to approach someone with love, and we want to point them to Jesus, but inevitably you're going to have someone say, well, is homosexuality a sin? Do you affirm homosexuals? And dodging that question at that point is just unhelpful. right? So what do you do in that moment? Here's how I think you should handle it. First of all, I usually respond as, well, do you really want to know? And what I'm begging the question there is, do you really want to hear what I have to say, or are you just kind of looking to fight me? And even by asking that question, it makes them go, okay, no, yeah, I do really want to know what you have to say. And then the second thing I'll say is, okay, well, if you want to understand my view on sexuality, you need to see it in context. And too often we kind of just take it out of context and we don't understand where that all fits in. So if I'm going to explain it to you, let me give you the context. So the context here is that I believe that every one of us, it has incredible value because we were created by God. That He loves us and knows us, and that He created us for a purpose, and that because of that, no matter how I live my life, every person deserves to be treated with love and dignity and respect. So I'm challenging the first narrative already, right, in that. And I'm also giving a basis for human value and dignity that the secular worldview does not have, right? And then I say, and because I believe that we are created by God on purpose, that He created us, like we've talked about, to live in a certain way for our good. That His rules are not about control or limiting our freedom or fun. It's about, he's like a good dad that wants the best for us. And that when we live in alignment with that, it's how we thrive and how we are healthy. So my view on sexual ethic fits there. Now, you may not agree with it, but you understand that it doesn't mean I hate people. And it doesn't mean that I want to take away your fun, but I actually want what's best for you. And that is the basis why I believe that sexuality is intended between one man and one woman in the context of marriage. That is how it is for our good. Now, that's the context from which I can explain it. Now, they may still be offended or they may still not like it, but at least they understand the context, right? So that is my encouragement, is that that's the way you can approach that question if it comes up. Now, last thing. It's Jesus first, sexuality and behavior and discipleship second, right? The goal here is that we're introducing people to the person of Jesus, and as they get to know Jesus, then the secondary things of their behavior and their sin will be dealt with afterwards. So one of the challenges for the LGBT community and secular culture in general, especially those that grew up in the church, is they have a very legalistic view of Christianity, right? And the LGBTQ in particular believe that to become a Christian, I have to act and behave a certain way first. And that's not true, right? They don't understand God's grace and unconditional love. And what they don't understand is that submitting my sexuality to God's design is a discipleship issue based on trust that God is good, right? And which means I know Him, I trust Him, and that His ways are better than my ways. And that until I have an encounter with the living God, made possible by Jesus' death and resurrection, and I surrender my life to Him and invite the Holy Spirit to live in me, none of that will make sense. Right? It doesn't make sense to give up my sexuality unless I know a good God who I trust and who I will submit to. And so that's why they need to encounter Jesus. And so, as with anyone, the goal is not to convince them to adopt your moral framework, but to introduce them to the person of Jesus. And Jesus is the ultimate answer to the intimacy that we seek. He's the only one that will satisfy our deepest desire for belonging and acceptance. And when I experience the profound love of Jesus and understand the beauty of who He is and what He has done for me, all that the world has to offer pales in comparison. I love the song, Turn Your Eyes Upon Jesus, that says, turn your eyes upon Jesus, look full into His wonderful face, and the things of earth will grow strangely dim in the light of His glory and grace. So rather than focusing on their behavior, focus on introducing them to the person of Jesus. And surrendering their life to Jesus, they are convicted and empowered by the Holy Spirit to make Him Lord of every part of their life, including their sexuality.
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3: Thanks, Dave. Well, Aaron, you have wrapped up your series today by pressing, I think, maybe the biggest hot-button issue and conflict between the church and culture there is. This tension between, you know, loving and holding to the truth, affirming people, but at the same time not affirming moral lifestyle that contradicts what's best for people because God has made it really clear. It reminds me of just the need to be bold and winsome, to be loving. And this message really reminded me of a lady that I've read some of in the last few years that's been really powerful. She's such a sharp intellect. Her name is Dr. Rosaria Butterfield, was a very outspoken lesbian. And she tells the story of meeting for dinner with a pastor and his wife, evangelical pastor and his wife. She knew where they stood. They knew where she stood, and literally, it sounded like a couple years, like almost every week they would have dinner, and they were just friends, and it was a safe place, and she could ask all her questions, and they could have disagreements, and she has this great line, so many people talk about my conversion and the change in my life, and they always want to bring up my homosexuality. Little did people know that homosexuality wasn't the big issue in my life. My sin before a holy God, that was the big issue. It was out of the bridge and the friendship and then the love and the Bible and then the truth and their life that brought her where the Spirit of God would reveal to her what she needed was a Savior, and that Savior is Jesus. That's the message of this book, isn't it, Aaron? And it's really that we need to build bridges, we need to love, we need to stand strong on the truth, but we have to do it in a winsome, loving way that accepts people where they're at, builds a relationship, opens the door to spiritual conversations. And then after that, you have a gospel conversation where we bring them to the point where they realize there's a Savior who loves them and loves us right where we are. And I just want to say, Aaron, thank you so much for sharing with the Living on the Edge family. And I'd just like to end this whole series by giving you a chance to kind of answer one question. What do you hope that people will get from listening to this series and from reading the book that we've put together?
2: Thank you, Chip. It's been such an honor and a privilege to be able to do this with you. And my prayer is that this book and the series that we're doing together would just be a source of hope and encouragement for parents and grandparents and for pastors and youth and young adults, that this generation, while often it can be very challenging, this generation is not beyond reach.
0: And if you'd like to go deeper with everything Aaron has shared with us, look for his book called Not Beyond Reach at livingontheedge.org. Well, That's all for today. Join us next time here on the weekend edition of Living on the Edge. 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
1: Hi, this is Chris. Welcome to Adventures in Odyssey, where wonder, excitement, and discovery are just around the corner. Are you ready? Come on, let's go for another Adventure in Odyssey.

0: there, young Parkers.
1: Hi.
0: I've always missed you around here. Have you been out of town?
2: No, just out of commission.
3: Yeah, we've been grounded. Yeah.
0: Really? All three of you?
4: Yeah, we're only here now because Mom needed to shop.
2: She's given us a half hour off for good behavior.
0: Only a half hour? Huh? Well, then I better get your orders fast. The usual?
2: Uh-huh. Yeah, sure.
0: Three root beers coming right up. So, what got you in so much trouble, if I may ask?
2: A new babysitter.
0: Oh?
2: Yeah, as in we didn't think we needed one.
0: Ah.
2: Mom and Dad were going out, and we really wanted to convince them that we could take care of ourselves this time. But as usual...
5: Look, forget about it. I don't want to have this conversation again.
2: But Dad!
6: No more arguments, Olivia. The babysitter will be here any minute.
4: But we're too old for a babysitter.
3: Yeah, we're not babies anymore. Yeah.
6: And you're not grown up either.
5: Well, at least not grown up enough to be responsible for yourselves.
2: What? I can handle responsibility. I'm watching the Allertons' dog while they're away. They wouldn't have asked me to do that if I wasn't responsible. And he's a Great Dane.
6: There's a big difference between taking care of a Great Dane and leaving the three of you alone.
5: In fact, if I had thought of it, I should have asked the Great Dane to babysit you.
2: Dad!
4: By the way, who is babysitting us?
2: Please don't say it's Mrs. Stewart.
3: Oh, no.
6: What's wrong with Mrs. Stewart?
4: She's strict.
5: Meaning she makes you do the things we told you to do?
3: And she has smelly feet and very close veins.
5: What? Oh, you mean varicose veins.
6: Never mind. We're going to be late for our movie.
5: Oh, all right. Listen, Mrs. Stewart is not coming tonight.
2: Yeah!
5: No, okay, but a friend of mine from work gave me the name of a college student who has some nanny experience.
3: She's in college and she's a grandmother?
6: No, sweetheart. A nanny is someone who has professional experience taking care of kids.
4: Why does the word nanny make me feel even more like a baby?
5: Look, if you want to prove to us how grown up you are, then do it tonight with this new sitter.
6: That's right. Olivia, I've written down instructions for dinner. You can show her around the kitchen for whatever she needs.
5: Okay. And you guys make sure to clean up.
6: Mm-hmm.
5: I do not want to come home to dishes and pans all over the place.
4: Wait a minute. How are we going to do that? The dishwasher's broken.
5: You'll have to wash them in the sink by hand.
2: Ew.
3: What? I don't think I know how to do that.
5: Well, you're a smart girl. You'll catch on fast.
4: Oh, man. This is getting worse by the minute.
3: Yeah.
5: Oh, and there she is. Right on time. I'll get it.
6: I want you three on your best behavior tonight.
2: Yeah, right.
6: Try to impress this new sitter with how good and cooperative you are.
2: If we're good tonight, can we go without a sitter next time?
3: Yeah.
6: I can't promise that, but we'll see.
5: Everybody, this is Maria.
7: Hi.
8: Hello.
7: Hi.
6: Thanks for filling in at the last minute, Maria.
8: Oh, quite all right, Mrs. Parker. I relish every opportunity to gain more experience with children.
2: I love your accent. Are you from England?
8: Cambridge, in fact.
2: Oh, I thought it sounded English.
6: Cambridge is in England, sweetie. David, we should go.
5: All right, kids. Remember what we talked about.
2: Yeah.
3: We will.
5: Have a good night.
2: Bye, Mom.
6: Bye, Dad.
3: Bye.
6: See you later.
0: That doesn't sound like a bad start.
2: No, she seemed really nice.
4: I was afraid that she was just play acting. Mrs. Stewart was all smiles at first, too. And then the minute Mom and Dad were out the door, it was brutal.
3: She took off her shoes.
2: Camilla, will you cut it out with the smelly feet?
3: Yeah. I'm just saying.
0: So, when did the trouble actually start with Maria?
4: Pretty much right away.
0: Uh-huh. Right away?
4: Yeah, Mom had written down instructions for a dinner that included salad and asparagus and other healthy kinds of things.
3: Uh-huh. Yeah, where's the fun in that?
2: We thought that if Mom and Dad get a night off, we should too.
8: I understand that supper is the first thing on our agenda.
2: What kinds of things do you eat in England?
8: Well, I suppose a lot of the kinds of things you eat here. Bangers and mash, toad in the hole, black pudding.
2: Black pudding?
8: Oh, yes, it's a delicious blood sausage.
4: I didn't know English people were cannibals. No wonder George Washington threw you out of the country.
2: Oh, Matthew!
8: How very amusing. Now, about dinner? Olivia, I believe you're giving me direction in the kitchen.
2: I am? Oh, right, I am. Okay.
4: Make it good, Olivia. Platanos matos fritos would be good.
2: Yay! Sure.
8: Platanos machos fritos.
2: Really good.
0: What is Plátanos Machos Fritos?
2: Well, it's
3: a dessert.
0: Dessert?
4: Fried bananas with the sweet sauce and sometimes powdered sugar or chocolate. It's our favorite.
0: Yeah, for dessert, but not dinner.
2: Well, normally, but in this case...
8: I must confess, this seems rather unusual as a main dinner course. This sauce seems awfully sweet.
2: You don't like sweet?
8: Oh, I don't care for very much sugar. A spoonful at most.
3: Can I taste some?
2: Go ahead.
3: This is great. A lot better than asparagus.
8: Asparagus?
3: Oh, that's what Mom planned.
4: Why don't you put the plates on the table, Camilla?
2: Yeah.
3: Huh? But I can't. They're in the dishwasher.
4: Then take them out.
3: They're dirty, remember? They were in there when the dishwasher broke. Dad said you have to hand wash them.
4: I do?
8: Well, it's only fair, Matthew. The girls are helping fix the meal.
3: Yep.
4: Oh, fine.
8: Now, Olivia, are you certain about this meal?
2: Oh, yeah. Mom fixes it all the time.
4: It's made with bananas. They're really healthy.
2: Mm-hmm.
8: Very well, then. I do enjoy new experiences in dining.
2: Now we need to slice the bananas.
8: Oh, before we begin, I wonder if you could direct me to your water closet.
2: A what? It's at the top of the stairs on the right.
4: I'll show you.
8: Thank you. Keep at it, girls. I'll be back in a jiffy.
3: Olivia, you sent her to the bathroom. We don't have any closets in there.
2: That's what they call a bathroom in England, Camilla. Don't you know anything?
3: I know lots of things. But why do they have closets for water?
2: Forget about it. Hand me a banana and I'll start peeling.
3: No, let me peel the bananas. I like that part.
2: No, you squeeze too hard and make a mess. Let me do it.
3: No, I want to do it.
2: Give it, Camilla.
3: No, but I want to do that part.
2: Stop it!
3: Oops! Now look what you did.
2: Me? You're the one who squeezed it out. Now clean it up.
3: Nuh-uh. I'm not cleaning it. It was your fault.
2: No way. You squished it all over the place.
3: Then you should have been more careful.
2: Ugh. You drive me crazy sometimes. Well, at least help me. Ew. This is gross. Take it and put it in the trash.
3: Nuh-uh. I'm not touching that.
2: Oh, come on. Take it.
3: Hey! You got it all over my new shirt.
2: Too bad.
3: I told you I don't want it.
2: Ew! I can't believe you just did that. Okay, fine, if that's how you want it.
3: No. Nope.
2: Don't!
3: Ew. Ew! Now it's your turn.
2: Come and get it.
4: What are you doing?
2: She smeared banana on me.
3: No, you smeared banana on me.
4: Stop it, you're making a mess.
2: He's right, we're a mess.
3: But he isn't. Get him!
4: Yeah!
3: Get him!
4: Okay, if you want to play rough.
2: No! Yeah!
8: Children! What on earth is happening?
2: Camilla dropped her banana.
3: You smeared it on me.
8: Well, regardless of how it happened, you've made a dreadful mess.
2: Sorry.
8: Oh, it's all over the floor as well. Now we must get this cleaned up before someone gets hurt. Am I correct, girls?
2: Yeah.
4: Well, have fun with that.
8: I believe that you were going to wash the dishes so we can use them for dinner, Matthew.
4: I was?
8: You were. Now, if we all work together and quickly, we can salvage what's left of the bananas for dinner. Don't stand there staring, girls. Spit spot.
2: Okay.
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2: I never realized how hard it is to clean smashed banana off the floor.
3: Or out of my hair.
0: Your hair?
2: Yeah.
3: Yeah.
2: This is hard.
3: Ugh. Never get these things
2: sticky.
3: Ew, I'm a mess. Look at me.
8: Right then. Up to the bathroom and I'll help you.
3: You mean water closet, right?
8: I mean the bathroom. I'm going to have to stick your head under a faucet. Come along.
4: But what am I going to do with these dishes? Everything's crusted on.
8: Well, I understand you're a clever lad. You'll figure something out. Now let's go, Camilla.
3: Okay.
4: I'll need a sandblaster to get these things clean.
2: Don't complain. I could use the blaster and the hose to get the banana off this floor.
4: Hey, that's a good idea.
2: You're not dragging the hose in here.
4: No, I'll take the dishes out to the hose. The high-powered nozzle can strip paint off the side of a house. I saw it on TV. I bet it'll clear the food right off these dishes.
2: You're kidding.
4: Do I look like I'm kidding?
0: Tell me you were kidding.
4: Well, you know how you sometimes get an idea and at the moment it makes perfect sense, so you do it?
0: Well, I've had a few of those. Though water blasting dinner plates wasn't one of them.
4: Yeah. And you know what's wild? If you hit the plate at just the right angle, it takes off like a frisbee.
0: Those were plastic plates, I hope.
4: Of course. I wouldn't do anything like that with glass plates. As if.
0: Uh-huh.
2: Plates coming clean?
4: This nozzle actually works pretty good. Watch.
2: Oh, hey! Careful, you're getting me all wet.
4: Move out of the way. Whoa! Did you see that one go?
2: You are crazy.
4: Ha, you have a banana fight in the kitchen and I'm crazy?
2: Have you done the pots and pans? I need them to make dinner.
4: Hey, you do the pots and pans if you want them so much.
2: You need a power hose to wash the plate. How am I supposed to get the pans clean?
4: Beats me. Whoa!
2: Hey, what was that?
4: Sounds like the dog that you're supposed to be taking care of.
2: Oh no, I let him run around the backyard this afternoon and I forgot to take him in again. I better feed him. I'll be right back.
4: You ought to let him have what's in those pans. I'll bet he can lick them clean.
2: Hey, that's a good idea.
0: Olivia, you didn't.
2: Well, why not?
0: Oh dear. And where were you while all this was going on, Camilla?
3: I was being a little angel.
4: Sure you were.
8: There. I think we got all the banana out of your hair.
3: Thank you.
8: Now, about supper.
3: Can I watch a movie while you fix supper?
8: I suppose so. What do you plan to watch?
3: Oh, I don't know. I'll find something.
8: All right. Just make sure it's appropriate.
3: I will.
4: Go on, Camilla. Tell him what you watched.
2: Yeah.
3: He probably won't know it anyway.
0: Try me.
3: The War of the Jurassic Aliens.
0: What? They changed the movie rating system because of the intensity of that film. How in the world did you think that that was appropriate to watch?
2: She wanted to see it, that's how.
3: And my mom said a couple of weeks ago that I'm getting old enough to watch more grown-up movies.
0: Mm-hmm. That one?
3: Well, not that one specifically.
0: So, what happened when you watched it?
3: Nothing.
0: Nothing?

0: Bruni?
1: No, it's our neighbor's dog. Hold on.
0: Oh, Down.
1: Come on, Bruno. Cut it out.
0: Down.
1: I have to feed him anyway, so I thought I'd have him help us out.
0: Oh, good heavens, Down boy. Help us.
1: He's going to lick out the pots and pans.
0: I'm not entirely sure. That... Oh. Yes, all right. Whatever he likes.
1: Okay, watch. Come on. Yep.
0: I've never seen anything like this. We really must get dinner back on track.
1: I'll be in to help after I get Bruno cleaning these pots.
0: If you insist. I think I smelled mailman on his breath. Oh, goodness. I'll just be inside.
1: Here you go, Bruno. Dinner. Matthew!
2: What?
1: Could you keep an eye on Bruno? It's going to take him a while, and I need to help Maria with dinner.
2: Yeah, sure.
1: Thanks! Okay, so we get this frying oil nice and hot, and then we put the sliced bananas in.
0: Olivia, I'm still not entirely convinced this meal of bananas and powdered sugar is a decent meal. It seems rather more like a dessert to me. What do you think?
1: Well,
0: what now?
1: It's Matthew. Matthew! Matthew, what are you doing?
2: Your dog keeps trying to bury the pots and pans. Make him stop!
1: Do I have to take care of everything? Bruno, come here! Right this minute! Come on! No! I don't want to play! Sit! Sit!
0: No, no, don't let that animal in the house! He'll destroy everything!
1: I'm trying to, but he's... Oh, he's too strong!
3: You guys, I decided it was a bad idea to watch that really scary movie.
1: Come on! No! Bruno!
4: Alien!
1: No, stop! Help me, somebody!
4: Help!
0: Look out! Matthew, help us!
2: What am I supposed to do? Put a saddle on him, I'll ride him out.
1: Now, don't you care? I've got him.
5: Guys,
0: what is it, Camilla? What is it?
3: I think the stuff on the stove is starting to burn.
0: Oh, is that smoke?
2: Bruno smokes?
0: Not Bruno, it's the frying oil.
6: Oh, well, no one put out a call for skin grafts, so I'm assuming everyone survived.
1: Well, fortunately, Maria had some emergency training. She grabbed the metal lid to the frying pan and put it on top. That smothered the fire while she turned off the stove.
6: Oh,
1: yeah.
6: Good.
3: But in the confusion, the dog got away and the smoke alarm wouldn't stop screeching at us.
1: Oh, no! Get the dog!
0: Matthew, stop that alarm! Destroying the living room!
2: Somebody open the windows!
0: I want my mother!
1: Camilla, just sit down and stay out of the way while we catch the dog!
2: Don't sit in that chair, Camilla! I need to reach the alarm!
1: Would you just make up your mind?
2: I just need to push a reset button!
1: Incoming!
2: Watch out!
3: You broke the smoke alarm.
2: Well, that was one way to stop it.
0: No, no, no. I've got it. No, no, I don't. He's coming back your way.
1: Stop that dog! Got him! Help! Matthew, help me!
2: I got him too!
0: I believe I have him!
1: Good boy!
3: Good,
1: that's right!
3: Boy.
1: Be still, dog!
3: That's right!
0: Doggy!
1: Be still! Stay calm!
7: No!
0: Oh, where are you?
1: Better, Bruno.
8: Oh, what's going on here?
9: Well, this looks interesting.
10: Hey, you over there, I have a special invitation just for you. It's an invitation to this super cool secret club. Well, it's not really a secret. Actually, I'm trying to tell everybody about it because it's so amazing. 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

0: 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We always love hearing from you.
1: Okay, that's done. Bruno's home safe and sound.
2: Good. Now sit down. It's time for a family meeting.
3: Uh-oh.
4: In front of a stranger?
0: Maria's an unofficial member of the family now.
2: Baptized by fire, so to speak.
1: Look, before you start, I want to say that it's all my fault. I take full responsibility for everything that's happened.
4: Thanks, Olivia. She's right, Dad. It's all her fault.
1: Works for me.
2: Okay, that's very noble, Olivia, but it's not enough.
1: Oh, rats.
0: I thought you all wanted more responsibility. I thought you were going to prove how grown up you were.
4: That was the plan, but, you know, things happen, and suddenly other things happen, and then...
2: Then what?
4: Nothing. I'm going to stop talking now.
0: I'm really disappointed in the three of you.
5: In a way, it's not all our fault.
2: It isn't?
5: No. We really didn't expect Maria to be such a pushover.
0: That's not funny.
2: No, that's not funny at all.
0: Maria did exactly what we asked her to do. You wanted freedom and responsibility. You promised that you were old enough to make wise choices. And so we told Maria to let you decide what rules would be followed.
5: Wait, you told her to do that?
0: Yes.
2: Mm-hmm.
4: Oh, man. If I'd known that, I would have tried a lot of other things.
2: I hope that's a joke.
4: Yes. Yes, of course it is.
2: Of course it is. Yeah.
0: Fortunately, Maria called when things started getting out of hand.
2: Honestly, a banana fight, girls? And what stroke of genius led you to the backyard plate toss, Matthew?
4: Aww.
0: Camilla, the Jurassic Alien movie? Really?
5: I'm sorry.
4: I'm sorry, too.
5: Me, too.
2: Okay, we'll work out your punishments after Maria goes. There's no point in having a witness. I mean, for her to witness that part. Thank you, Maria.
6: You're welcome, Mr. Parker. Though, well, I guess you can stop calling me Maria now.
5: Wait, what?
6: Yeah, it's Charlotte, actually. Charlotte Maria. I only use the whole Maria thing when I'm playing an English nanny.
5: But wait, you're not Cambridge?
2: English, and no, she's not. She's really an actress from the college theater department.
6: Ta-da!
5: Wait, you mean this whole thing was a setup?
0: Like we said, we wanted to see just how responsible you'd be.
4: Busted!
2: Uh-huh. In more ways than one. Say goodnight to Charlotte, everybody.
7: Good night, Charlotte.
6: Good night, guys. Thanks for a remarkable experience. It was, simply smashing.
8: So, you had a week to figure out what lessons you've learned, huh?
5: That and cleaning every square inch of our house.
4: Ugh. And handing over our allowance for repairs.
8: Just out of curiosity, what did you learn from the experience?
5: We're not as grown up as we'd like to think we are. And, given the chance, we're still inclined to try to get away with things rather than do what's responsible.
8: Well said, Olivia. You've been practicing that, I guess.
5: Over and over.
4: We get to appear before the Mom and Dad parole board this afternoon. We have to persuade them that we've really learned something.
5: Or you won't see us for another week.
8: Well, it sounds like you're on the right track.
4: Can you give us any advice about what else we should say?
5: Yeah.
8: Well, I can't coach you on that. Your parents know you well, and they know how far you can be trusted.
4: I don't think they trust us very much now.
5: No.
8: Probably not. You'll have to earn that back by showing them that you're trustworthy. And even though you fuss about wanting to be grown up and have more responsibility, your parents love you enough not to let you take on more than you can handle. Do you see that?
5: Yeah, I get it. That's an important lesson all by itself.
4: Teacher's pet.
5: And I learned another lesson.
8: Oh, what's that, Camilla?
5: Never trust a babysitter with a fake English accent.
8: Well, there is that one, too.
0: In the Gospel of Luke, chapter 16, verse 10, Jesus says, "Anyone who is trustworthy in little things is trustworthy in great. Anyone who is dishonest in little things is dishonest in great." How do you think that verse fits Olivia, Matthew, and Camilla Parker? They made some pretty wild choices. The kind that may have made sense in the moment, but seemed wrong later. Have you ever been in a situation where you got caught up in the moment and made the wrong decision? I'd love to hear what you did and what you learned from it. Send me a note at Adventures in Odyssey, Colorado Springs, Colorado, 80995. Or in Canada, write to Box 9800, Vancouver, BC, V6B 4G3. 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An Agreeable Nanny was written by Bob Hoos and Paul McCusker, with sound design by Christopher Deal and music by John Campbell. Our cast included Zach Callison, Hope Levy, Sydney Shiatani, and Carrie Walgren. And I'm Chris, hoping you'll join us again next time for more Adventures in Odyssey.

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3: I am St. Mary. This is St. Manuel and St. Bernard. They don't seem to like you very much. Tis our aim and privilege to pursue purity of every sort.
4: Everybody thinks this church is nutty.
3: You offend me, sir. The bell tolls, and I've set my course anew. I am not going back to the big white church. Ever.
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5: Wild Mountain can be a pretty dangerous place. You stay on the trails and stick with me. There's adventures to be had there, too.
6: Come on, CJ, jump!
7: It's too far!
6: It wasn't too far for me!
1: Insight for Living is proud to present Paws and Tails.
3: Not going back. You have to, don't you?
4: I do not.
3: I came out today with this in mind. I have my possessions and my money in my bag. If I go back, they won't let me out for perhaps years. I was created to tell others of the Lord, and I cannot do that inside the walls of my church.
4: But you don't know anything about the village. Who's going to take care of you?
3: The Lord will.
4: I think first you need to know more about the village.
3: Good day, CJ. Today, I begin my ministry to the villagers.
4: You know, you really shouldn't do this alone.
5: Who are you talking to?
4: I just met a churchy, St. Marian.
5: I just met one, too. I could hardly get away until I told them I was a Christian.
4: Then they went after a better target.
5: Yeah, that's exactly what they said. This place is something else.
1: Well, CJ and Papa Chuck sat and ate lunch and talked about how a church could go so wrong. After about an hour had passed, they headed back to the front gate of the big white church.
5: It's like a hospital that won't let in anyone who's sick.
4: And no one even knows what they're talking about.
5: Okay, let's try this again. I just want to get this over with and get out of Pleasant Valley as soon as I can.
4: I'm for that.
8: Announce that.
5: It's me.
8: So it is. I have received permission to open the gate.
5: That's great. I'll just drive it in.
8: No. We will assist in its unloading. Then the brothers will carry it in.
5: Fine. Let's get this done.
8: All right. Open the gate! We need to open the gate.
9: What? Open the gate? Are thou sure?
8: Open the gate. What sound is that?
9: It's falling. It's breaking on the hinges. Look out.
5: Whoa. Is everyone all right?
9: My leg. My leg. He's pinned. Quick, brothers. Help me with the gate.
5: Dudu, come here. Let's lift the gate.
9: Nay, all of you. Stay outside.
5: Got to be kidding.
9: Do not cross the arch. Get back. We'll take care of this.
10: Get back, all of you.
9: Hurry. All right, together. One, two, three.
11: What happened? The whole gate?
8: I'm free. Brothers, block the entrance.
5: The leg is probably broken.
9: Quick, bring something to block the entrance.
4: You have got to be kidding.
9: Remain what thou art. All of you. We need help up here. The villagers are coming. This one's looking. You stop looking.
5: Why don't you just relax?
4: Look inside there. They've painted pictures of folks on the inside of the wall.
12: They really have. I've never seen inside before.
9: God, none of us have. Hey, look at this. They've got pictures of happy villagers coming to church. They won't let us go in, but they paint pictures of us going in.
12: Those guys are nuts.
9: That's far enough, all of you. You're not brothers. You're not allowed. We need some help here.
5: Look, I'm unloading the desk right where it is. You come out and get it when you're ready. Do you have my payment?
8: Oh, here is your payment. Bring that over to block the entrance. Yes, that's it. Bring something to barricade the opening.
12: Look at him. Like an anthill that's just been kicked.
4: What are they doing with the welcome sign?
9: Good. You hold that sign and I'll nail this end up.
5: Can't believe it.
12: Hey,
9: go get the boys from the shop. They have to see this.
7: They're never going to believe it.
2: Do you know what you've just done?
10: Stand back. We're protecting the purity of our church.
2: You just nailed the welcome visitors sign across the entrance to keep us out.
8: Quick, bring more. Oh, good, yes. That's just the thing. Good. Bring more of these and stack them up at the entrance.
9: Oh, this is rich. Church pews. They're stacking church pews for a barricade.
2: Could you fellows help me slide the desk off the truck?
13: Sure, no problem.
2: One, two, three. Thanks.
4: Hey, look at the churches.
14: Look at me. I'm going in.
9: Halt! Proceed not.
14: Too bad. I don't know what he's saying.
2: Do you want any help getting the gate back up?
8: Nay, verily. You have your money. Be gone, all of you.
2: Let's go, CJ.
4: Absolutely.
0: Papa Chuck and CJ could hardly wait to get out of Pleasant Valley. They only made one stop, and that was just to get the truck filled with gas.
4: So, how long till we get to the campground?
2: Oh, couple of hours.
4: CJ! Oh, Marion! I'll be right back. How's it going?
15: Splendidly! It has begun! My ministry is underway!
4: Really?
15: There is a crowd gathering as we speak.
4: A crowd?
15: I found a kindred spirit, and he is gathering the crowd for me.
4: I don't mean to be unkind here, but where in this village would you find a kindred spirit?
15: Purity is to the lost, as is a light on a hilltop.
4: They are gathering because you are pure?
15: Thou art a scoffer!
4: Wait, where is this meeting gonna happen? Maybe we could come.
15: At this address. I believe it is a meeting hall of sorts.
4: Marion, this address is on Dodgy Street. That's where the criminals go. This guy who's setting this up, he could be trying to get
15: it. It is the criminals who need to hear the truth. I am done with you. Good day.
4: Marion, this isn't a good idea. You don't know anything about reality. Oh, no. This is going to be bad. Papa Chuck!
2: Over here.
4: You've got to come. Marion, she's going into that Dodgy Street to bear witness. And I think she's in big trouble.
2: Isn't that the place where the criminals...
4: That's exactly where.
2: Let's go.
0: Well, they ran off to try and help St. Marion, despite the fact that she didn't want any help. When folks are positive that they don't need any help, that's usually when they need it the most. Well, CJ remembered the address, but the streets were curved and confusing.
2: Another fork in the road.
4: So, left or right?
2: I don't know. Left. Stay close.
4: Isn't this the worst place you've ever been in?
2: Actually, not the worst. But it is just the kind of place that trouble looks for. Stay close.
16: Hi there, I'm Mary from Rosewood. So don't go away, there's more Paws and Tales coming up.
17: Hello, lovely listeners. 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
18: Now, Tiffany, that is not true.
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18: Oh boy, here it comes. Bye, everybody.
17: You all will rue the day.
0: CJ and Papa Chuck ran around the corner just in time to see St. Marion surrounded by the meanest pack of wolves you ever saw. Papa Chuck was just about to rush in.
2: CJ, you stay here.
8: Who is that?
4: That's the wolf that helped her before.
0: Just when things looked their worst, Barnabas showed up again.
19: Get back, vermin. Leave her alone, or I'll break your heads with my staff.
4: Help me! Get back!
20: Barnabas, this one's ours! Get back or you'll never... Ah!
4: Did you see that?
2: Yeah, I think this guy can handle himself.
19: Let go of the churchy and step away.
20: Barnabas, you're gonna be sorry when I...
4: Get me out of
19: I will calm down.
4: Marion!
15: CJ!
2: Barnabas, I'm Papa Chuck. How do we get out of here?
19: Are you all right?
15: Yes.
19: They'll be coming back soon. Listen to me. I'm going to lead you through alleys and tunnels and back rooms. If you don't stay close, you may not get out of this. Can you all do that?
15: Yes.
2: We're right behind you.
19: Then follow me.
0: Barnabas took him through a confusion maze of doors and back alleys until Marion got, well, stuck.
15: Oh! Help! I can't!
19: What's the matter?
15: My rope! It's caught in the fence!
19: Well, get it loose.
20: They're getting closer. We don't have time for this.
15: No! No, don't rip it! My rope!
20: Or get the rope. They're right behind us.
0: They ran upstairs and through a tunnel that was too low for the adults to stand upright in.
15: Where are we?
19: Almost there. Here we are.
0: They emerged into a large room filled with various animals, quietly praying.
15: What is this place?
19: This is our sanctuary. We call our church the Lighthouse.
15: This is a church?
19: Part of it. We came through the back alley. Most folks just stroll through the front door.
4: Wow, that smells so good.
19: Have a seat. We have a cooking school. Someone's always cooking something around here. I'd say soup. Have a seat and catch your breath. Papa Chuck, I've heard of you.
2: Really? How?
19: Don't you know a Flint? Pastor Flint?
2: Yes, I do. This is the church he was talking about.
19: He told me all about you.
15: I hate to break up such a nice party, but what is going on here? I was almost killed, and you come out of nowhere only to take me to a sanctuary that looks like a gardening shed.
4: Marion.
19: It's okay.
15: If this is a sanctuary, why are all of these animals in here that smell of sweat? And why is someone learning how to make soup in a church? There is nothing pure in here at all. I want to go home.
2: He just saved your life.
19: Those animals have been building a house all day. This is their meal and prayer time.
4: Marion, you should be grateful.
19: It's okay. They often react like this.
15: They often react like this? Who is they?
2: The churchies.
19: Yep. Churchies who leave the big white church.
4: So other churchies have come out like this?
19: Every so often.
2: And you watch for them.
19: We do. There are a few of us. We're called Overcomers. It's our ministry to go out and search for the lost. In this case, churchies. They come out with a lot of confidence, but they don't know anything about life, real life in the village. They usually get into trouble pretty quickly.
15: I'm here. Sitting here while you are talking about me like I'm not here.
4: Do you help them all?
19: Some we don't find.
4: What would have happened if you hadn't found Marion?
15: I'm sitting right here!
19: Some of them get robbed, some get beaten. Some, we never know what happens. And now, Marion.
15: Is someone talking to me?
19: You can choose.
15: Choose what?
19: You are invited to stay.
15: Why would I... Why would anyone want to stay in this shack?
4: How long do they act like this?
19: One never knows.
15: Stop talking about me!
19: This is our church. It's not as nice as your church, but then it's different in about every way. At your church, they stay inside. They keep away from the village, trying to stay pure. They only come into contact with unbelievers when they're ready to witness to them.
15: But that's only because
19: we train believers here to go out and live in the village with the unbelievers. Some of us train to cook, others to build houses, and still others to tend to the sick and wounded. Come in here.
15: That's not what a church is supposed to do. What about purity? If you have no purity, how will they see Jesus in you?
19: Purity is very important to us. We live in the village, but with purity. The villagers trust us. They like us.
7: Infection is the enemy. If infection...
19: This is where we train to care for the sick and wounded. When a villager is sick, they come to one of us, because we're the best at caring for the sick. We try to be the best builders and the best cooks. Come on. Folks are most likely to listen to you if they trust you and know you care for them. That's the way Jesus did it. It's what we try to do here.
15: Unbelievable.
2: Unbelievable.
15: I think I have seen enough. You cannot serve the Lord looking like you do. You cannot serve the Lord smelling like you do. When was the the last time any of you took a bath. I want to go home now. I want to... Look at my robe. I can't go back like this. My robe has become nothing but a huge, filthy rag.
4: Wow.
19: Overalls on a churchy? Never seen that before.
15: Nothing makes sense anymore. I wanted to tell the villagers about God. I wanted to save them, that's all. I can't stay here in this place. I can't go back to the church or they'll never let me out again. Look at what you've done to me.
2: You think you've lost everything. Can't you see what you have in front of you?
4: Where are you gonna go?
15: I don't know, but I need to get out of here!
4: Marion!
19: Let her go. She needs to work this out for herself.
15: Why would God let all of this happen? All I want to do is serve Him. And the first chance I get, everything falls apart.
0: A very upset and angry St. Marion turned a corner, only to find five of the roughest-looking wolves and bears she'd ever seen coming right at her.
15: Get away from me! Help!
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0: St. Marion froze with fear. She had come to the end of herself, and she couldn't think of anything to say or anything to do that would help her now. She was so scared, she couldn't even whisper a prayer. But she cried to God. In her helplessness, standing there with her back against a brick wall and her hands over her face, her crying was possibly the most important and effective prayer she had ever prayed. And it was heard. Her cry was heard right there in the throne room of heaven. It was heard, and it was answered.
19: Marion,
8: what's the matter with her?
15: Barnabas, don't let them hurt me!
19: They won't hurt you.
2: Barnabas!
19: It's all right. Marion, they'll not hurt you.
23: Us? We're not gonna hurt anyone.
24: No, miss. We've never hurt no one.
19: These fellows are part of a construction crew coming to the lighthouse for lunch. Surrounded by this raggedy bunch, you're safer than you've ever been.
25: It's okay, miss. Sorry to give you such a start. Hey! Who's raggedy?
23: Oh, I think by any measure, you'd have to call us raggedy.
25: That's true.
19: Let's get inside.
15: Come on, Marion. CJ, I can't go on like this.
4: You've had a pretty rough day.
2: CJ, you two have a seat. I'll get us something to eat.
23: Soup? Do I smell soup?
26: I love soup.
25: He says that every day. Doesn't matter what they're cooking. I'm Marion. I'm Anthony.
27: They call me Tiny.
15: They call you Tiny?
25: It's a little bit of a joke.
15: I should say so.
23: When you're as big as he is, what else could we call him?
15: I'm sorry for my outbreak.
19: Tiny is one of the construction mentors.
25: That's right. I help the younger ones along, teaching them the trade and the walk.
15: The walk?
25: Oh, yeah. You see Vinny over there?
15: That huge and frightful wolf?
25: Oh, yeah. But he's the nicest fella you'd ever meet, and he can sing like an angel.
15: Bad guy?
25: Believe it or not. But he cannot accept the fact that God could love him. He's had kind of a rough past, you know, feels a lot of guilt. We're working on him, but he's a tough nut.
15: You talk about God while you're building?
25: Oh, yeah. That's my ministry. Barnabas, he's an overcomer. I'm a construction mentor.
15: Vinny?
1: Yes, ma'am.
15: Do you know about the story of Moses?
1: A little.
15: He killed an Egyptian. Moses was a murderer.
1: No, that can't be true.
3: Yes, he was.
5: That's true.
15: Do you know about Abraham?
1: They told me about him in church before.
15: At times, he was a coward and a liar.
1: Is that true?
5: Oh, it's true, all right.
15: And Peter, the disciple. Just before Jesus was crucified, Peter was afraid he'd be arrested too, so he denied that he even knew Jesus 3 times.
1: Wow.
15: God used these men greatly after their sins. He forgave them and used them mightily.
1: You guys never told me that stuff.
25: What? I'd never thought of it like that before.
15: If you ask God to forgive you, he will. Then he can use you mightily. Vinny, let God use you mightily too.
1: That's what I want. More than anything. You think he can really use me?
15: Oh, with a tender heart like yours, I know he can.
9: Here's some more bread, everybody. And the boys here need more soup, too. Bring out some more soup!
25: That's amazing!
3: Unbelievable.
15: What? That guy, Vinny, could pick up a building. And you just made him cry.
25: Marion, you just did what we've been trying to do for months.
15: What?
3: You broke through to his heart.
15: Did I just bear witness?
5: You told him about God in a way that he understood.
15: Didn't I? I've never done that before. I've tried, but it never...
3: You just told a big old smelly construction worker about God while you were eating lunch and wearing overalls.
5: You may not look pure on the outside, but you are on the inside. And that's much more important. God just used you in a mighty way.
15: I never thought it could happen like this.
0: Changes took place that day. A bunch of them. Marion decided to stay at the lighthouse. She learned how to care for the wounded and sick. She even learned a little about construction. She became an amazing servant of God and was known and loved by most everyone in the village. Sometime later, Vinny asked God to forgive him for his past, and then he asked Jesus into his heart. He was changed forever. The folks inside the big white church, well, they did not change that day. They got that gate put back up as quickly as they could.
8: On three now. 1, 2, 3.
9: The gate's in place, sir.
8: Now, bolt the hinges and lock this thing up tight.
9: Yes, sir.
0: CJ and Papa Chuck. They never forgot that day in Pleasant Valley. But CJ was particularly affected by his visit there. So much so that years later, CJ would come back to the lighthouse and train to become an overcomer himself. You see, one day in the future, just like his friend Barnabas did in the village, CJ would go out looking for lost souls in need of the Lord. When his time came, CJ went out as an overcomer in the most dangerous and wild parts of Wild Mountain.

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The song, What's on the Inside, was written by Sandy Howell and Shelley Spady. 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
2: That is so far from the character of God. Can I get an amen to that? He doesn't laugh at your suffering. The Bible says he weeps with those who weep and rejoices with those who rejoice. The Bible says that he, you know, has a bottle with all your tears in it in heaven. He knows every tear. He knows everything that you cry, and he weeps with you because he loves you. God did not afflict Job nor laugh at his plight. He allowed Satan to test him, to prove his unwavering faith in God and love for him, that his love for God was based on who God is, not all the blessings that were poured out upon him.
1: When we go through seasons of pain, it can be easy to forget all that God has done for us. Our present suffering can overshadow the many ways he has faithfully provided throughout our lives. But today, Pastor Dave reminds us that God is worthy of our praise in every season. As we remember his faithfulness, we can trust that he will be with us through every trial, strengthening us, sustaining us, and carrying us through every storm. All we need to do is place our faith in God, and he will do the rest. Now let's join Pastor Dave in the book of Job chapter 9 as he continues his message, From Confusion and Suffering to a Right Standing Before God.
3: Faith comes by hearing and hearing by your word, God.
2: I'm struggling because I want to be married and I haven't met my spouse. I want to raise a work and I haven't gotten it. I want to own a home and I don't have it. I want to use the spiritual gift that I have and I've not been given an opportunity. Whatever that thing is that you want to do and it hasn't happened, and because it hasn't happened, we allow our circumstances to get us to doubt God. Instead of looking at your circumstances and doubting God, look at your circumstances in light of God's character. Amen? We don't look at God's character in light of my circumstances. We look at our circumstances in light of God's character. God's in control, God knows what he's doing, and God is faithful. Look at verse 17. For he crushes me with a tempest and multiplies my wounds without cause. He will not allow me to catch my breath, but fills me with bitterness. Boy, Job's transparent here, isn't he? I can't catch a break. The week that my son Mark went to heaven, one of the things that happened is he had like 7 or 8 things go wrong in 3 days. And all of them were small, but they started adding up. And I remember he had his wallet stolen out of his car. He'd done a job, and he had like $1,500 in cash, and someone stole it out of his truck. And then his truck engine blew, and then he broke his ankle. And this is all in a couple days. And then his best friend died. I remember Mark came in, and he sat down in his chair, and he goes, I can't buy a break, Dad. I can't buy a break. That's where Job's at. Job's like, I can't buy a break. Why is all this happening to me? Lord, help me. What's going on here? Why does this continue to happen? Job felt that God's might was against him, not for him. That God's awesome power was no benefit to him because it was against him. The word tempest there is a hurricane. Job is overwhelmed by the barrage of grief and torment and suffering, and he feels like he's being hit by a hurricane, and he's not getting a single minute, not a break. He's not getting a chance to take a breath. It's just overwhelming him, and it's like wave after wave is hitting him, and he's finally going, I'm out. I quit. I wish I'd never been born. We saw that in previous chapters. Just take me to heaven then. I'm done. Can't do this anymore. And I've talked to more people that get in that place. We get in that place when we focus on our circumstances instead of the character and promises of God. Amen? When we look at his promises and we look at his character, you'll remember how much he loves you. He loves you so much, he'd rather die than live without you. He proved it on the cross. You are his treasure possession. You're that pearl of great price. You're that field that he sold everything to possess. We saw it a couple Sundays ago. You're the most precious thing in the world to him. Again, this is how much he paid for you. And we need to focus on what he's done for us instead of looking at the struggles we may be going through temporarily in the here and now. My wounds are without cause. When Job says he is guiltless, he's not claiming to be sinless or morally perfect, just relatively innocent. He doesn't believe he's done anything to deserve all that's happened to him. And Job is right because he's being tested, not punished. We know that from chapter 1 and 2. He's being tested, not punished. Can I say this to all of us, myself included? Be slow to assume that someone else's struggle is them being punished for their sin. Can I get an amen to that? Be slow to do that. If it is, let God tell them. Amen? Now, sometimes, if it's somebody you're close to and you'll see evidence of what they're doing and the consequences, we stab them in the front and do it in love. Amen? But be slow to do that. He won't allow me to catch my breath. He fills me with bitterness. The barrage of seemingly nonstop torment has Job overwhelmed. Again, I can't catch a break. He's focused on his suffering with, he wants a reprieve. It's making him bitter. Lord, can I get one night's sleep, please? Covered in boils, he can't lay down, he hurts. Can I have half an hour of peace, please? And he's at that place. You put yourself in his shoes, again, his bitterness is understandable. Children gone, possessions gone, health gone. Believes God is the source of his pain, not, you know, the test with Satan, not discipline, but punishment. And again, the cure for bitterness is to run to the Lord, not from him, to focus on God's character and his promises, not your circumstances. Verse 19. It says in verse 19, it is a matter of strength. Indeed, he is strong. And if of justice, who will appoint my day in court? Job feels like, I'm being honest, here's what Job feels like. He feels at this point like he's being bullied by God. God is strong and he's put me through it. And I don't understand it. See, what's happening is it's gone on long enough. He's starting to blame God. It's gone on long enough and he's hearing enough from his friends that he's starting to at least let some of that seep in, that maybe it is God punishing me. When we know it's not, we know it's the enemy. No one can stop him and ask him, what are you doing? You cannot question or challenge God. God is wise and gracious and merciful and holy. Verse 20 and 21, though I were righteous, my own mouth would condemn me. Though I were blameless, it would prove me perverse. I am blameless, yet I do not know myself. I despise my life. Job struggles as to whether or not, he's starting to struggle anyway. Is this my fault? Is there some sin that I just am unaware of, or I'm just acting like it's not there? And so God, show me what it is, because I don't know. And even says there, when you look at that verse where he says, though I were blameless, it would prove me perverse. If I started to talk to God like I was blameless, it would probably show that I'm not. I am blameless, yet I do not know myself. I despise my life. I mean, he's at a place where I just hate being alive. Enough already. Can't take this anymore. You know who gets you to that place? It's the enemy. It's not the Lord. Amen? Just remember, when you feel like it's the Lord that's, you know, if the Lord's allowing this, no, it's the enemy that attacks you. It's the enemy that goes after you. The depression comes from the enemy, not from the Lord. The anxiety comes from the enemy, not from the Lord. Amen? And we can all struggle with those things. But when we do, don't blame it on God. We need to recognize. So what do we do when we're getting hit by something that comes from the Lord? We don't listen to the enemy. We run to the Lord. Amen? What does the enemy want to do? He wants to get you where Job is, where you just throw your hands up and say, I'm out. You know what Job wants you to do? Kill yourself. You know what Job wants to do? Destroy your family. Destroy your marriage. What Job wants you to do is just run off and run amok and chase after the things of the world. And that's what the enemy wants you to do. But what does the Lord want you to do? To turn your life to him. So when you're being tempted by the enemy, run to God. Don't listen to him. He seeks to steal, kill, and destroy. Job is not wrong. Calls himself blameless. It's the same word God described him that way. Does not mean sinless. But again, in a way, you and I understand sin because all have sinned. It does mean complete, wholesome, morally innocent, having integrity, one who is morally and ethically pure. Job had not obtained sinless perfection, but was a godly man. He was a wholesome man, a man of integrity. But if I were to stand before God, my speech would condemn me. Because to contend with the infinite God would be to ignore my own soul and to despise my past life as if it was guilty. You know, Job compared to other men is a good man. Compared to God, he's guilty. That's true of all of us. Amen? Compare ourselves to other people, we might be doing okay. Compare ourselves to Almighty God, not so much. Point number three. So how can a righteous man stand before God, become humbly before the throne of grace? It rains on the just and the unjust. So this is the argument with Bildad and Eliphaz. Their whole argument is, if you're blessed, it's because you're honoring God. If you're being punished, it's because you've disobeyed God. If you're suffering, it's your fault. If you're blessed, it's your reward. So it's really you, not God. If you've been good, you'll be blessed. If you've been bad, you'll be punished. Sounds like the Word of Faith movement. Here's the reality. That's not the case. Look at verse 22. I am blameless, yet I do not know myself. Verse 22. It is all one thing. Therefore, I say, he destroys the blameless and the wicked. If the scourge slays suddenly, he laughs at the plight of the innocent. The earth is given into the hand of the wicked. He covers the faces of its judges. If it is not he, who else could it be? So he says there in the beginning that he destroys the blameless and the wicked. Now he's starting to listen to what they were saying, but he's also combating at the same time. Here's what he's saying. That God allows both the wicked and the faithful to suffer. How many of you know godly people that have suffered? Okay? How many know wicked people that have seemingly been incredibly blessed? Right? So it rains on the just and the unjust. So if you are suffering, sometimes it can be consequence of your own sin. And I believe if it is, you'll know it. If I go out and commit adultery tomorrow, and then my wife divorces me, and then I'm no longer the pastor of this church, because I shouldn't be if I've committed adultery. Can I get an amen to that? Those are consequences of my sin, and that's on me 100%. Amen? Now, at the same time, I had a heart attack 6 months ago. I guess you could blame it on Mexican food, but yep, I'm not sweating, I'm not eating. That's what I'm saying. But the reality is that, you know, that can happen when not because you're living some ungodly life or you're walking open rebellion against God. And so we need to learn that, you know, and again, be slow to be the one to point that out in other people's lives. Job is asserting that both the righteous and the wicked are afflicted, and his great suffering did not prove that he was guilty. What he's saying is, yeah, all this has happened to me, but it doesn't necessarily mean I'm guilty. It could be because I'm guilty, because I'm struggling now, because I don't know, and I'm asking God to tell me, and my friends keep telling me it's my fault. But this verse here, he's saying, but wait a minute, I think even blameless people get afflicted. Notice it says, if the scourge slays suddenly, he laughs at the plight of the innocent. Job is struggling here, because here's what he's saying. Job's in deep despair, and he makes false accusations against God based solely on his own personal circumstances. He says he slays the wicked suddenly, like the wicked goes after him quickly. But then he says this, he laughs at the plight of the innocent. And if you look at that word in the original language, it basically says that God laughs and mocks while he slowly tortures the innocent. That is not God. That's Job's frustration. Amen? Job is questioning God because he doesn't like what's happening in his own life. He's a man of faith, but looking at God through his circumstances. Job, impacted heavily by his own experience, falsely portrays the character of God, assumes that God is laughing at his slow and torturous suffering. That is so far from the character of God. Can I get an amen to that? He doesn't laugh at your suffering. The Bible says he weeps with those who weep and rejoices with those who rejoice. The Bible says that he has a bottle with all your tears in it in heaven. He knows every tear. He knows everything that you cry, and he weeps with you because he loves you. God did not afflict Job nor laugh at his plight. He allowed Satan to test him, to prove his unwavering faith in God and love for him, that his love for God was based on who God is, not all the blessings that were poured out upon him. Verse 24 there again says, the earth is given into the hand of the wicked. He covers the faces of its judges. If it's not he, who else could it be? Job thinks God treats all people the same. He destroys both the blameless people and the wicked people. It all seems so unfair to Job. This is the cry of a person going through great difficulty. When you hear your friend saying the same thing, keep in mind it just depends on how they are feeling. Don't make it your goal to simply correct their theology. You're going to hear people be upset with God. And depending on what they're going through. So when somebody's gone through a great tragedy, you don't need to talk about their theology for a while. Just love on them. Can I get an amen to that? Put your arm around them. Love on them. They're struggling.

never leaves me nor forsakes me. I'll begin my day talking to him. I leave him on speakerphone all day, and I don't hang up till I go to sleep, and I wake up the next morning and put him back on speakerphone. And I'll walk through the house just saying, Lord, help sometimes. Can I get an amen to that? Just walking in intimate fellowship wherever we go, filled with the Spirit of the living God all the time. Amen? I'm not called to have a distant relationship with God, but walk in intimate fellowship with him. Job's conception of God was becoming twisted by his own experience and his imagination. This God of Job's imagination was worse than morally indifferent. He even mocked the despair of the innocent and blocked the administering of justice against the wicked. The wicked often prosper, the righteous often suffer. Last 2 points. Point 4, walk not in the counsel of the ungodly. Now he's going to have these real quick blurbs that come through. Watch verse, we're getting there in verse 25. Verse 25 says this, now my days are swifter than a runner. They flee away, they see no good. They pass like a swift ship, like an eagle swooping on its prey. Job is saying, my life is passing by quickly. I am not sure how much longer I can last. Says they see no good, his days see no good. There's nothing good about his life. While they move quickly, the suffering and the grief continues. It's just not stopping. I get up every day and it's the same suffering, and every day goes by so quickly. In the nighttime, we saw from previous chapters, is torment. And then the day I wake up and it goes by quickly and there's more torment. Where it says, like the eagle swooping on its prey, time moved fast like a hostile predator coming down against him. Verse 27 and 28. If I say I will forget my complaint, I will put off my sad face and wear a smile. I'm afraid of all my sufferings. I know that you will not hold me innocent. Job, having listened to the condemning words of his friends that his suffering was punishment from the Lord for unrepentant sin, Job felt like he had already been tried and condemned by God, and that it would do him no good if he were to cleanse himself before God. He says, look, if I come before you, God, and put on a smiley face, Lord, if I shake off all the stuff I've been struggling with and come humbly before you, is it going to just be a waste of time? Is it too late? Have you already condemned me? Kind of where Job is coming from. Sadly, many turn away from God based on people's false representation of God. I get these all the time. Oh, you're a pastor. I got a question for you. And I love when they say that, by the way. I get excited. I really do. I got a question for you. Let's go. You got questions about my best friend? Let's go. I'm ready. Let's do it. You know what I mean? I love it. When he started talking, and they'll say things that are nonsense because they heard it from somebody else. Well, you know, the Bible has over 500 contradictions. Really? Show me one. Well, you know, I know they're in there. Well, where are they? The point is, somebody told them that and they believed it. Job has been hearing from his friends. It's you. It's your unrepentance. You didn't repent. God's punishing you. If you repent, God will bless you. If you repent, you won't suffer anymore. If you want to stop suffering, you need to repent. And they're just beating him to death with this. And he finally gets to the point where, well, what if I put on a smiley face and go stand before God? Might be too late. I think he's condemned me already. Don't you want to just give Job a hug? Can I get him into that? Notice what it says here in verse 29 to 31. I'm almost done. If I'm condemned, then why do I labor in vain? Here's what he's saying. If I'm condemned already, why am I even trying? Why don't I just give up? I've had that conversation with a lot of people. You know what? I've been trying. It's not working. It's getting worse. I give. I'm done. When you say that, what you're doing is listening to the enemy and you're giving in to him. You don't want to do that. Can I get an amen to that? Verse 30. If I wash myself with snow water and cleanse my hands with soap, yet you will plunge me into the pit, and my own clothes will abhor me. He says, if I clean myself up the best way I can. Now, they believed that snow water was super clean water because it came from the sky, not from the ground. And they thought it had a special way of helping cleanse you better because it was snow water. We can cut them a break. It was 3,500 years before Jesus. We can cut them some slack. If I cleanse my hands with soap, so I get snow water and soap, how clean am I going to be? He thinks if I do that, then I can approach God because I'll be clean. But then notice what he says. You will plunge me into the pit and my own clothes will abhor me. I will stink so much that my clothes will hate me. That's what that verse says.
Not that I hate

0: my clothes will hate me because I stinketh, right? The more Job considered the greatness of God, the more he felt plunged into the pit of depravity, recognizing its sinfulness and need for redemption. What matters is not how men see us, but how God sees us. His friends saw Job as a man who was unrepentant and being judged by God. And God saw Job as a blameless, upright man who feared God and shunned evil and was being tested by the enemy. God knows the truth, and he's the only one that matters. Amen? Last point. Jesus is the answer. Look at this, verse 32. For he is not a man, as I am, that I may answer him, that we should go to court together. Man, I wish he was a man so I could just talk to him like a man. I want to have a man-to-man talk with him. I want to go to court with him so I can lay out the things against me so I would understand why I've been put on trial. Then I can answer and I can respond. But Job understands the distance between himself and God. For God is not a man. God the Father is not a man. If he was a man, Job could talk to him. One of the reasons God came in human flesh and became a man, so that man could talk to him and walk with him and realize he cannot meet God's standard. When people walk with Jesus, they not only learn from him, but they also recognize how far short they fall from him. Look at verse 33. Nor is there any mediator between us. So there's no man for me to talk to, and there's no mediator. There's no one that stands between us who may lay his hand on us both. Where's the mediator so I can tell him and he can talk to God and then God can talk to him and then he can tell me so then I'll understand what I'm supposed to do. I need a man I can talk to or I need a mediator I can talk to because right now God's up there and I don't know what he thinks and I have no way of communicating with them and I don't know what to say and I don't know what to do. There's no mediator. What Job doesn't know is God's about to provide a mediator. Amen. Name's Jesus Christ. Verse 34, let him take his rod away from me and do not let dread of him terrify me. What's a rod used for? Correction. Let him take that rod of correction away from me. Can he stop? And again, he's wrong in this because it's not God who's doing it. It's Satan who's testing him. It's not God who's punishing him. Again, it's a symbol of punishment. Job thought God was punishing him for his lack of repentance. His friends, again, kept telling him he was an unrepentant sinner. And again, God saw Job as blameless. He feared, dreaded, and was terrified of God, and he wanted fellowship with God. Last verse. Then I would speak and not fear him, but it's not so with me. Let us take his rod away from me, and do not let dread of him terrify me. That I would speak and not fear him, but it is not so with me. Here's what he wants. He's saying, I want the dread of him to be taken away. I want to have fellowship with him. So what does he say? I wish he was a man so I could talk to him. I wish there was a mediator so we could interact through the mediator. I could talk to him through the mediator and he could talk to me through the mediator. I wish there was a man. I wish there was a mediator. And you know what else I wish? I wish we could have fellowship together. I wish we could communicate with each other. All those things that he wants are all fulfilled by Jesus because he is the man who would come, that Almighty God took on humanity and then came and suffered and died that we might have eternal life. He is the mediator, right? He's the one who came and again, now he's seated at the right hand of the Father interceding on our behalf. He's also the one that took the place of our righteous judgment so we're judged no more. And he is the reason we can have fellowship with Almighty God because we have fellowship with him and we have the Holy Spirit dwelling inside of us.
1: 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We are a ministry of Calvary Chapel, Conejo Valley in Thousand Oaks, California. And we're currently going through the book of Job. Job was a man of profound faith who lived through great adversity, even amidst his suffering, approximately 2,000 years before Jesus Christ was born. He said in Job 19:25, I know that my Redeemer lives and that in the end, he will stand on the earth. 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
1: You know, we get married and we go, well, this is going to be easy to become spiritually intimate.
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5: 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I'm Roger Marsh, and today on the program, Jim is our guest because Jim and his wife Kathy have written a new devotional book that I think is one of the best devotional books that I've ever seen. And you know how I feel about devotional books. Well, I think a lot of us do. You know, you get it. How many times have you counseled with a couple, Jim, that will say, we've tried doing that and we just... And that's your story.
6: Well, Kathy and I have tried that. You know, we had tried everything because, you know, we get married and we go, well, this is going to be easy to become spiritually intimate. You know, physical intimacy, no problem.
5: Right.
6: Other types of intimacy, struggling a little bit, emotional intimacy, connection, things like that. But it was a hassle for us. You know, I was a youth pastor when we got married. So I was helping everybody else, but when it came time to Kathy, I just didn't have that. And that was a real desire for her. So we started buying these big, thick books and trying to do it daily, and it would work for about 4 days, and then we'd lose the book or we'd miss it or we'd actually get in an argument or something. Then we didn't want to do it, of course. Uh-huh. And we never really got to do that. So we found something a number of years ago where we actually spend about a half an hour a week developing our spiritual intimacy proactively. Hmm. And we called it Closer. And, you know, now it's a book. So it's a scripture, it's a story, and then there's some dialogue. And I think it may be one of the most important things we've ever written. And it's a great, important message. And I wish Kathy was here to talk about her side, too. But you just got me today, Roger.
5: Well, and we're grateful that you are here. This is a very practical book. And I know that you talk a lot about faith conversations. And now, to unpack that concept for us, because I'm sure there are some folks who are listening right now saying, I really feel like we should be doing this every day and we can't get it together. Is once a week really going to help out?
6: Well, you know what's funny is once a week is the beginning. I mean, you can do most anything once a week. I mean, I could say to most anybody, can I find 20 minutes, 30 minutes in a week? And they'll do that. Now, spiritual and faith conversations sometimes might be hard. I was just speaking at a MOPS program this morning, and you know, a lot of the women said, you know what, my husbands don't feel comfortable talking in faith conversations.
5: Right.
6: But you know what was interesting is they just yearned that. So I said to them, well, you start it then. And many of those women did have the Closer book, and so I was saying, well, just start with this book. The guy doesn't just has to show up.
5: Uh-huh.
6: Fascinating that even in one of the devotionals that we talk about, it's on physical intimacy, but there was a book written by Gary and Barb Rosberg, mm-hmm. and it was called The Five Sex Needs, and I'm not moving from devotion to sex, but interesting enough, of a woman, number 4 was actually spiritual intimacy, and that was her sexual need.
5: Interesting.
6: So women get it probably better. They want that spiritual connection. You know, a half an hour a week is not that big of a deal. And it doesn't have to be change your life every week. It just means being focused on that. For Kathy and I, it's been pretty remarkable because it causes us to pray for our kids. It causes us to pray for each other. And it just gets us more centered. And actually, I think it's helped even in terms of, you know, outside relationships, our own marriage, the way we parent our kids. You know, I think we have a stronger connection because of taking this, what we call the Closer Challenge.
5: Do you think that there are couples who are listening to this that are a lot closer to spiritual intimacy than they think? I mean, someone's listening to us right now. You mentioned the wives that you've talked to at like MOPS events, and they think, wow, I'm here and my husband's just way out there. But they might be a lot closer than you. You're nodding.
6: Well, you know what? I think so, because there's a lot of things. You know, a husband and wife may not, you know, pray together as much as they'd like to, but, you know, they do care for their kids. They perhaps worship at church together. There's certain things that they do. This is just another step. And I'm finding that when couples have this time together, it really does, truly, as the word, draws them closer. Interesting, in one of the devotionals, we quote Dave Stoop, who's one of our mentors and a great guy. We've had him on the program numerous times. And he says that if a couple will pray together every day, even briefly, that there is a 1% chance that they would get a divorce.
5: Hmm.
6: And he quotes a study, given that way. And I found that even this weekly thing for Kathy and I causes us to even be more open to praying together on a more regular basis. Again, not doing the whole devotional thing, but praying together. And you know what? You don't have to just do it for 20 minutes or 30 minutes. You can do it longer. And there are people, I have a great friend who reads through the Bible with his wife. Well, fabulous. They don't need closer. They're doing an amazing thing. But for a lot of us, we need a place to start. And that's what I'm suggesting to folks is start there. We live in a very busy life. And so there are blocks to it, by the busyness of life and so much of the other things that we do, the kids' needs, we're tired, all these different things. But in reality, we just need to set it as an appointment. You're not going to miss your dentist appointment.
5: Right.
6: Or at least sometimes I missed my dentist appointment the other day. But you're not going to miss your dentist appointment. But if we don't put that as an appointment, we just don't make it as much of a priority.
5: You talk a lot about, with being parents, being intentional. Marriage, being intentional. Scheduling things like this. And it sounds like what you're saying is that this is the type of thing, too, where we need to say, okay, Wednesday night, Saturday morning, whatever it's going to be, let's go ahead and make this an appointment as opposed to let's see if we have time in the schedule for...
6: Well, as you know, I'm kind of big on being intentional about that. And even the Bible says it was Paul who said to Timothy, discipline yourself for the purpose of godliness.
5: Right, right.
6: Well, you know what? If we had a discipline time, as you may know, and we write this in the book, but we have three meetings a week. Mm-hmm. We have a date night. It's not really a meeting, but it's where I need to be able to give to Kathy more than just my emotional scraps. I mean, this is the time for me to buck up once a week, enjoy each other, court. We don't talk about finances as much. We don't talk about the kids. We do a little bit, but not as much.
5: Yeah.
6: And really focus on each other.
5: Yeah.
6: And then we have a business meeting. And it's not like we're running a business, but we kind of are.
5: Well,
6: there's three kids and insurance and all that. And that's, and we do that so we don't have to do it at 11 o'clock at night and, it's just all bummer. Then we have the spiritual meeting. And if we have it planned, we'll do it. If Kathy goes, oh, you know what? It's time for us to get together. Well, then I could be watching television. I could be doing something else. But you know what? I come together and I actually like it. It's something that's really healthy. At the beginning, it was harder to do just to find the time.
5: Yeah.
6: But once we made it an appointment and scheduled it, it's kind of like, well, we eat dinner at a certain time.
5: Yeah.
6: We go to church at a certain time. We have these other appointments. So it's just a part of the weekly routine. When you get it to be a part of the weekly routine, you're making it. It's a good thing.
5: Well, the book we're talking about today here on the Homeward Broadcast is called Closer, Devotions to Draw Couples Together. It's written by Jim and Kathy Burns. I was just going to say Dr. Jim Burns, but I have to remember to let our listeners know that Kathy was a big part of writing this too, because as you mentioned, this is your story. The Closer experience is kind of born out of your devotion. And
6: Kathy's actually incredibly articulate, and her stuff was great. And there'd be times when she would come up with an idea, and I go, "Wow, that's really good." And yet, typically, I'm the writer or whatever. But she did a great job with it, and it's been a wonderful experience for us, really, to look at 52 different topics on marriage and spirituality, and kind of blend them together. It's been a great positive experience for us.
5: And you all have been married over 30 years, close to 35.
6: Yeah.
5: And what are the wow factors for you? What continues? You'd mentioned, I could see a little light in your eye when you were talking about some of the things that Kathy contributed to the book that kind of caught you off guard. Like, wow, that's really great. What are the other things that you look for in your relationship?
6: Well, it's interesting. Through this closer experience, Kathy and I have grown together spiritually.
5: Mm-hmm.
6: And actually, it's caused us to be more aware of a couple of issues. And one is the issue of spiritual warfare.
5: Mm-hmm.
6: You and I have talked about this before, that when we went on the radio, actually a very well-known radio ministry person who works with families called me up and said, Jim, one thing you've got to be careful of is this whole spiritual warfare that's going to take place. And so for Kathy and I, by us being together and talking about it with our marriage, talking about it with our kids, and just the things of life that everybody else talks about, we've realized that by us having this time, it really is going to protect our marriage, protect our relationship with our kids. It doesn't mean that there are not going to be problems. It just simply means that we're more focused on the spiritual realm of our relationship, and that's been a good thing for us.
5: It's a good reminder. It's always helpful when you hear of a couple like Jim and Kathy Burns who've been married as long as they have to be very candid about some of the struggles that they face, and struggles are inevitable in any marriage, but it's nice to know that when you have that spiritual component in place, the stronger the spirit spiritual connection, the easier it is to deal with those problems. Today on the Homeward Broadcast, you're listening to parenting and family expert Dr. Jim Burns, be interviewed by yours truly, Roger Marsh, talking about drawing closer to your spouse and to God. And these are principles that Jim and Kathy Burns have written in a great, I hesitate to call it a devotional book. The book is called Closer. It's 52 faith conversations and conversation starters for couples. If you've had a tough time having quote-unquote couples devotions, this is a resource for you, because it's really more faith stories and conversation starters that'll get you having faith conversations, and those can be much more impactful than having a quote-unquote chapter and verse devotional time. For more information on how you can order a copy of Closer, go to homeward.com. 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
7: Oh, I can't believe you're actually leaving, Heather.
8: It's not like I'll be that far away.
7: I know. I guess I just didn't expect you'd be going away to college so soon.
8: I'll be fine, Dad.
7: Yeah, but this is going to be a big adjustment for you, Heather, and I don't mind telling you, nervous time for your mom and me as well.
8: Why do you say that?
7: Well, you really should read your Bible every day.
8: Yeah.
7: Oh, and be sure to pray, too. You know, you can never pray too much.
8: I know.
7: And find a good church with a good college group, because,
8: okay,
7: you know, fellowship is important. I can't emphasize enough how important it is.
9: Well, there's nothing like a rite of passage to get us parents thinking about what's really important in life. Let me encourage you not to wait until your son or daughter is getting ready to go away to college to take a spiritual inventory of what's important at your house. Or maybe I should say, who is the priority in your home? And that means it's up to us as parents to keep finding new ways to communicate that hope in Christ with our kids. For a free copy of my tip sheet called Why Your Faith Matters to Your Kids, go to homeward.com.
5: Time now to turn the spotlight on Dr. Jim Burns' recommended resource. And Jim, we're talking about a resource that takes the question of why do bad things happen to good people. It really takes it to a whole new level in this book.
9: Well, you're right. And Dr. Norman Geisler is the author, and he is one of the most well-known biblical authorities in the world today. Why is there evil at all is really what his question is. If God is love, why does he allow suffering? Can't he just make all that pain and injustice and starvation and all that kind of stuff simply stop? And I think Norman Geisler does a great job. He has studied the issue for years. His book is called If God, Why Evil? As you read this book, I think you'll discover some very practical answers to some very difficult questions. And these are questions that I think we've all had before. And he's going to use a step-to-step explanation and compelling examples. So I think Geisler did a great job on this book.
5: Yeah, well, the full title again, If God, Why Evil? A New Way to Think About the Question. It's by Dr. Norman Geisler. It's Dr. Jim Burns' recommended resource for the remainder of this month. 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

0: Welcome back to Homeward with parenting and family expert Dr. Jim Burns. I'm Roger Marsh, and today on the program we're talking about drawing closer to God and your spouse, and specifically about a brand new resource from Dr. Jim Burns and his lovely wife Kathy. The book is called Closer: Devotions to Draw Couples Together. And Jim, this time of year especially, this is a time when people are thinking about kind of maybe making some resolutions. Of course, the way the economy's gone, everybody's been making new resolutions every couple of weeks, I'm sure, but especially now as we're nearing, you know, the holiday season, this is the type of thing that people are thinking about. And it's a good New Year's resolution, isn't it? And I'm sure one that a lot of our listeners have made over and over, you and Kathy made over and over again. This is the year we're going to make spiritual intimacy a priority.
1: Exactly. You know, it is a good time of the year to do that. And I'm one of these guys who really makes a big deal of that. Although it can happen at any time, sure, any place. It doesn't just have to be at this time of the year, of course. But, you know, it is a good thing for a couple to look and reflect upon their marriage. What's good? What's not working? And for a lot of couples, what's not working is they're not growing closer together. And yet they want to. Right. And one of the ways to do that, as we think about intimacy, is this whole idea of spiritual intimacy. So what Kathy and I are doing is we're trying to figure out how can couples grow together and yet it not take over their entire life,
0: right?
1: Although you want that, but it's not in timing. You only have so much time. So start small. I always say kiss. Keep it short and simple.
0: Right.
1: And so what I'm saying is something is better than nothing.
0: Mm-hmm.
1: So if couples will start spending a half an hour a week in spiritual intimacy things, I think it'll grow and it becomes a more regular thing and it becomes very comfortable, very natural. I actually look forward to Kathy's and my closer meetings. I really do.
0: Hmm. I know that there are some guys, myself included, as you were talking about the faith conversations during the last segment, how that's kind of liberating to when a weekly faith conversation for a half hour, I can do that. Daily devotions with my spouse, and especially for guys thinking, well, I have to be in charge of this and I've got to make sure that we have all this, whatever. It can kind of scare some guys away. So you're really opening the door for us guys to, you know, be more proactive. And I'm sure that the wives listening are saying, yay.
1: Yeah.
0: Thank you for taking some of the pressure off of me.
1: Well, you know, one of the things that goes back, and I'm going to get to your comment, but one of the things that goes back for me was that I was involved in youth ministry, and instead of having people actually have to create their own stuff, we just started giving them curriculum that they could do, you know, with kids, and
0: right,
1: people would rise and say, thanks so much, we didn't have the time. Well, this is what we're trying to do.
0: Mm-hmm.
1: We're trying to give people an opportunity where all they have to do is open up a book, look at the scripture, read the inspiring story, and then dialogue on some of the content that has at least worked for us.
0: And these are like two-page things.
1: Yeah, oh, no,
0: it's not
1: no,
0: like they're huge
1: short
0: chapters.
1: No,
0: yeah,
1: real short. But actually, it's a pretty incredible dialogue.
0: Yeah.
1: And with the dialogue-type questions, or, you know, how would you feel if, and then you kind of fill in the blank, those kinds of things. You know, what I've found is that that is a phenomenal way for Kathy and I to actually go into some territory that sometimes we won't naturally go into,
0: mm-hmm,
1: especially when it comes to the spiritual things.
0: Yeah.
1: So what I'm looking for is, how do we help that guy, how do we help that woman move towards spiritual intimacy without them having to feel like they need to know Greek and Hebrew and all that?
0: Right, right.
1: And it's also hard, and you've heard me say this before, you know, a sinner marries another sinner, and then you have sinnerlings,
0: yeah,
1: and you kind of bump into each other. And so how do you do that on a basis when sometimes you don't feel like growing spiritually? You actually have some low-level anger or some bitterness at your spouse. I even know some people who have tried the closer challenge that we call, who were actually really angry at each other, and they said, okay, we're just going to put this aside for right now. We're going to work on this. And all of a sudden, the things that were so, you know, really ticking them off weren't as big of a deal because now they were kind of looking at it from a bigger standpoint.
0: Yeah.
1: That would be a faith conversation standpoint.
0: Yeah, and not nearly as threatening. One of the things that you talk about in the Closer book is the fact that these devotions, these faith conversations, are designed to really help establish an emotional connection. And why that's so important, I know that it's important for guys even though we don't think about it, but women especially, it's important. Talk about that.
1: Well, the word is intimacy, and women get it. They understand that intimacy means connection, a
0: yeah,
1: deeper connection. You know, you hear people talking about soulmate and all that. I'm not totally sold on every soulmate book and conference and all that kind of stuff, but, you know, that is connection. Where guys a lot of times think of intimacy much more on the physical intimacy side. But, you know, there's a spiritual intimacy, and that means a spiritual connection. It doesn't mean that every time you're with your spouse you're going to feel incredibly spiritually connected, just because that's just not the way it is.
0: Right.
1: But I find that if you are spiritually intimate in terms of having some of those kinds of conversations and dialogue and literally praying together, that it will really build upon the emotional connection. So which comes first, the cart or the horse? I'm not sure. But what you want is emotional connection, because in the long run, emotional connection is going to deepen your spiritual intimacy. It's going to deepen your physical intimacy, and it's going to draw you closer together. You mentioned guys. Guys have trouble sometimes dealing with the emotional side.
0: Mm-hmm.
1: And we are designed to be different. One of our devotions, it's called Designed to Be Different. It's just kind of helping each other understand that, you know, women are designed this way, men are designed that way. And obviously, it's not totally the case for every person, but what we try to do is help men and women take a look at how are you designed, how am I designed, and how can we blend these designs to actually grow in a more spiritual level. And that's a good thing.
0: You challenge couples to be inspired together. And I thought that was very interesting, because sometimes the busyness of modern life, the breathless pace, it just kind of becomes routine. You know, maybe the first couple of years are kind of inspiring and exciting, and then 5 years, 10 years turns into 20, and next thing you know, you're like, oh yeah, I know you, and you're trying to rebuild some things. How can couples who have maybe lost that sense of awe and wonder with each other, how can they get that back?
1: Well, you know, for Kathy and I, this weekend, we went to church, and sometimes I'm speaking someplace, so we don't always get to sit at church and, you know, hold hands and sing and all that kind of good stuff, but actually, our associate pastor was speaking. His name is Ryan, and he's phenomenal, and we were both inspired by the worship service, and we got into the car with our girls, and we were driving to Grandma's, and as we were driving, we started talking about this, and Kathy and I got real excited about being inspired about what Ryan said. Well, what I find sometimes is if you'll spend that half an hour a week in reading something that's inspirational, or, you know, looking at a scripture or whatever, and then having some dialogue about that and about your marriage, well, that inspires you together. So what happened for us on Sunday was we were inspired by the conversation that actually Ryan gave us. Well, what we're trying to do is give people conversation starters and faith conversations so that they can be inspired together. You know, Kathy and I typically do not read things together. She reads one thing, I read another. But what we're trying to do more and more is spend a short amount of time being inspired by the same content, if you would. And so that's kind of what I mean by helping couples be inspired together, because when you're inspired together, then you're on the same page. A lot of marriages break down because they're not on the same blueprint. And you know, if I talk to a number of marriages, like even people who are in the church, I could say, how do you feel about marriage? And, you know, the guy might say one thing and the woman might say another thing. They're not on the same blueprint, but they're also spending very little time being inspired together with the same kind of content. So if that is the case, then I think it's going to help them grow in a spiritual level and actually become more intimate on a spiritual basis.
0: Very, very important principles as we talk about, and we don't want to take them for granted. We are so fortunate that Dr. Jim Burns and his wife Kathy have written this book called Closer, Devotions to Draw Couples Together. It's great for this time of year, and we encourage you to go to homeward.com, get a copy of it. It's also available at your favorite Christian bookstore. And yeah, I know we're tooting Jim's horn a little bit here, but it's important because this is something that's happening more and more in marriages, in the church, outside the church, is that there's that kind of drift, you know.
1: There is. And interesting, because you were talking about tooting the horn, I prayed that this would not sound like an infomercial, because we typically don't talk about just my content. But, you know, what happens, and again, it's one of the other devotionals in there, is it's kind of an illustration that what happens is somewhere along the line, we neglect the basics in our marriages. And if we stuck with those basics, we'd probably do fine, but we neglect each other. We neglect the basics. And then we drift because we've neglected them. And after you drift for a while, what happens? Well, you get lost. And so you look up and you kind of say, wow, what happened to us? So what we're trying to say is, no, let's go back to the basics. Let's not neglect the basics of our marriage and the basics of our priorities, which would be marriage, God, marriage, then children, then vocation. So many times we get everything all mixed up. So if we can go back to those basics and not neglect them, we won't drift and we'll be closer together.
0: Great reminder for us, Jim. And one of the concepts that you have, I want to close this segment of the of our time together with one of the actual devotions. And it's one that, you talk about not losing sight of the goal. And you use the illustration of the Florence Chadwick, which is which is so inspiring, but it's a great visual for us as couples. Take the final moments of this segment and share that story with us.
1: Well, it works perfectly with what we just said, because sometimes we drift, we don't have our eyes on the goal. In fact, the scripture is really quite clear. You know, put your eyes on Jesus and you can persevere. And I think a lot of marriages that fail, it's because they weren't persevering. They weren't just going through that. You can, somebody wants to take a look. It's Hebrews 12, 1 through 3 has a great section on it. I think it's an incredible section of scripture. But Florence Chadwick, as you know, Kathy and I live in Dana Point, and oftentimes we're by the beach, and we can see Catalina Island. It's a beautiful view. I can close my eyes right now and see the island. Even, and most days you can see that
0: 26 island. 26 miles across the sea.
1: Exactly. There's a song about it. And Florence Chadwick had already swam the English Channel, and so this was not going to be a tough swim for her. I mean, it would be for any of us. So she dove one kind of cold, foggy morning into the water on Catalina Island, 26 miles away, and she started swimming, and they had a boat behind her because, you know, there could be sharks in the water, danger, she could be in trouble or whatever. But it was foggy. She couldn't see anything the whole time, and so she swam for 25 miles, and she got discouraged because she couldn't see where she was. She had no idea how much farther it was, and actually, with just a couple hundred yards away, she quit. And she jumped on the boat because, again, she couldn't see the beach. And when she found that out, she went, it wasn't because I was not that tired. I just was so discouraged because I couldn't see where I was going. Now, I think a lot of times that happens in marriage. We are so distracted with all these important things that we do. We're overcommitted. We're underconnected. We're distracted with our work and with our children and all this kind of stuff that we don't really put our emphasis on our marriage. And it's kind of foggy, and we look up one day and we say, we don't even know where we're going. And actually, there is a way to go, and there is a place that can point to that, but we've gotten lost in the fog. And it's a great illustration, I think, and a great way to think about marriage and the guidance that we can get from spending time together on a spiritual basis. Not have to be spiritual giants, but start, you know, just praying together and going through some inspiration and some scripture really can help us focus on what's most important in our life.
0: Amen to that, Jim. And I know that for those who have read your book, Creating an Intimate Marriage, and now Closer, this devotional that you and Kathy have written, those are two really great tools and resources that couples can use to strengthen the quality of their marriage and really improve that spiritual connection that you're talking about. And this is the kind of counseling, for those of you who are listening who don't know that, of course, from time to time, I, over the years, knowing Jim, I know that this is the counsel that he gives to couples when they're in his office. And so if you want to get kind of a Jim and Kathy Burns counseling session, if you will, for how to improve the spiritual component in your marriage, you'll want to look at a book like Closer, which is available for purchase in our online resource center today at homeward.com. 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Now for Dr. Jim Burns, our engineer Ben Camp, and the rest of the staff, I'm Roger Marsh. Thanks so much for listening. 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

0: 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Today, we'll look at how Jesus confronts certain bondages that hold people back from serving Him.
1: Thank you for sharing this session with me. I'd like for you to go with me to John chapter 8 as we begin this one. A fascinating set of things that Jesus said and certain events that a lot of people don't necessarily notice. I'm sure that you have seen a certain statement, probably over a library door somewhere in the United States, because I see this frequently. And you'll recognize this statement when I see it. The truth will set you free. Now that's a misuse of that word, because that is not the way it actually comes together in Scripture. Because the fact is, you and I know that, and I think the world maybe is beginning to discover that that library will probably not be the place where you will find the truth. They don't even know for sure what the truth is. If you went in and said to the librarian, okay, the truth will set me free, where's the truth? Well, that's just a statement, sir. We don't really know what the truth is, but maybe if you study in the library. Well, you can't find it by just studying in the library. There is a certain source of truth that will set you free. And Jesus made it very clear. Let me read this to you, beginning in John chapter 8, verse 31. To the Jews who had believed Him. Now let me stop right there, because what you have in front of you now are some people who heard Jesus and believed what He had to say. Fascinating. To the Jews who had believed Him, Jesus said, if you hold to My teaching, you are really My disciples. Now that's another little place that I want you to notice. He's talking to people who believed Him, and then He says, now if you hold to My teachings, if you hang on to My teachings, if you grasp them and hang on and say, this I want to make mine, then you are really My disciples. You're not His disciple, He's saying here, I think, if you just say, hey, that was good. I believe that. I mean, this guy knows what he's talking about. That's not what He is saying. And that is not exactly what belief really is, or what discipleship really is. But if you believe Him and then hold to His teachings, then you are His disciple. Now the word disciple is the root of discipline, and it is a student, one who disciplines himself in a certain set of thought. And Jesus says, then you are those who are, in a sense, under My discipline. You are learning from Me. You are the student. Then you are My student. And now look at what it says. Then you will know the truth, and the truth will set you free. Aha! You see, that does not stand alone. It isn't that there is a set of facts out there that if you know this set of facts, then you have it made. No, not at all. First of all, the truth is a person. Now, a lot of the world misses that. They think the truth is a set of facts, but it isn't. Now, I have a degree in chemistry, and I've discovered that the facts that I had back then are not the same set of facts now. Even the things they said, this will not change, has changed. So there is no scientific set of facts that I have seen yet that you can guarantee me will never change. Because they're making constant new discoveries, and they're saying, well, you know, we thought this was true, but we're going to have to say that now that we have discovered that there are other particles smaller than the atom, well, that has changed our thinking and so forth. And though we thought evolution really was where it was at, once we discovered human beings older than our missing links, we've kind of decided maybe that's not right, you know, and everything changes, and they say, well, our former theory was wrong. So if you get a set of facts and say, this is it, it's not it. Wait a while. Even in what I consider to be the short period of time between my degree and one of my daughters taking chemistry in high school, I could not help her with her homework. It was so different. And I thought, honey, you know things that I never learned. But I have an idea that when your children get to be the age you are now, you will not be able to help them with their homework because all of these facts change. So folks, the facts are not necessarily the truth because the facts aren't even necessarily the facts. They're very, very temporary. Jesus says, if you believe in me and you hold to my teachings, then you're my disciples, then you will know the truth. And the truth will set you free. But let's go on because this is a fascinating study. Verse 33. They answered him, "We're Americans." No, no, no. That's not what it said. "We're Abraham's. We're Abraham's descendants and have never been slaves of anyone." What do you mean set us free? Free from what? We're not slaves. Now, you see why I said Americans? I mean, that applies to us. You know? So what do you mean? Slave. Slave from what? I'm an American. What do you mean free? Free from what? I'm an American. We've never been slaves of anyone. How can you say we shall be set free? And Jesus replied, "I tell you the truth." Isn't that comforting? I like that. Jesus didn't say, "You know, I have a possible alternative for you to give certain thought to because it may apply, but who knows?" No. He says, "I tell you the truth. Everyone who sins is a slave to sin. Now, a slave has no permanent place in the family, but a son belongs to it forever. So if the son sets you free, you will be free indeed." Boy, I like that. Now, go with me to Romans chapter 6, because we've sort of made a discovery here that there is a thing that you could call bondage, that there are those who are not free, that there is a distinct difference between those who are slaves to something and those who are free. There is definitely a thing called sin. I don't have to tell you that. You already know that. And there's also a thing called freedom. You're here because you know that. But there are a lot of people that don't know that. And some think that freedom is merely in the result of having fought a hard war, and there are forms of freedom that maybe come from that. But even those who have won a war can still be in awesome slavery and awesome bondage, because there is only one ultimate truth, and that is a person, not a set of thoughts, not a set of facts, but a person, and that's Jesus. But let's look a little bit more at the problem of bondage, in a sense, before we put the final touch on this. In Romans chapter 6, which I ask you to turn to, Paul says, "Now, shall we sin because we are not under law but under grace? Oh, by no means." This is verse 15. "Don't you know that when you offer yourselves to someone to obey him as slaves, you are slaves to the one whom you obey, whether you are slaves to sin, which leads to death, or to obedience, which leads to righteousness? But thanks be to God that though you used to be slaves to sin, you wholeheartedly obeyed the form of teaching to which you were entrusted." See, he's using basically the same kind of words Jesus was using before, isn't he? It's almost like Paul rewords it a little. He's good at rewording. Paul had the longest sentences ever invented, you know. He would have 2- and 3-page sentences sometimes, and some of the words that he wrote, you have to just stop and say, "Let's take this apart bit by bit." But he's saying basically the same here. You wholeheartedly obeyed the form of teaching to which you were entrusted. You have been set free from sin, and listen to this, and have become slaves to righteousness. Amazing. Now, here's the thing that makes it amazing is if you were to ask someone, even who follows the Lord, "Are you a slave to righteousness?" You'd likely say, I don't know if I would put myself in that category yet. I would put myself in Paul's Romans 7 category, man. When I want to do certain things, I don't.
2: the things I don't want to do, I do. Oh, wretched man that I am.
1: That's the category we would likely put ours. Who will rescue me from this body of sin, you know? When the fact is, when we believe in Jesus and hold to his teachings, then we become his disciples, and knowing him, the truth, sets us free. We literally become slaves to righteousness. Now that means that this is the area that we really want to live in. We actually want to do this. This is the thing we prefer.
2: Does it mean it's the thing we always do?
1: Well, no. But
2: I love a little story I heard. This man had gone into a store to buy a shirt, and on the collar it said shrink resistant. And he asked the man, does that mean it won't shrink? He says, no, it means it doesn't want to. Yeah. And I think that's what happens when we begin our intense walk with the Lord. We have a new sort of resistance now. It doesn't mean we won't necessarily shrink, but we really don't want to. I had a man and his whole family. I was once their pastor. They came to know the Lord, and I had baptized all of them. He had been in the Vietnam War, had been part of the special forces whose particular work we didn't like to think about, but we knew it went on, and he had killed, he didn't even know how many people he killed. He was a man with an intense temper. And then he became a Christian. I'll never forget, about a month afterward, he came to my office. You could see the desperation in his face. Pastor, I need to talk to you. Okay, man, come in. And he sat down. He says, it's not working. I said, well, what do you mean? Well, it's not working. I believe in Jesus, but it's not working. I said, what do you mean? Well, I still get angry. I said, oh, well, let's talk about it. I said, you used to get angry too, right? Yeah. And now you're getting angry again, and it upsets you. Yes. I said, well, when you used to get angry, how'd you feel about being angry? Oh, I loved it. I loved to be angry. I said, but how are you feeling about it now? Oh, I can't stand it, man. I don't want to be angry, but I am. I said, it's working. It's working, man. What's happened, you see, is you've got a whole new set of instructions in your heart now. Isn't that beautiful? I mean, here you are. Have you only been a follower of the Lord a month? And I haven't taught on anger. And I bet you haven't even read any Bible scriptures on anger. Oh, I haven't. And yet, written in your heart, you don't want to treat people the way you used to treat them. Even though once in a while, it's good for you. But you don't really want to do it. I said, it's working, see. Now you are a slave to righteousness. And the key is, you believe in Jesus. You're hanging on to what he has to say, and you're his disciple, and he's setting you free. And whom the Son sets free shall be free indeed. Oh, man. He said, yeah. And he walked out, and he was a happy man, and he realized that indeed there was a different thought deep inside him than had ever been there before. I'll never forget once when I had walked with a young lady through her death. She was just 26 years old. She had developed a cancer that was an extremely fast-moving cancer. And the Lord opened the door for me to be the one to walk through that death with her. She'd only been a follower of the Lord for about 6 months of her life and really hadn't developed the understanding of what the body of Christ was meant to do for her in fellowship. So, as it happened, I was the only person in the church that actually knew who she was, and I was one of the pastors. And so I just gently moved into her life. She wasn't even going to tell us that she had cancer, but a very loving friend informed us and said, I think she's trying to keep it a secret.

hospital, but especially with her best friend, who was there almost as much as I was. And her best friend was also there with her and me at the moment of her death. As a result of all of the scene and the body of Christ coming in and surrounding her and seeing what those who love God and love each other are like, this young lady who was her best friend began to follow the Lord. I'll never forget, after about 1 week of her following the Lord, she comes to see me. I need to talk to you. Now here is a person who had no knowledge of the Bible. I mean, maybe they'd been to one church service in that week. They just didn't know anything. And yes, she comes in and she sits down and she says, "You know, I've only been a Christian now for about a week. And, well," she said, "I've been living with my boyfriend for several years, and I don't know why, but it just doesn't seem right anymore. Is that true? What am I supposed to do?" And I said, "Yes, that's true." And I said, "I think it's obvious what you're supposed to do, because what's happened is there is a whole new set of instructions written in your heart. You've got a whole new genetic code in there, see. You've been born again, and there's new instructions in there that says some things are good and some things are bad. Some things are right and some things are wrong. And I didn't even have to tell you. You've already become a, quote, slave to righteousness, see? It's the bent, it's the direction that you have to go. And you just, well, you not only can't help it, you don't want to help it, you know? You want that to stay there. You want that kind of invitation to be there. So the secret of freedom, is sonship. It is knowing Jesus, believing in Him, holding to His teachings, and being His disciple. Now let me tell you a little story. When I was a kid, I had a little bulldog. Now this was before the pit bulldog days. They didn't have those back then. You know, most bulldogs were just kind of squat, and this one was one that looked like he had hit a wall at about 50 miles an hour, you know, and his face was back. And it was nice to have him at the house, because it was nice to have something uglier than me there at the house. I named him Buster. I loved that little dog. But one thing he taught me was the bulldog grip. You could shake a rag in his face, you know. And he had it. You could pull, and he'd just pull up all the dirt and the rug on the way, man. He had it, you know. You could pick him up. He had it. You could swing him around. And he had it. I had a friend. I have to believe him because I trust this man. He said he had a dog like that, and said I could take him anywhere with me. I could take him to town, just take a coil or two of rope with me, and when I had to go in a store, I'd just shake one end of the rope in his face and just tie the other to a tree or something. I could go in the store, be gone 30 minutes, and when I came back, there he was. And I think in terms of that little bulldog, when I think about what Jesus said, who hold to my teaching, you know, you realize this is good. This isn't optional. And Satan says, and we say, oh yes. And he picks us up, I'm hanging on, you know, and he slings us around. That's okay, man. I've got it. And he says, hang on to my teachings, man. Don't let go. Then you'll know the truth. You'll be my disciples, and you'll know the truth. Now, I want to read to you from Galatians, because this is a powerful statement that Jesus is talking about sonship, and he says, what I am saying, this is from Galatians chapter 4, verse 1, by the way, beginning there. What I'm saying, this is what he says, is that as long as the heir is a child, he's no different from a slave, although he owns the whole estate. He's subject to guardians and trustees until the time set by his father. So also, when we were children,
We were in slavery under the basic

0: principles of the world. But when the time had fully come, God sent His Son, born of a woman, born under law, to redeem those under law, that we might receive the full rights of sons. Because you are sons, God sent the Spirit of His Son into our hearts, the Spirit who calls out, Abba, Daddy, Father. So, you are no longer a slave, but a son. And since you are a son, God has made you also an heir. Okay. All right, Erwin. We're free. We're slaves to righteousness. We're God's kids. But what about those areas that I still struggle with? Will I always struggle with this? Well, let me say it'll get better. In fact, there's an area of Scripture that talks about this that often isn't noticed either by people, and this is in 2 Corinthians chapter 3, verses 17 and 18, which let us know that, first of all, the Lord is the Spirit, and where the Spirit of the Lord is, there is liberty, freedom. God is into freedom. He wants His people free. So He's sort of developed a little method of it happening. The very next verse says, so we. See, since God is the Spirit and where the Spirit of the Lord is, there is freedom. So we, with unveiled faces. Now, see, you just talked about the veil that Moses had put over his face to hide himself from the people so they wouldn't stare at him while he faded away or got worse. So he says, so we with unveiled faces, see, and he also informs us earlier that the veil is only removed in Christ. We are the people who are free to no longer hide. Now, if you really want something to defeat you, you know, just hide it. I don't want people to know that I'm struggling with this. And it'll be a constant struggle. But once we are free to, I'm forgiven, what do I have to hide? Here it is. So we with unveiled faces reflect the Lord's glory. Now, His glory is His grace, His patience, His mercy, His forgiveness. He shines His forgiveness on us. He shines His grace. He shines His mercy on us. And then, the next part is remarkable. And we are being changed into His likeness. Whoa! First of all, that's passive. You're not doing it. There is no such thing as a Christian self-help system. Folks, it doesn't exist. We are the ones who know, I can't do it. I'm weak. And God says, yep, you're right. And now you're going to be strong. See, Paul, I consider Paul's words almost un-American, man. When I am weak, then am I strong? No, I want to make a question out of it. He says, His strength is made perfect in my weakness. Amazing. We're the ones who know we can't do it. And so this is a passive thing. Our job is stay exposed to the Lord. Here I am, God. Here I am. What if I don't know how to do that? Tell Him. I don't know how to do it. See? In other words, whatever your weakness is, keep it exposed to Him. Here I am, God. He shines His grace and His mercy and His forgiveness on you, and you discover to your awe that you are being changed. That's passive. He's doing it. You're not. Into His likeness. Such a deal.
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2: The parables are simple stories that aren't about the story at all. The stories are probably fiction. Some of them might have been based on a real person, but you know, in reality, they're based on people in general. But it's a story that is like Jesus uses it to slide a deeper truth in. And so as we approach his parables, we want to approach them personally and say, even though this story isn't about me, it is in some ways. And if I can figure out how this story is about me, I can begin to benefit from them the way that Jesus wants us to.

0: often have we seen it after someone dies of family fights over the inheritance? Today on The Balanced Word, we'll hear a parable of Jesus springing from a family divided over stuff. What he says is powerful and something we should pay attention to. Here's Pastor Dave Rolf in Luke chapter 12 with his message, Building Bigger Barns.
1: Good to be with you today as we continue looking at some of the parables of Jesus. I was reading this week about some of the developments in AI, artificial intelligence, and one of the things that they're doing that's kind of interesting and kind of scary at the same time is that they're saying that in the future, as they program in all the data about you, biologically, historically, regionally, and your habits and everything else, that AI will be able to tell you basically when you're going to die. And it's like, I don't know if I want to know or not necessarily, but it's interesting that it's an enticing possibility of recognizing that, okay, it's going to be about at this time. But the whole thing that we all know is it could happen at any time.
2: Yes.
1: I mean, it's like, if I know when I'm going to die, I certainly know I'm going to die. And the fact whether you know roughly when it is or you don't should definitely affect how you live your life as you reflect on that reality. Jesus addresses this in a parable in Luke chapter 12. So if you want to turn over to Luke 12, we'll be looking at this parable that he tells from verses 16 through 21. A story that Jesus told to teach a greater truth. The parables are simple stories that aren't about the story at all. The stories are probably fiction. Some of them might have been based on a real person, but you know, in reality, they're based on people in general. But it's a story that is like Jesus uses it to slide a deeper truth in. And so as we approach his parables, we want to approach them personally and say, even though this story isn't about me, it is in some ways. And if I can figure out how this story is about me, I can begin to benefit from them the way that Jesus wants us to. So the story that he tells, beginning with verse 16, Luke chapter 12, he spoke a parable to them saying, "The ground of a certain rich man yielded plentifully. He had great crops. And he thought within himself, saying, 'What shall I do since I have no room to store my crops?' So he said, 'I know, I'll do this. I will pull down my barns and build greater. And there I will store all my crops and my goods. And I will say to myself, soul, you have many goods laid up for many years. Now take your ease. Eat, drink, and be merry.' But God said to him, 'Fool, this night your soul will be required of you. Then whose will those things be which you have provided?' And then Jesus concludes it by saying, 'So is he who lays up treasure for himself and is not rich toward God.'" So he says, here's a story. This guy, he's very successful, but he's an idiot because he doesn't realize he's not going to live long enough to spend what he has accumulated. Now, why is Jesus so hard on this guy? If you look at it, it's like, the guy's a hard worker. The guy is doing, the Bible talks to us about the value of storing up and saving things in certain ways. He's not doing something illegal. He's not growing, you know, heroin poppies. He's growing something that will feed people and provide for them, and he's responsible. He's putting them in a barn. It seems like this guy is doing everything you're supposed to be doing. So it isn't what he did that's the problem. It's where his head is at, what he is actually thinking about, where he is placing value, that's the real problem. There are people who would look at the story and go, see, Jesus is against this materialistic, Jesus wants us to just give everything away. We should be socialistic. There are more and more today's people are assuming socialism pretty much. Those of us who are old enough to remember what socialism looks like, when you do more and more of it, it ends up millions and millions of people die as a result. But So there are people who would say, this is showing the evils of, you know, the, you know, free enterprise system. But that's certainly not what he's saying, and there's so much in the scriptures that would absolutely contradict that. He's not saying the guy was wrong for growing a lot of crops. He's not even saying that the guy is wrong for building bigger barns. But what he's saying is, the guy is a fool because he's living his life for what is going to come in the future. And he says, you don't realize that your life is about over with, and you also don't understand that who is actually going to take what it is that you've worked your life for, and what are they going to do with it? And so it's an interesting, you know, thing that causes us to go, well, this is kind of tricky. Now, to understand it a little further, we can reflect on and look at the context of the passage. Quite often, the parable is a story. But right beforehand and right after it, you get the setup, why Jesus told the story, and then you get the wrap-up where he begins to put it into perspective. And so that might help us. So if we back up a little bit, where this happened, beginning with verse 13, somebody from the crowd came to Jesus and said, "Teacher, tell my brother to divide the inheritance with me." I mean, this happens a lot when there's an inheritance and there are relatives and they're trying to figure out who gets the stuff. I mean, I don't know, it seems horrible that you know you would die and then there'd be a big fight over your stuff. People that you care about who are going after each other, but it happens regularly. I've heard stories of, there's one family I knew that actually one of the siblings missed the funeral so that he could go through the house and get a bunch of stuff. So things haven't changed much since then. But the idea is, Jesus, you solved this for us. We are here, we're a family, we're divided over stuff. And that's what caused him to tell this story. But he said to them, listen, take heed, beware of covetousness, for one's life does not consist in the abundance of the things he possesses. So he says, here's the problem. There are things that are way more important than that stuff, and you're focusing on that stuff. And frankly, you are coming to the Messiah, and you have a chance to ask him a question. And you're going to ask him to solve your piddly little problems with your stuff? Don't you realize there's more to life, there's more at stake than what happens to your stuff, than what you inherit, than how it's actually carved up or divided? So it's in that context that he tells this story. Now, after he wraps up the story, if you skip down to with verse 22, he goes, now let me put this in perspective. He said to the disciples, therefore I say to you, do not worry about your life, what you will eat, or about your body, what you will put on. Life is more than food, and the body is more than clothing. Consider the ravens. They don't sow, they don't reap, they don't have storehouses or barns, and God feeds them. Of how much more value are you than the birds? And which of you by worrying can add one cubit to his stature? If you then are not able to do the least, why are you anxious for the rest? Consider the lilies, how they grow. They don't toil, they don't spin. But even Solomon in all his glory wasn't dressed as nicely as they were. And if God takes care of the grass that comes and goes, it's thrown into the oven, how much more is he going to clothe you? So he says, don't seek, you know, what you should eat or what you should drink, down in verse 29, nor have an anxious mind. For all these things the nations of the world seek after, and your Father knows that you need these things, but seek the kingdom of God. In Matthew, he adds in his righteousness as an explanation, and all these things shall be added to you. So here's the story of this fool who's going to die without getting rid of his stuff, storing his stuff, and he's saying, he frames it by saying, you're fighting over stuff. You think material things are what matters most. And then he goes on at the end and goes, and look at you. You're afraid you're not going to survive. Don't you understand? God is going to take care of you. If you know him, if you follow him, if you are one of his, of course he'll take care of you. He takes care of random animals and plants just fine. But they also, you go, well, he doesn't always. Sometimes they get shot. Sometimes they die. Sometimes, exactly. And so do we. We all have an expiration date. So how much good does it do if you obsess over things that are temporary when there are things that are more permanent that are at stake? Now, when you consider that, this guy, this farmer, what's he doing? He's working really hard, building barns, hoarding his stuff, so that eventually he's going to say, now it's time to enjoy it. Now it's time to eat, drink, and be merry. The implication is maybe you should have ate, drank, and been merry while you could still do it. How many times have you seen people who, you know, are like they work so hard all their life so that they can retire, and then they like die right away? What a letdown. They're finally living their life the way they would really want to, but then they're like, and now I'm kind of too tired and sore to travel, and I there's so much I can't eat. I don't really want to go out. There's so much that we bypass and then try to lump it onto the end. And what Jesus is saying, life is precious, but you should be enjoying it while you can. And that's the context of this. Now, it's important, and I think sometimes we get brainwashed by people who are self-serving, who constantly push us with the idea that God desperately needs your money, and God desperately needs your time, and God desperately needs everything that you have. We have been guilty of presenting a God who is impoverished, a God who is completely disempowered, a God who can't do a thing without our help. And Jesus is making it clear, not only is God fine, the truth is, you're going to be fine too. Oh, you may, who knows, you may make a decision that causes you to have to live more simply, and you may find out that living simply is the best thing for you. At the same time, you may recognize that God is saying, I don't need your stuff. I don't want your stuff. It's ridiculous to think that God needs our money or he's in trouble. Or, you know, God needs us to serve him. God doesn't need me to do what I'm doing. He doesn't need you to do what you're doing. And he certainly doesn't need anything that we offer to him. He wants a relationship with us, though. And the only way he can have a relationship with us is if we understand that there are things more important than things and stuff. There are values that are much greater than the material values. And that's what he's getting at. He uses this situation where people are fighting over an inheritance, but then he brings it close to home, and he's like, in the end, is God going to take care of you or isn't he? Again, God doesn't need our stuff. He doesn't want our stuff. But he's really upset about the fact that we value stuff way more than we should. Again, and it isn't because he doesn't want us to enjoy our stuff. He does. That's why he gives it to us. He gives us everything to enjoy. But we can latch on to it and be obsessed with it, and that's where there's a problem. Now, when it comes to how you live your life, there are some people who don't understand, immature people don't understand deferred gratification at all. That is, they don't understand that sometimes you need to work hard and put in the effort and put in the time in order to finally bring about a beneficial result. There are plenty of scriptures that talk about the value of deferred gratification. But there are probably less people who understand the flip side of that. That yes, we need to know how to defer our gratification, but at the same time, we also need to know how to live life right now with a sense of contentment, with a sense of joy, with a sense of fulfillment. If we don't, we're like this guy, building barns that we're never going to enjoy it at all. What could he have done instead? Well, maturity as a Christian, as a human, period, involves how do I balance deferred gratification with gratification, with understanding that God loves us, wants to take care of us, enjoys blessing us with stuff that's all ultimately going to burn. And it's, you know, the Bible says eventually all the stuff is going to melt with a fervent heat. I've told the story probably before, I'm sure, because that's what old people do, repeat stories. But I remember one of our best friends, they were over at our house, and they had just got a brand new, this was years ago in the early 80s, and they had just got a brand new Buick station wagon, and they were so proud of that thing. And I told them there were no parking places in our condominium complex, and I go, just park in front of our garage door. And I forgot that their car was parked in front of the garage. So I go, we're going out through the garage, and I open the garage door, and it hit their car and put a big dent along that brand new Buick station wagon. And we all just froze. And my friend Jerry, he's just like looking at it. And his little daughter Jody goes, oh, well, Dad, it's going to burn anyway, right?

0: better if you're the one that worked for it, you appreciate it the most, it'd be a good idea for you to make good use of it yourself. And you think, someday I'm going to eat, drink, and be merry, but maybe every once in a while you get your kids together and you have a nice meal. Maybe you take them on a nice vacation. At the end of your life, you know what's worth way more than whatever money you leave for your relatives to fight over? It's those times that you spent. It's that nice dinner where you kind of went out extra. It's those trips, those vacations where you went places and memories were formed. How many people live their lives not having those experiences? And then at the end, it's like, okay, what am I leaving? I know for me, and as I was studying this, I was thinking, like, I have all my baseball cards from when I was a kid. Collected baseball cards, and I collected autographs of baseball players, and, you know, it's all there in boxes. What are my kids or my grandkids going to care about that stuff? They may just look at it, a bunch of old junk, and throw it out. On the other hand, I think some of it's actually pretty valuable. It might be smarter for me to take the time to sort it out and sell some things and take everybody on a nice vacation or something like that. It's just, that's what he's talking about. Like, don't be a hoarder. I love the show Hoarders on TV. I don't love it, I hate it actually, but I need to watch it, so I do. Because I think most of us have a little bit of hoarder in us. And what Jesus is saying to this guy, this fool, very effective businessman, but he's a fool. He's like, someday are they going to watch you on Hoarders and go, who wants this stuff? We've talked about that. I think it's Swedish death cleaning, where when you start getting like over 50, you go through and get rid of most of your stuff so that your descendants aren't stuck getting rid of all your stuff and trying to figure out, why did you do this? I remember after my mom died, I'm like, I'm finding boxes and boxes of cassette tapes of my old sermons. And I'm like taking them out to the trash bin and dumping them in there and just thinking, I don't want to do that. I don't want to leave that kind of stuff. But it's hard because you either choose to live life now while still being responsible, or you start thinking that your life is all about that stuff. And your life is not about that stuff. That stuff often is simply a distraction. Now, when it comes to, this is true, especially I think sometimes when it comes to ministry. For me, I mean, ever since I got saved, I have been serving the Lord. I got saved when I was 18. I'm 71 now. So that's a lot of years serving the Lord. I'm going to be honest with you. A lot of it was just stupid. A lot of it, I was following bad examples that I had, and I'm there working late and pouring myself in, and, you know, my kids are at home, and I never missed their games. We always took vacations and things like that. I wasn't, like, awful. But at the same time, there are plenty of times when I thought, what I'm doing here is serving God, and so that's the high road. And it wasn't. I should have listened to my wife nagging me more, because it's like, no, that stuff ultimately, I saw a quote the other day somewhere that said, the only one who will remember you working late at your office is your kids. And it's like, yeah, that's true. How much do we do more than what is really even necessary? Now, at the same time, I knew people who were in ministry who took every shortcut possible. They were completely lazy. You don't want to do that, because that ultimately doesn't produce any capacity to grow in the future in what you do. You shouldn't be the laziest guy at your work, but maybe you shouldn't be the hardest working guy at your work either, if you understand life. If you understand that your soul might be required of you today, that affects how you take what you have. But I would suggest to you that, according to Jesus, he would say, some of your stuff, instead of leaving it, why don't you use it? Why don't you use it wisely?
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1: I think some of it comes back to this myth that we have. One of these days I'm going to write a book about this because I hear it so much. And, you know, I'm calling it, I'll probably call it something like, you know, the myth of finishing strong or the myth of finishing well. We have this idea that we can just keep getting bigger and bigger and building bigger barns and getting more stuff, and it'll just keep going on that way. But life isn't that way. And even in terms of church, often we just expect it's just going to keep compounding, it's going to keep, and we act like, oh, for somebody like me as a pastor, my best days are ahead of me. I don't know, they might be, but they might not be. I mean, it might be that when I look back at my life, I'm going to go, there was a decade in there where, wow, things really happened. And then I've kind of been just doing the best I can, cruising along ever since then. Are you okay with that? Are you okay if your best days aren't ahead of you? Because if you're not okay with that, you're delusional.
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KLHT Honolulu, K-Lights, AM 1040.

to fade, and you can begin to think you're having fun, but the truth is, there is no joy like the joy of walking in fellowship with Jesus and knowing there's nothing between you and the Savior. So look back and remember the good times. The psalmist said it this way, I will remember the works of the Lord. Surely I will remember your wonders of old. I will meditate on all your work. We sing one of Donna's favorite songs here often, We Will Remember. And that is a reminder to us of the importance of using our memory bank to help us recall the good things God has done for us. If you are in a tough spot with the Lord today, take a moment and remember the works of the Lord. The psalmist calls them wonders. You can find them in your Bible. The Lord parted the Red Sea. He shut the mouth of lions and he raised the dead to life. You can find them in your own life. Think about the doors he's opened for you, the sins he's forgiven, the burdens he's carried. Think about the way he fearfully and wonderfully put you together in the beginning. And you can find them in the lives of other Christians. Remember the marriages the Lord has restored, the addictions he's broken, the prodigals he has brought home. Look back on the wonderful works of the Lord. Jonah looked back and he remembered the goodness of the Lord, but he also remembered something else. And it is kind of profound if you want to know the truth. It's a lesson anyone who has run away from God understands. Jonah said that he came to realize that when people give their lives to worthless idols, they forfeit their own mercy. What a trade that is. What a horrible trade. When we cling to idols, we are holding on to nothing and giving away everything. We exchange mercy and love for emptiness. That is what sin does. It promises satisfaction, but it leaves us dry and hollow. Adrian Rogers, the famous former pastor of the church in Memphis, once said, listen to this, sin will take you further than you want to go. It will keep you longer than you want to stay. And it will cost you more than you want to pay. Sin takes and leaves you empty. God's mercy covers and makes you whole. Sin exhausts and wears you down. God's mercy renews you and lifts you up. Sin costs you more than you can afford. God's mercy is freely given. That's what Jonah discovered in his desperate situation. So he looked up. And he cried out. He looked around and described his situation. He looked back and remembered what God had done. And number four, he looked ahead. Finally, Jonah looked ahead. He didn't dwell on his sin. He didn't rehearse the mistakes he had made. He didn't wallow in regret. Instead, Jonah recommitted himself to the Lord, and he did it with a spirit of thanksgiving. Listen to verse 9. He said, "But I will sacrifice to you with the voice of thanksgiving. I will pay what I have vowed. Salvation is of the Lord." Jonah started this prayer crying out for help. Remember where he is and what kind of a mess he's gotten himself into. Now he finishes it with a shout of praise. He promises to say out loud, "Lord, I thank you for who you are and what you have done." He also promises to pay his vow. Jonah is finally accepting the assignment that God has given him. In his heart, he is saying, "Yes, Lord, send me. I will go to Nineveh. I will do what you asked me to do in the first place." That is the kind of prayer you can pray when your life has fallen apart. You don't have to fix everything all at once. You can simply say, "Lord, I blew it. But if you bring me out of this, I will do the very thing you've told me to do." Then you take that step, whether you feel like it or not, and you do it with a thankful heart. And that brings us to the last line of Jonah's prayer. Some have called this the central verse in the entire Bible because it expresses with great economy the language of the main point of the Bible. Jonah simply says in verse 9, "Salvation is of the Lord."
Salvation is of the Lord. One author wrote, salvation belongs to God alone and to no one else. If someone is saved, it is wholly God's doing. It is not a matter of God saving you partly and you saving yourself partly. No, God saves.

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3: This is Evidence and Answers radio broadcast with our host, Pat Zukeran. Pat is an author, teacher, and international speaker in the area of Christian apologetics, the defense of the Christian faith. Why did Jesus use parables, and what do they reveal about him? 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We'll also examine why the biblical gospels remain the most reliable record of his teaching. If you've missed any part of this broadcast, log on at evidenceandanswers.org, and there you will find this discussion entitled The Parables of Jesus, show number 5 from Paradis, a podcast from Veritas International University. And you'll find hundreds more podcasts that you may download or listen online. Now let's get right into the conclusion of this fascinating discussion.
4: Joe, I'm going to go over to you. You know, you mentioned another parable in passing in your answer, and I thought maybe it'd be interesting to explore it a little bit more, but you had mentioned the parable of the vineyard owner. And so, like my question to Pat, what exactly can we extract? How can we explore the parable of the vineyard owner? Not only the moral lesson, but how did he use that parable to express truth?
5: Well, Jesus, as we know in Matthew 21, especially in verses 33 through 46, is the parable of the vineyard owner. And as Jesus began to unpack it, he begins to talk about he planted a vineyard, that this landowner built a wine press, he hedged it in, he even built a tower, and then he went away to a distant country and he leased this vineyard to some tenants. And through this interaction between the tenants and the landowner, Jesus is unpacking the disobedience and the sin of these wicked tenants. And ultimately, Jesus is going to say, this vineyard is going to be taken away from you. Basically, the Jews would go into captivity. They would be dispersed. But as he unpacks the parable itself, he talks about the wicked tenants who are in charge of the vineyard. And these refer to the chief priests and to the Pharisees who are doing a bad job. And when the landowner sent his servant to come and collect the fruits and as part of the lease agreement, the landowner sent servants and to collect, and they were mistreated when they wanted to collect some of the rent proceeds. And this represents the prophets of both the Old and the New Testament, that they were sent to the people of Israel, to the religious leaders, and they simply refused to listen to the message. But not only that, they persecuted these servants who were sent to them, and they ended up killing many of these servants that were sent. So the landowner goes, hey, maybe if I send my own son, that they will treat him better and give him the respect that's due his name. And so the son of the vineyard was sent to them, and this son depicts Jesus Christ, the Son of God, who was sent by the Father to the vineyard, to Israel, and to his people. And ultimately, the religious leaders refused to even listen to the son. They refused to listen to John the Baptist. Then they refused to listen to the Son of God, Jesus himself. They killed both John the Baptist and they killed Jesus. And so in this parable, there's several lessons that we can glean from it through this story form. First of all, God is patient and long-suffering, that God will wait. And instead of judging the nation quickly, he went through various ways to reach his people, culminating in the sending of his son, Jesus, to hopefully talk some sense into them and they would receive his message and believe by faith and repent. Secondly, we learn that God exposes wickedness of Israel in rejecting God's son and his love and his message. We see that God's patience doesn't last forever and that ultimately sin will be exposed for the rejection of the gospel. And then third, you have God's patience will come to an end. The judgment will fall on those who reject him, and then dispersion takes place. death, corruption takes place, and the blessings will ultimately fall upon somebody else. And I think he's pointing to the Gentile world in which those blessings of salvation would be extended to, since his people did not represent him in a way that was conducive to his word. So the parable ultimately has apologetic value, and Jesus's words came true. It was in 70 AD that the temple was destroyed, Jerusalem was destroyed, the people were dispersed for 1800 years plus, and then finally in 1948, they received their nation back, the nation of Israel. So in this parable of the vineyard owner in Matthew 21, you have a microcosm, a very short, succinct story that lays out the patience of God, the love of God, the wicked actions of the nations, particularly the religious leaders, and the great spiritual lessons of the kingdom of God that comes to us, that blessings comes to those who believe, those who have faith, those who receive the Son.
4: Yeah, it's really profound. I mean, obviously, Jesus uses this parable, this story, as a direct correlation to himself. And then, as you just pointed out, Joe, it has all these deeper ramifications, these deeper meanings that we see played out throughout history, be it in 70 AD or 1948, so on and so forth. Kind of a little follow-up, Joe, before I go to you, Patrick. You know, you had mentioned at the top of the broadcast that quoted some Old Testament passages about, you know, the use of parables and how Jesus fulfilled those prophecies. Why do you think Jesus even would use parables? Why not just give an objective, you know, direct statement, you know, here's A, here's B, here's C, more of a logical thing? Obviously, we know, we've heard it said many times, a parable is an earthly story with a heavenly meaning, but why illustrate it this way? And because it leaves open the possibility of confusing the meaning of the parable, or even misinterpreting what the parable's intention is. So why even bother with this?
5: Well, parables are important because it gives you the depth, the breadth, and the wide latitude to convey spiritual truth. And we know from Matthew 13 that Jesus used parables for two very important reasons, one positive and one negative. One was to reveal the spiritual truths to those who were open to receiving it. So he used stories to do that, to make it clear to them, to make it memorable, to make it impactful, and more importantly even, to make it easy to reproduce and to share with other people. In fact, if you go to Matthew 13 and you look at verses 10 through around 13, Matthew describes why Jesus spoke in parables. Let me read it to you real quick.
4: Sure.
5: It says, "And the disciples came and said to him, 'Why do you speak to them in parables?' He answered and said to them, 'Because it has been given to you to know the mysteries of the kingdom of heaven, but to them it has not been given. For whoever has, to him more will be given, and he will have abundance. But whoever does not have, even what he has will be taken away from him. Therefore, I speak to them in parables, because seeing they do not see, and hearing they do not hear, nor do they understand." So in other words, Jesus is saying, for those people with an open mind and an open heart to receive my stories in this parable form, they will be given understanding to make sense of what it means. But for those who do not have faith or understanding or opening up their heart to receive what the parables have to say, then they will become even more blind because they refuse to deal with the parable. In other words, they refuse to put themselves into the story. And if they refuse to do that, they will never understand the implications that the story has for their lives, whether it be for blessing or for judgment. And so they will simply go deeper into their blindness. And this, you know, hearing they will not hear and seeing they will not see was prophesied back in the prophet Isaiah over and over again through the scriptures, because it speaks of the hardness of people's hearts. Mm-hmm. It speaks of the refusal to receive the message of Christ. Mm-hmm. And parables are a great gateway to use for those who believe and are open-minded to what Jesus had to teach, and to also confirm those who are hardened in their unbelief because they refuse to take part in the parable or to deal with the conclusions of the story.
4: Yeah, I really like that. It's a gateway. And really, I appreciate those two elements, Joe. They reveal how open we are to the message, or they, you know, they conceal how closed we are to the message. So I love that, a gateway. Appreciate that. Well, Pat, you know, in your book, which, by the way, for our audience, we're using The Apologetics of Jesus. Pat's book is kind of the springboard for this. But in your book, you always conclude each chapter kind of by summarizing the main points of that particular chapter. And of course, you do so in this chapter with the parables. So how would you summarize to our listening audience the general approach, the general methodology Jesus used with his parables?
6: Yeah, Jesus used what we might call an indirect method to communicate his truth. We see the genius, the brilliant mind of Jesus, because stories are the most powerful way to communicate truth, and self-discovery is the best teaching method. Someone tells us a joke and we don't get it, and we think about it, and we go, ah, I got it. You know, we never forget it. So here we see the incredible genius of Jesus. And he used an indirect method because many of his claims got often a hostile reaction. You know, people ask, you know, why didn't Jesus come out and say, hey, I'm God in the flesh, I am the Messiah? If he stated that directly to the religious leaders, he would have received a very hostile reaction. And you can see in Matthew 26, when Caiaphas asked him, are you the Son of God? You know, and he said, you said so yourself. They tore their clothes and they had him beaten. So look at the kind of response that he got, or the warning that if you reject me, Israel, judgment day is coming for you. If he said that directly, I mean, look at the kind of response he got. Instead, he tells it in a story. It captivates them. They listen to him. And then in the end, when they reflect on it, they go, oh, man, that's us. Judgment is coming on us. And so using the indirect method through parables, he allowed his disciples and his audience to unravel the claims he was making about himself and the prophecies given against the nation of Israel. And this is the process of self-discovery. And you notice after Jesus taught his disciples in parables, he asked them, who do you say that I am? They're in Matthew 16, and Peter says, you are the Christ, the Son of the living God. So Jesus, using the Socratic method in parables, allowing the disciples and the audience the process of self-discovery, he's able to gently persuade his followers to understand who he is, God in the flesh. And so this is really a brilliant, brilliant communication method of Christ.
4: So true. And when you pinpoint those two things, Pat, indirect method and self-discovery, my mind even goes back to Nathan, the prophet Nathan, with King David. And Nathan uses a parable about a rich man stealing a poor man's lamb. And, you know, David gets pulled into this story, right? And he's like, well, let me take care of this. And then he realizes Nathan's talking about himself. So like Nathan, Jesus used these stories to shine the light, to let us see ourselves, to let us see Jesus, to let us see the nature of God. And this indirect method, this mode of self-discovery really does. It makes us go, oh, wow, I understand this. I get it. So you're exactly right. That's a beautiful summary. Thanks for that. Well, Joe, I'm probably going to throw, I don't know if it's the hardest question of the day, but, you know, if you go online and you start to search, you know, these different websites and you look at a lot of people who are anti-Christian or they're higher critics or what have you, they'll either one, say that Jesus didn't give the parables in the gospel, that later Christians made some of these up or embellished them to make Jesus seem like he's a greater teacher. Or number two, they'll say, hey, the church is hiding some parables, that there are other parables in other books of the Bible, such as the Gospel of Thomas, and they'll say all these other things. So you'll see two sides of the argument floating around. So my question to you is, how do we even know the Gospels that contain the parables are accurate? Why isn't the Gospel of Thomas included in this? And why do we not incorporate some of these other quote-unquote parables of Jesus in the broader understanding of, you know, the Christian lineage. So I know it's a heavy question, a lot in there, but to tackle it as you see fit.
5: Well, I think it's a good and fair question, Brian. I think we all have questions about the veracity of the Gospels, especially the parables. But there is no reason to believe these different speculations, because that's what they are. They're simply speculations without evidence to support them. In fact, you mentioned the Gospel of Thomas, which many refer to as a Gnostic Gospel. I would even call it a Gospel. 119 sayings in this book that was purportedly penned by Thomas. This is not a gospel. A gospel is the inspired word of God, Matthew, Mark, Luke, and John. It's a group of literature contained to itself. There is no other works in the world that we know of that fit into this narrow group of books known as inspired gospels. So secondly, the books that they refer to, or the stories they refer to, are much later, including the Gospel of Thomas. The Gospel of Thomas, the earliest copy we have of it, is from the 4th century AD. You have scholars saying, well, if we have a copy in the 4th century, then it must have been written between the 2nd and 3rd century. But the only problem with that, all the eyewitnesses have died off. Everything that has been written that's based on eyewitnesses and the true inspired gospels has already been written, and everything written after that time period, if it's consistent with the earlier inspired gospels, we don't need it. It's superfluous. It's unnecessary. And if it differs from what we already know to be true in those four inspired gospels, then we reject it because it contradicts the word of God. And God doesn't contradict himself. The simple fact of the matter is the New Testament is the most reliable group of literature that we have from all of ancient history. Ancient history, about 300 AD and before that period. We have the most manuscripts of the New Testament. We have over 5,800 Greek manuscripts alone. If you want to include other languages in those New Testament manuscripts, we have over 25,000 manuscripts in all different languages, like Coptic and Slavic and many other languages. And then secondly, we have the earliest manuscripts dates that we have in possession from the ancient world. No other document can even come close to the early dates we have. And what I mean by early dates are the originals, the autographs were written. We don't have the autographs anymore. But we have good copies of those autographs, and the dates between the original writing and our first manuscript copies is very tight. It is very close together. In fact, there's a portion of John 18 in the John Rylands fragment on display in Britain in the museum that is only 15 to 30 years removed from when the Gospel of John was written. It dates this manuscript to 117 to 135, and if John, the gospel, was penned in the last decade of the first century in the 90s, then we're talking 15 to 30 years at most. Those dates are so tight, it doesn't allow any embellishment, it doesn't allow changes, it doesn't allow myth to creep in, because myth takes at least one to two, three generations to start to creep in to a story like the gospel here. And since we have such tight manuscript parameters, there was no way that myth could ever creep in. And then finally, we have the most accurately copied manuscripts. We have 99%+ accuracy in the copying or the transmission process of our Greek New Testament. There is no other book in the ancient world that rivals the Bible's copying process and the accuracy of the copying. Many scholars have said 99.5%+ accurate. The next closest from the ancient world in copying accuracy would be Homer's Iliad, which most say it's about 95% accurate copying from the Iliad of Homer. So it's a very distant second. The New Testament stands on its own two feet in terms of number of manuscripts, the early date of the manuscripts, the most accurately copied manuscripts. And this goes to show us that nothing was changed, nothing was added or subtracted, nothing like these spurious gospels, like the Gnostic Gospels or the Gospel of Thomas or these other speculative what they call parables, but parables in the Bible are very unique to themselves as inspired gospel. These all tell us that anything outside of these four gospels are simply theories, speculations, and they don't engage as part of the body or the canon of scripture that was already recognized by the early church and the early church fathers.
4: Yeah, so good. And so, you know, we say this because we live in an internet world where everyone will look up and put the parable of Jesus, and maybe they'll get the parable of the assassin, and they'll see that Jesus, quote unquote, describes a man who kills a powerful man after testing his ability to wield a sword, or they may see the story of Jesus playing with clay and then claps and the birds come to life. Well, these are from the Gospel of Thomas, and as Joe pointed out, they are not historically or theologically founded. So only the parables that are found in the four biblical gospels, those would be the parables that are true, that have direct correlation to Jesus himself, not some later Gnostic gospel. So thanks for that answer, Joe. I know it was a kind of a big, heavy one, but you did great with it, so appreciate it. Well, Pat, like all of our broadcasts, we like to end our time together by recommending books for our listeners who may want to dig in deeper. So what books would you recommend for our listeners on the parables of Jesus?
6: Well, if you want just a good overall understanding of the parables, Craig Blomberg, Interpreting the Parables, or Simon Kistemaker on the parables. But for this particular angle that we were taking here, the apologetics and the parables, I mean, it's really unique. I mean, I had to refer to more technical works like Philip Payne, Interpreting Jesus' Parables. That was a dissertation. So if you want technical stuff, Philip Payne's great. But I think the best exercise, and the one I had to do, was to grab a concordance and look at the images that Jesus uses: bridegroom, vineyard owner, shepherd, and see where it's used in the Old Testament and match it up. And that was a great exercise to make that connection in the parables there.
4: So good, and appreciate that. I didn't know about Payne's work, so I that's new to me. Thank you. Joe, what about you? What books would you recommend for Jesus's parables?
5: I really like what Pat said about taking and look at the imagery and comparing it to the Old Testament. I would grab your Bible, open it up to the parables that you would like to read, and then study them, maybe bringing a commentary that you trust alongside to help you with that, and even picking up a book on imagery that would help you understand some of the images there. But we need to guard against one particular problem within some who suggest that parables are myths or they're untruths, because in doing that, they really try to put the Gospels into a category of scripture called Greco-Roman biography. And if you're familiar with Greco-Roman biography, there are much more licenses that the Greco-Romans wrote their biography with. They could incorporate myth, they incorporate legend, they incorporate fiction as though it's fact. And when you have scholars trying to put the inspired gospels, which are unique, into this category of Greco-Roman biography, what they're saying is that Matthew, Mark, Luke, and John have the license to embellish, to incorporate legend, and to include myth into their inspired stories, which of course we reject completely. God never used myth to communicate his truth. He always used truth, even if they were general truths, of which the parables are. And so I would get a trusted concordance, like Pat said. I would get your Bible and then maybe even get some helps on a commentary or a imagery book that will help you really understand and flesh out some of these wonderful truths about the kingdom of heaven.
4: That's a great answer. Thanks for that, Joe, and a great clarification. And of course, for all of our listeners, just a reminder, we are using Pat's book, The Apologetics of Jesus, and he does deal with this very topic in a succinct and clear way in the book. So if you're interested, we encourage you to pick that up as well. Well, Joe, Pat, it's been great to have you on, and we thank all of our listeners for joining us today. And we invite you to join us next episode as we look at Jesus's use of discourse. Until then, may the Lord richly bless you.
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1: American Family News, I'm Robert Thornton. 25 years after Islamic terrorists brought down the Twin Towers of the World Trade Center, New York City has an Islamic mayor. AFN's Steve Jordahl reports on how 9/11 was the best thing that ever happened to Islam.
2: On Friday, September 14th, 2001, 3 days after terrorists brought down the World Trade Center towers in Lower Manhattan, President Bush shook an angry fist towards the Islamic world.
3: I can hear you. The rest of the world hears you. And the people who knocked these buildings down will hear all of us soon.
2: Americans responded in kind. We wanted revenge. But 25 years later, hundreds of Muslims gathered in Times Square to pray to Allah. 25 years later, it was the Islamic mayor of New York City who was shaking his fist.
4: I will not change who I am. I will not change how I eat. I will not change the faith that I am proud to belong to. I will no longer look for myself in the shadows. I will find myself in the light.
2: Author and retired Air Force Colonel Rob Manis says Islamists are weaponizing American compassion and freedom against us.
5: What is wrong with you people that are in office or you voters that are voting for this? They are wearing communism or socialism or the Democrat Party as a skin suit, and we should never allow it.
2: He says Americans are starting to fight back, starting with a group of 9/11 victims' relatives who are asking Mayor Mamdani not to attend the 25th anniversary memorial ceremony.
5: He hates America. Quite frankly, I think he in secret probably applauds the fact that 9/11 happened, and I don't want him there either.
2: I'm Steve Jordahl.
6: Where were you when the world stopped turning? That September day.
1: A 9/11 memorial ceremony was held in New York City that included the reading of the names of the victims killed in the terrorist attacks. Fox's Eric Sean reports from Ground Zero.
7: People from all over the country and all over the world coming here to reflect on what happened a quarter of a century ago. And yet again, it has been a morning of deep emotion.
8: And my uncle, Louis Anthony Capricci, you're loved, you're missed. And you're never forgotten.
7: Vice President Vance, joined by the four living former presidents, officials and family members here to mark the devastating human toll. The family members who are calling their loved ones, especially the children who are now grown-ups in their early 20s, speaking about relatives who died before they were born.
1: President Donald Trump honored victims killed at the Pentagon in Arlington, Virginia, alongside War Secretary Pete Hegseth and other members of the administration. Republican and Democrat officials in Nashville unite over renaming the airport for Dolly Parton. At a meeting today of the state-controlled Metropolitan Nashville Airport Authority, a motion directing the airport CEO to begin the renaming process was unanimously approved by board members praising Parton. Airport officials said the change could take a year or more. The southeast faces a weekend of downpours with a flash flood threat. Some of the highest rainfall totals are expected in Florida. Some cities like Tampa and New Orleans could get heavy rain. Fox Weather's Stephen Morgan.
9: But the ridge continues to dominate. The thing is embedded with this ridge, we've had some impulses, little just mid-level disturbances that have, in the afternoon, kept things pretty unsettled for the Sunshine State. In fact, most of the state, we've seen rain just blossom.
1: Some storms could have 2-inch plus rainfall rates per hour in the southeast this weekend. Today, UK lawmakers voted down legislation to allow terminally ill adults in England and Wales to choose to end their lives. This followed a 4-hour debate in the elected House of Commons. As the terminally ill adults bill was rejected, 286 to 270. On Wall Street, stocks were up today. The Dow rose 509, the S&P added 65. The NASDAQ climbed 251. West Texas Intermediate crude was down to about $100 a barrel. That is all our time for now. You can see more news at AFM.net. I'm Robert Thornton.
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12: 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We're lost.
11: 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I'm David J., thanking you for joining us today as we listen, learn, and are challenged by God's Word, the Bible. What if one of the most neglected commands in Scripture isn't about what we do, but what we don't do? 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This September, Pastor Jack Hibbs is honored to feature Stop in the Name of God by his late friend Charlie Kirk. While Charlie was known for courageously speaking to the issues of our day, this book reveals another side of his heart, a desire to help believers rediscover God's gift of Sabbath, rest, and dependence upon Him. 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On today's edition of Real Life Radio, Pastor Jack continues his series called 2 Peter, Combat Faith, with his message called Look What You've Become. 2 Peter is a short letter written by the Apostle Peter to encourage us to stand firm and to grow in our faith. And here, Peter shows us that a real relationship with Christ will actually change who we are. You see, when we truly follow Jesus, there's a visible difference in our lives. It's not just about believing. It's about the kind of transformation that makes the people around us say, look what you've become. So today, Pastor Jack reminds us that becoming a servant of Christ is a choice we make out of our love for Him. When we willingly surrender our own plans and give ourselves fully to Him, we discover that our faith in Christ is the most precious thing we could ever possess. Now, with his message called Look What You've Become, here's pastor and Bible teacher Jack Hibbs.
12: Man marries a woman, and according to the Bible, he is to be to her a servant, a doulos. He is to love on her. He is to take care of her. He is to honor her. He's to see to it that she develops most as a godly woman as possible. And he leads her in the ways of Christ, and she sees and she understands, wow, this man is amazing. I'm safe with him. I can trust him. This is a godly man. And that man becomes a doulos to her, just as why? As Jesus became a doulos, as it were, to the church. He serves you. He serves us. He blesses us. That's a marriage. That's a husband, a servant to his wife. We're not lords. We're servants. And that all happens by a decision of the will. I will. All of Jack surrenders to living out my godly purpose as God gave me life. He gave me a wife, and my job is to be her husband according to God's definition. Listen, I'm going to tell you right now, and that's no revelation to Lisa. I do not live to please her. God never told me to do that. God has called me to please Him. And God is most joyful when she's blessed. Are you hearing what I'm saying? She said, man, what if I live with a horrible, ungodly woman? Listen, you bless her as though she were Jesus Himself, because you're going to be blessing Him. Yeah, but she doesn't like it. We're not talking about her. We're talking about your relationship with your God. Bless her. And Peter comes along and says, this is the life of a believer that's going to be a true believer, is that they take their will and they say, you know what? My body wants to do that. My body wants to do the other. But my will, I decide to lay down my life. And you think about that pregnant mom now loving on that baby. She willfully lays down that commitment. She forsakes all these other pleasures and joys because she's all about that baby. And God is saying to the Christian that we'd be all about Christ being formed in us and doing what the Lord would have us to do. This is serious stuff, church. Did you know if I was preaching this message in the first century, the people would probably be sleeping right now because it would bore them. This is normal Christianity. We say, just come forward, accept Jesus. Just raise your hand. And people say, well, yeah, I accepted the Lord 20 years ago. So what, you prayed a prayer back then? Yeah. Did you wake up this morning and say, Jesus, here I am, take all of me? Oh, no, I did that 20 years ago. Oh, my dear friend, you're probably not a Christian. You're just a believer. Jesus in Matthew 13 says that such people are believers and they believe for a while, but when the difficulties or temptations of the world come in upon them, they give up. Are you born again? All those who have been born again know that they've been born again. You know that you've been born, haven't you? The same is true about life in the Spirit. And then he goes on to say in verse 1, it says, to those who have obtained like precious faith with us by the righteousness, and stop right there, to those who have obtained like precious faith with us by the righteousness. You should circle the word the. It's not a righteousness. It is the righteousness. It means, are you listening, everybody? Nobody? Some of you? The righteousness, it's the righteousness of Jesus Christ himself. It's not your righteousness. Not a righteousness. It's the righteousness. Definite article. The righteousness. But what is this precious faith? It's the faith that is in Jesus' righteousness, what he's done. It's because of your faith. If somebody were to say to you, look what you've become. You're an instrument in the hand of God. It's because, listen, it's because you have purpose. You understand that? And it's because that you have put your faith in him. And Peter says that I love this. This is big, burly Peter. Remember, he's the big, big, burly fisherman. According to church history, he was huge. Big, big Jewish Galilean fisherman. And, you know, you wonder how Peter, I wonder what he even sounded like.
13: My name's Peter. Let's go fishing.
12: We love him because he was a big bumbling goof. He always made a mistake in the Bible. He's always getting in trouble. He's always saying the wrong thing at the wrong time. Jesus has to rebuke him over and over again. Oh, you love him though, don't you? You just love him. Peter walks on water. We forget about that. He walks on water. All the guys are crying in the boat. We're gonna die! We're gonna sink! And Peter's like, had enough. You bunch of screaming little babies. And then he sees Jesus out there walking on the storm. And I'm wondering if Peter's thinking, these guys are driving me nuts. I can't take their squealing any longer. And oh good, there's Jesus walking on the water. I'm out of this boat. And he says, Lord, can you imagine storm raging? Lord, if it's you, ask me to come to you. That's huge faith. I will be able to recognize if it's you, Jesus, because you're the only one in the universe that would respond to what I'm about to ask. You're the only one wild enough to say what I think you're going to say. If it's you, tell me to walk to you. And Jesus says, right on, walk to me. Peter, that was it. You don't see him hesitating. That's it. See you guys. And he steps out and he's walking to Jesus on the water. That's Peter. You gotta love the guy. Peter's the one now, big burly Peter. Three times in this gospel, in this epistle, he'll use the word precious. Precious. It means of extreme or ultimate value or worth. It is the most valuable thing that you can possess. Not millions of dollars. Not the Hope Diamond, not gold. According to the Bible declares the greatest thing that you can possess is faith in Christ. Amen. Do you understand that? Man, listen, if you're a multi-mega millionaire and you're sitting here today because somebody just forced you to come and you're thinking, I don't need this. I got all the money in the world. Do you understand your heart can skip a beat in the next 10 minutes? You understand you can reach down to like put your shoes on and feel a lump in the back of your leg or something, or in your, go to scratch your temple because you got an itch and you feel a lump in your head? Then what are you going to do when all the money in the world can't help you? You're going to want to get rich quick. by having faith in the Lord Jesus Christ. He'll walk you through all that stuff, and if you drop dead, you only graduate. How's that? What a deal. So what if he doesn't heal me? Oh, he'll heal you, all right. He'll take it away, or he'll take you up. That's one thing, Christians, remember, we always get healed. My mom just died believing in Jesus. She got healed. She's fine now. She's with him. To obtain a like precious faith with us by the righteousness. So this would probably be a good place to end. And that is, let me give you this challenge then about where our faith is at. I opened up by asking you if your faith is something that has changed you. Has Jesus Christ changed you? Can your husband say about your faith, you've changed? Look what you've become. Can your wife say that about you, sir? You know, you accepted the Lord 5 years ago. You're absolutely not the person that you were. You've changed. Look what you've become. Listen, only you can do this to yourself. And please, I beg of you, I beg of you, do this to yourself. Ask yourself, when I consider the time or the place of having accepted Jesus Christ, I have changed in these areas of my life. God has changed me. If you cannot say that. I had a man come up to me after last service and he said, I accepted Christ years ago. He said, I still battle cussing. I still battle drinking. I still battle abusing my wife. I've alienated my children. He went down this list and I said, tell me what's changed since you've accepted Christ. And he said, I can't think of anything that's changed. And I said, my dear man, you're not a Christian. He said, I thought you said you believe in the sovereignty of God. Oh, I do. And in that sovereignty of God, when he comes into a person's life, do you think he sits there idle? You think the Holy Spirit twiddles his thumbs? And that man told me, I feel so guilty every day. And I said, the reason why you feel guilty every day is because you are guilty every day. Listen to him, I told him. And that man, by the way, he was an older man. And I say that to give people hope, because older people, very few older people ever accept Christ. Did you know that? Because they're hardened. He began to shake. His wife began to put her arm around him. He began to shake and he began to cry. And he said, I need Jesus in my life. I said, would you agree with me that you've been a believer in Jesus, but you never put your faith in him? He goes, that's exactly who I am. I'm ready to do that today. And he prayed. And he made that decision today. Do your coworkers know that you follow Jesus? The old saying, it's a cute old saying, but it's powerful. If you are arrested for being a Christian, would they have enough evidence to convict you?
14: You're listening to Real Life with Pastor Jack Hibbs.

Orange juice. It's an orange. We all agree it's an orange. Yes. Pretty obvious. Next picture. What is that? Island. Yeah, airplane. Yeah, I mean. Pretty simple. We all agree. Next picture. What is this? Oh my goodness. Some of you went, and some, I heard some here go, ooh. A donut. It's a donut. And last service, some woman said, but it's got sprinkles on it. But there's no doubt about it. Whatever your reaction is, it's a donut. What do you expect from a donut? What donuts give? Whatever. I don't care. It's what they give. Okay. Next image. What does this give? Listen to your silence. Immediately you went quiet. Tell me, what are we looking at? Male, female. By the way, this image, by the way, this is the international computer-generated image of a male and a female of all the ethnic groups of the world, computer-generated into a male and a female. If the world were put in a blender and poured into a mold, this is the image of the average mean human on earth right here. Male, female. What do you know about them? Nothing. What is their worldview? We don't know. What do they believe? What do they think about Jesus? If in the Roman Empire 2,000 years ago, the demand upon them would be, is Jesus Lord or is Caesar Lord? We don't know what they would say. You want to know why we don't know? Is because we don't know them. You don't expect anything from these people. You'd have to get to know them. And after you get to know them, then you can report in on who they are. Are you with me? It's very simple. We live like this. So I understand with what I'm about to say, this church could be emptied next Sunday. I understand that. If I'm preaching and teaching the Bible to get you back, then I'm failing my God. It is my calling to introduce you to the truth. There's no way I can know what they believe unless I get into their world and live with them. But if I lived with them 24/7 in 30 days, I can tell you pretty much all about their life, a whole lot. I can tell you if she's insecure or not. I can tell you if he's into porn or not, or he's just a gamer, or he's into none of those things. He's extremely mathematically gifted. He's really bright. I could tell you that he likes to play soccer. Then I could tell you that she loves to paint. He looks very subdued, but he's got a bad temper when he's pushed. She has issues when it comes to trusting people. If I ask them, who's Jesus? You see, the truth of the matter is for all of us in this room, there's no way, only you know, who you really are in 30 days' time. The Bible would have us all be deaf and not hear what's coming out of our mouths. Think about your own life and I'll think about mine. And for the last 42 years, I've claimed to be a Christian verbally. But now you move inside my house and you watch me 30 days, 24/7. You see what I watch? You see how I speak to my wife. You see how I treat my dog. You see how I talk to my kids. You see, are you with me? Do you see and hear how I talk to my grandkids, my neighbors? And at the end of 30 days, that person who's viewing my life then concludes based upon this, that his profession of faith matches or does not match what this describes as a Christian. I can't put it any more clear. And we have to stop.

We have to stop thinking that because our car has a Christian sticker on it and we go to church sometimes and, you know, I'm not a Buddhist or a Muslim or a Hindu, so I guess I'm a Christian. I was born in America. We're lost. And this is, if this is the anemic, powerless Christianity that God talked about, then we're in trouble. Thank God it's not. And Peter's challenge to us is, have you shared in this like, precious, so valuable, most valuable faith that you could ever have? Father, we thank you. Lord, I am terrorized by the reality of your word and the seriousness of it. The gravity. When we think about the glories of heaven and what your Bible describes of heaven, we talked about heaven last week. Can't wait to get there. Just got to make sure we're on the right train, on the right path. Jesus, you warned us. You said broad is the way that leads to destruction. Many people are on the path that leads to hell. Narrow is the path that leads to eternal life, and few people find it. Those words rebuke us this morning. Your Bible tells us that you will say someday, it's a prophetic utterance, an eschatological statement of Christ, that there will be many in that day that I will look at and they will say to me, Lord, Lord, did we not do these things? And you will say to them, I never knew you. Depart from me. Lord, in this service right here, right now, may every individual be clear where they're at with you. Heads are bowed, eyes are closed. No one disrupts anybody, please, not at this moment. If today you have come into this place and you have been religious and you have thought that you've been okay, but you realize today that you've only believed in Jesus, you have never been transformed, you have never said to him, I'm your slave. I'll follow you anywhere. I'll do anything for you. And today's the day, because you heard Jesus died on the cross and rose again from the dead for you to become a follower of his. Heads bowed, eyes closed, please. If you raise your hand, I'll acknowledge your hand that you're saying, yes, Lord. And you're doing that publicly. You're saying, yes, Jesus, I want you in my life. Raise your hand high so I can see. God bless you. On the aisle. Okay, listen, don't look around, please. There's hands all over the place. If you are saying to yourself right now, gosh, I feel condemned all the time. I feel guilty. I mean, I know I'm not perfect, but you know that argument? That's the Holy Spirit telling you. The believer today should be hearing from the Spirit of God saying, your sins have I removed from you, dear one. As far as the east is from the west, you're mine. And when you live your life daily and when you make a sin and commit a sin, you quickly go, oh, Jesus, please forgive me, Lord, I offended you. And he says, I'm faithful and just to forgive you of your sins. The believer knows it. Do you want that in your life? Raise your hand high, whoever you may be. You can put your hands down. Thank you. Father, I pray, Lord, for us as a church, for these, Lord, that are making this decision. Really, we're talking about lordship here. That we're surrendering. My friend, right where you're at today, you tell him right now, Jesus, I put my faith, I put my trust in you. I will not trust this date on the calendar. I will not trust the fact I raised my hand. I will put my trust in the risen Christ who died for me at his cross. I trust him to save my soul. And you would say today, Lord, come into my life and make me your bondservant.

0: 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Thanks for joining us today. 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
3: Aloha, everybody, and welcome to this episode of Faith and Family First. I am your host, Eva Andrade, and I'm here once again with my partner in crime, Marcus Oshiro. And today we're going to be talking about two remarkable election results. We're going to talk about what Hawaii voters appear to be saying about democratic socialism. And finally, we're going to talk about the meth crisis and why that is continuing to be a dangerous damage that families across our islands are experiencing today. So, welcome to the show, Marcus.
4: Aloha, and good to be here, Eva.
3: It's always good to be here. We send our blessings and our prayers out to the victims of the mudslide.
4: Horrible.
3: Marcus, all of the things, we've lost some really good stars in the last, week or so, and it just reminds us that our time on this earth is precious, and the Lord gives us this moments to reach out and connect with people in our lives, and we really should not be wasting our time, right, Marcus?
4: Remind people to tell those that you know that you love them, that you appreciate them, and that you are blessed to have them in your lives, because you don't know. You don't know.
3: You really don't. Marcus and I have talked on the show before, and with one of our cohorts here at K-Lite, that we're caring for our parents, elderly people in our lives, and we know that there are other people out there that are doing that. Don't waste a moment to tell people that they matter to you, because you never know in the long course of time whether the last words you say to them are going to have a profound meaning. So sorry that we started off so, but it's just like, it's just a reminder that God is God, yeah. And every moment is a precious gift, and we've got to be doing something with that gift.
4: Yeah.
3: All right, so let's jump into the thing everybody's talking about right now. And, the elections, they happened a while ago, but the one thing that is just bombarding people from every side was what Representative Kanani Souza is calling it the Lauhala basket case, two offices were decided, or not the office itself, but I mean, one was definitely decided, or actually, no, it has not been decided, because even though who used to be Representative Bob McDermott, who is now on the Senate side, and of course, with what could be Representative Sheila Medeiros, is now up in the air, because there are people that are upset that something this important was decided by the shake of plastic egg things in a Lauhala basket. And you know what, Marcus, let's be honest, this could have gone the other way.
4: So the whole notion of drawing it by lot is basically by chance, not by the will of the voters or the expression of the electorate. Totally by chance, like rolling the dice. You know what I mean? It's almost like gambling, which is not allowed in Hawaii.
3: You know what? I have to say, you know, one of the people that show up at the to testify all the time against everything we do. He's well known in the Democratic circles, Michael Galuyuk. He actually said on Facebook, he goes, I thought gambling was illegal. And I had to like his comment, you know, because it's true. I mean, this could have gone the other way. And the people that are rejoicing now would have been not happy based on how. Now, what is interesting, Marcus, is I've had quite a few people tell me, but even the Bible talks about drawing lots, right? And I think that it's really important that we remember that although scripture does record the practice of lots, translating that into modern public policy requires prudence. So we can't just say that just because it's listed in the Bible as something that they've done, it does not mean that every time it's used, that it's a godly thing. And I'm not even saying that God didn't have something to do with the outcome, right? So, but it is interesting that a lot of people of faith are saying, you know, the Bible talks about lots or whatever. We should have a pastor come on and talk about that one day.
4: Yeah, we can get into a whole discussion about that. But I think the notion of this case right now, the situation right now at District 43 and the Senate District 20, so that's Bob McDermott's one. Let's put that aside for a while because there's no challenge being raised right now. There might be a challenge raised on maybe the election results, but not on the procedures right now. But Kanani Souza, the incumbent representative, has filed a lawsuit before the Hawaii Supreme Court, asking it to examine the process and actually to look at whether due process, equal protection was expressed in the method that they used of the Lauhala baskets and those little plastic thingamajigs with their names and a couple of shakes, and then Scott Nagle, the elections officer, pulling them out of the Lauhala basket and articulating the results, giving in the win to candidate Medeiros.
3: Yeah, it's interesting because we don't know when you're listening to this. It could have been decided because, like Marcus said, you know, Kanani Souza did make a claim. So the Supreme Court is going to make some kind of a decision. So we don't know whether that decision is going to come down, right? Oh, actually, the process is that the Office of Elections has to respond to the complaint first, right? They have a certain amount of days to respond. And then after they respond, then the Supreme Court will respond.
4: Yeah, I think the process is that a complaint has been filed. The complaint needs to be served to the different defendants. I believe one of the defendants is probably Scott Nagle, Office of Election. There might be the acting county clerk, but I think that's where it is right now. And then once they serve, they get an answer responding to the complaint, and then the Supreme Court will have a chance to examine and rule on it. And they're going to be doing something like this with the Trevor Ozawa and Tommy Waters case. They're doing the expedited decision making. They just had a hearing on a Monday, and they're going to articulate and come out with a decision by Friday. So the Supreme Court of Hawaii has the means and the ability to take a case, make a decision on it, and articulate it in a very quick manner.
3: Now, interestingly enough, because it was exactly the same situation between Bob McDermott and Kurt Favela, will the Supreme Court case affect that race as well, or would Kurt Favela have to also join the complaint?
4: My read at this point in time is that those are two separate instances. The Senate race has not been challenged by either of them, Mr. Favela or Mr. McDermott. So that's going to go through and become certified by the Office of Elections. That's in comparison to what's going on at the House seat, District 43.
3: So we have to remember that Hawaii law is very specific, that an electoral tie is decided by lot. That is just the way that our system works. So the question then would be, and I guess for us that are going to be voting for people in the general election, you know, why would we need to pay attention to who we're putting our our support behind, because whether this is a law that should be challenged or not, that's going to be the question of the 2027 legislature, don't you think?
4: I think it is. I think it's going to be teed up for the 2027 legislature to examine or re-examine and to consider whether there might be other alternatives. I understand that from the National Conference of State Legislatures that not all states select a tie by drawing of lot. Other states go to a special limited election, or they go and do another election at large for all the candidates. So there's different ways of resolving this tie situation.
3: So I guess people should be paying attention to this issue, because should it come up in the 2027 legislature, you will, as a public person, be able to raise your voice and to say whether you like it or don't like it. And to be fair, I have a feeling that had the lot gone the other way, that Sheila Medeiros may have made a lawsuit based on the outcome as well. So regardless of how this thing went, right, somebody could have questioned the drawing of lots.
4: No, I think so. And I think even anybody, even the electorate, anyone who is standing to bring a case would have brought a lawsuit. But I think the issue itself is larger than any of these two candidates or these races. I think it's a larger issue of what is in the law and whether or not going forward, we should change it or maintain the status quo and explain it better.
3: Now, it's interesting because what Kanani Souza was saying in some of her recent media interviews is that there were two more ballots cast than envelopes that were received. Now, how Scott Nago explained that is he said somebody could have put two ballots in one envelope. But here's the thing. If that's the case, then shouldn't we as voters know that? Should that be published information to say, yes, that is correct? Because he says it happens quite often where there's overvotes.
4: You know, when I heard that comment, and I think it is on the KHON or KITV or one of the, you know, the legacy media's interviews with Scott Nagel, basically acknowledging the fact that there is no elections that's perfect. You know, there's all kind of different variables that occur and that, you know, it would have made a difference. But I think in this particular case, I think it could make a difference, because if you have two more additional votes or ballots that were counted in this, it definitely could have determined the outcome. And then I'm not sure if we understand the practice of submitting an envelope, whether an envelope by a voter or voters can contain one or more ballots. I thought it was one ballot per envelope.
3: It says it on the envelope, right?
4: So you need to have one ballot going to one envelope signed by the person who is submitting that ballot in that envelope.
3: And would the other one be considered spoiled?
4: Well, I don't know. Because
3: how would you know which one?
4: Well, that's what they're saying. Right? They can't determine between the two ballots in the one envelope which one is the first.
3: So I could go get some extra ballots and stuff all 10 in one envelope?
4: Yeah. Okay. That's a good hypothetical, right? What would happen there? Would you then take out the 9 and throw them on the side and use the one?
3: Draw by lots, shake them all up and pick one.
4: No, but that's what I mean. 10. So it opens up a can of worms on what goes on. I think it's good because I know that the State of Hawaii Elections Commission that's staffed by, you know, regular community members have looked at this issue in the past, have raised this issue in the past, and even asked the legislature, even back in 2025, 2026, to review the appropriateness of having overages.
3: Yeah. And you know what? Right now, because people are questioning, you know, all of this stuff, I think that this is not a good time to not be transparent, because what we want to do is we want to instill voter confidence, and that is not happening. And that's what Kanani Souza is saying. This does not, you know, instill voter confidence.
4: Yeah. You know, bless her soul, because of her legal background, she knows the importance of following the law, and she knows the importance of chain of custody. She knows the importance of, you know, actually looking at the facts before. So, you know, in a good way, this is going to get to this issue and keep it in people's minds.
3: Well, okay, so the legal pundits that have been questioned in the news are saying that it's like, not only is this a Hail Mary for Kanani Souza, but they, you know, nobody seems to really think that she could win this. But what would happen if she did? If the Supreme Court comes back and says that this is not the way we do business in Hawaii, then what would that mean for that race?
4: Well, it could mean several things. The Supreme Court could order as a remedy, a special election, a limited special election, or just say back just say you guys are going to do another runoff in the general come November, right? But you know, they're running against a timeline when the city clerk has to go and produce those ballots, actually print those ballots so they can get them off to overseas to those people who are out of state or military voters out there. So there's a crunch time approaching us very quickly.
3: So we got to be paying attention. This is going to happen very, very quickly. So Marcus and I will keep talking about this as long as we can on the decisions. Yeah. So these races show how important it is that individual votes do matter, right? But what do the broader results tell us about Hawaii's political direction?
4: Yeah, you know, there was a New York Times article that came out, I think, a while ago that said that the congressional race, the Ed Case and Kokalola, was one of those races to watch. It might affect the balance of powers in the United States Congress. I thought it was exaggerated. I think they didn't understand the uniqueness of Hawaii and its constituency and the voters in Hawaii. We're slightly less so-called progressive or liberal. We're more centrist, conservative in Hawaii, even within the Democrats itself. So I didn't think they would have that kind of vote result, and they did not. You didn't see that the younger voters coming out in droves and supporting Senator Kekulele against Congressman Ed Case. You didn't see that at all. Ed won easily in this race. So I don't think that affect what you're seeing on the mainland right now in some of the U.S. Senate races or congressional races, even the regional races, are being felt here in Hawaii.
3: Yeah, and you know, Hawaii, as you mentioned, it does remain heavily Democratic, but that doesn't mean that our electorate here has uniformly endorsed democratic socialism. And I think that's the point that we, those of us that live here in the state of Hawaii, need to be very aware of. Now, nationally, Fox News just reported August 27th that Alexandria Ocasio-Cortez, she rejoined the Democratic Socialists of America in August of this year. And it's a 7-year membership. So she's out and proud, you know, being one of these Democratic Socialists.
4: Well, she came in and she supported Bernie Sanders. Bernie Sanders, from the very beginning, from the get-go, was very honest about, you know, and transparent about, you know, I'm not Democrat, I'm a Democrat socialist, right? So Bernie Sanders, that's his flavor, that's his kind. So for her to now jump back in and get a 7-year membership, that may be fine. But at the same time, she's saying that we're talking about woke 2.0 versus woke 1.0, right? And I was in, she's saying that, she admits that woke 1.0 may have been exaggerated, may have been, you know.
3: I tell you what, this election is so interesting to me. All these little pieces that to have these conversations, there are people that come up to me after and they go, I was listening to your show and I didn't think about it that way or whatever. And so we're just going to keep like hammering this to people that the assumptions should not be made.
4: Yeah, I think it's very fluid right now, and so whether or not in the November elections are going to have a blue wave, tidal wave against the Republicans in Congress and the United Senate is still don't know. I think the Republicans have their own issues to deal with the current incumbency and the state of affairs of the country and the war in the Middle East and who knows what's going on, but the Democrats are the same self, trying to identify or re-identify themselves or re-articulate who they are. Are they going to be all social Democrats? Is that the trend right now? Is that the favorite flavor of the month?
3: Well, because some of the people, like, let's talk about the race, Amy Peruso. She ran unopposed, and she has been identified loosely, I guess, with the Democratic Socialists of America. But her advancement, because she was running unopposed, doesn't necessarily mean that there's a strong foothold in her district. Or what do you think?
4: I don't think so. I think many of them, maybe there's a half a dozen or so that will probably identify or lean towards more ACO, Alexandria Ocasio-Cortez, or Social Democrats of America. I think they're kind of leaning that way more than the progressives themselves or the liberals themselves. But I don't think it's reflective of their constituency or the community they come from. You know, Waiawa is a very stable, long-term community.
3: That's your stomping ground, huh, Marcus?
4: Oh, that's where I went to high school. Leloha High School, the best high school in Waiawa. Leloha High School. Yoshida, you know, I mean, so, you know, I don't think it's reflective of the actual community standards or where the community is right now. It's just one of those things that you have an incumbent there, very popular, you know, name recognition is out there already after eight years. So it's hard to take that person on in a blue community like Mahiwa.
3: Yes. Okay. So, let's start transitioning, because, you know, we're kind of talking about labels, right? So whatever label a politician uses, families eventually judge government by whether it addresses their crises that they're encountering in their everyday life. And a few obviously are more destructive than others. And one of the big issues that we're talking about here in the state is, you know, is the meth problem, right? And I mean, a lot of people for several years saying, oh, we're not really seeing it in Hawaii, but I mean, it is huge right now, right? I mean, it's one of our leading drug threats, and it's a major contributor
4: Okay, so let's go back to 2020, COVID shutdown, COVID-19, 2020. By that time, everybody was talking about fentanyl, the epidemic, the opioid epidemic. But people kind of brushed aside the whole epidemic that we've had since the 1980s, early 1990s, when we had a pandemic of meth, crystal methamphetamine, Batu, affecting so many people's lives. I mean, it was one of those drugs that was crossing all of the social cultural barriers. You know, whether you're poor, homeless, or you're rich, you know, well endowed. I mean, there were people using meth and crystal methamphetamine all the way. And the doctors are telling us that, you know, it's showing up in the ERs. It's showing up here and there, and we're seeing it before us. But we kind of took our eyes off it, and we went on to something that was maybe more exciting, but it's still there.
3: Let's talk about this, Marcus, because you as a legislator who for over 20 years, you were watching the debate happen. And I know we're specifically talking about meth right now, and there are, you know, some statistics that we want to look at, right? So Hawaii's overdose initiative reports that unintentional overdose deaths increased from 252 in 2021 to 360 in 2024. That is a 43% increase. The state says more than 75% of overdose fatalities are stimulant related. And in publicly funded adult treatment admissions, meth use rose from 57.3% to 61.4% of primary substance admissions in fiscal year 2025. And 31.8% of those adult treatment admissions involve people who were homeless at admission. So, and of course, you know, we're not going to miss the point that meth is mixed with other things like fentanyl or whatever. And of course, we are going to connect this, dear listeners, to marijuana, because people are saying, there are people that say it's not a gateway drug, but when you talk to these guys, they all tell you that they started with marijuana. So please, legislators, please, Governor Green, when you're listening to this concern of the people in this state, please do not do anything that is going to increase the amount of drug use in the state of Hawaii that's going to ultimately hurt our keiki.
4: Yeah, I think the notoriety of this whole issue coming back to the fore is so important. You know, Eva, I have before me a letter that was written to me by A.G. Lee and Jeff Mueller. They are producers. They did a movie. It was shown live on KHON several nights. It was a one-hour program called ICE, Hawaii Crystal Meth and Meth Epidemic on January 29, 2004. And basically, she's thanking me for my support of this project. I did it as a legislator, but I also did it as a private community activist member. But that was back in 2004 now. So we're like 20 years, 2026.
3: You mean it didn't suddenly get better or go away?
4: And we described it as a epidemic back then. Hawaii's crystal meth epidemic.
3: Here. Okay, now I'm going crazy here, Marcus. If this happened back in the early 2000s,
4: yes.
3: are we saying that it's grown since then? Is that what we're saying?
4: Yeah, I think so. Oh, I mean, you know, it is what it is.
3: I thought that, you know, people would just ignore this and it would go away.
4: No, that's why, you know, there's a disconnect between some of our policymakers and some of our chief executive branch operators or run of talking to the counselors, talking about those people who are seeing the effects of these policies, and maybe it's some of those harm reduction policies that contributed to this, right? But you talk to people in San Francisco, you talk to people in Portland, you talk to people in Seattle, Washington, they're going to tell you that they're adjusting their policies right now because they're seeing the effects of zombie-like conditions for these poor, helpless people who have severe drug and brain problems going on there.
3: So
4: I think that's what's happening in Hawaii right now. That's what's happening in Honolulu right now.
3: I've seen some of the news stories, Marcus, horrifying, that with the heat wave, these people are like, they look like you said, like zombies. They're passed out and they're dying because just I don't understand it. We're not going to get control of this by legalizing any form of recreational drugs. In my own personal opinion, I know there are people that disagree with me. People are still talking about the potential income that we're going to get, you know, if we do that.
4: Yeah, for marijuana, recreational legalization of marijuana, imagine this. This is the question. We have medical marijuana. We've had medical marijuana for over 25 years, okay? So do you take a medical-based product and now all of a sudden go and sell it for recreational, fun purposes? Do you go and do that? Well, that doesn't make sense, right? If you have medicine that's basically restricted, limited to a certain class of users after you go to some evaluation by some health professionals,
3: yeah,
4: and you turn it into a fun product. That's crazy.
3: No, it's absolutely insane. You know, California, what they did is they provided needles, right? They provided these safe places for people to go and get needles and all that, and it has done absolutely nothing to fix the problem. I get that legislators have to balance the budget, or at least have an attempt to balance the budget. I know that they have to look at ways to bring income in, but why would we ever consider doing it at the detriment of hurting others in the community in the process? I don't get it.
4: Yeah, that's short-sighted and very cynical, that you're going to sacrifice a certain class or population in our community, probably the weakest among us, the most desperate among us, for money. I mean, that's blood money, okay? Call it what it is. It's blood money.
3: It is. And there are questions that are unanswered. Does Hawaii have enough treatment beds, particularly outside of Oahu? What happens after someone finishes treatment? Are we measuring successful recovery or merely counting program enrollment? Should drug dealers and people suffering from addiction be treated differently by the justice system? What can the government do that churches cannot? And what can churches do that government cannot? These are conversations that need to take place, not just on the issue of marijuana, which you and I are passing, but what is happening with meth and the rise of drug use in the state of Hawaii. These are questions that the legislature has not done a good job of answering, and that's just my personal opinion.
4: Well, that's my opinion too. So it's both of us. It's our personal opinions. You know what I mean? But you know, it's shared by many, many other people out there.
3: Yeah, so let's really quickly talk about a faith-centered response to this. So Marcus, what encourage listeners to act locally? So what things can they do?
4: Well, I think they need to be sympathetic to those who are suffering from these addictions. You know, it's a physical manifestation of where they might be in this time in life, but there is the ability to get, you know, to get redeemed. And I think this is where tough love, we used to talk about tough love 20 years ago, tough love is still applicable today. You know, you need to be firm, you need to be assured, but at the same time, you need to be realistic that you have to go enter into some treatment modality in order to save yourself and save your family.
3: Yeah, we're going to talk more about this in the future. We'll have some experts on the show because all churches are going to have to learn the warning signs. They're going to have to secure children and vulnerable adults. They're going to have to support reputable recovery ministries. They're going to have to help families obtain professional treatment, and churches are going to have to advocate for transparent outcome data and adequate statewide services. That is definitely going to happen. So as we close the show today. We appreciate you spending time with us. As always, we're running out of time. We never have enough time to really get into everything. And Marcus and I, after the show, we're like, we should have said this. But make sure you send me an email, eva@hawaiifamilyforum.org, if you have any questions. Make sure that you share the ability to listen to this show with other people so that we can grow our audience. And in the meantime, we will be with all of you once again next week. Mahalo, everybody.
4: Aloha.

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2: This week on the weekend edition of Washington Watch, remembering 9/11, will AI take over the world, and the abortion drug back in court. Greetings, fellow patriots. I am David Salkeld, and I'm a constitutional conservative, Christian husband, and Reagan Republican. A little later from our Wednesday show, Washington Watch Live guest host Casey Harper spoke with Christopher Mills of Louisiana to gain insight into the Mifepristone case before the Fifth Circuit Court of Appeals. But first, on Thursday, Casey talked with retired Lieutenant Colonel Bob McGinnis about recent polling showing the importance of knowing about and remembering the events of September 11th. Here's how Casey got that interview started.
3: Colonel McGinnis, welcome back to Washington Watch.
4: Oh, thanks, Casey.
3: So before we dive into some analysis here, I have to bring this up. You were at Family Research Council on 9/11 in person, serving vice president as vice president for policy. When you look back on that day and the aftermath, what stands out most to you?
4: Well, we were having a staff meeting, Casey, in the media center. I'd just come back from overseas where intelligence officials said that they expected something very significant against the United States based on terrorist levels. And so that morning, someone walked in and said at 9 o'clock in the morning that the Twin Towers had been struck by an airplane. And it wasn't but a few minutes later, we heard an explosion in the distance, which ended up being the Pentagon. And then, of course, the streets of Washington filled with sirens and people. And, the day, really turned upside down, especially for me, in part because, I was talking about the things that I knew about terrorism. I never expected to, fill the entire day with that sort of, dialogue and interviews. But it was a very significant day.
3: You know, everyone kind of remembers where they were when 9/11 happened, assuming they're old enough to remember. But I think many people have maybe forgotten the source, and you hear a lot of people raising questions. We've covered on the show, there's sort of a recasting of the narrative around 9/11. So I'll put this question to you. How does the threat of radical Islam today compare to 25 years ago?
4: Well, the threat hasn't gone away, but it's not nearly as significant as it was then, in part because we've gone after them in their own territory. And of course, we put defensive measures in the United States, such as Homeland Security, that pursues that sort of issue. But it's still serious. It is persistent. It is still ideological. But fortunately, the threat is more decentralized. It's really morphed into a kind of a digital connection. There aren't training camps like we used to see in the late 90s, and it's less dependent upon that sort of thing. But it's not a problem that's going to go away completely, but it has dwarfed itself in comparison to some of the other things we face today.
3: No training camps we know of, but the point is well taken. I mentioned that CBS News poll that found only 48% of Americans believe the U.S. is adequately prepared to deal with the terrorist attack. Why do you think they feel that way, and do you think they're right?
4: Well, in part, it's because of the millions of people that came into this country illegally under the Biden administration that had some pretty bad backgrounds. And so as a result, we have to deal with that as well. And some of those were terrorists, no doubt, or at least had sympathetic terrorist inclinations. So that's something we have to take into account.
3: Well, you sort of mentioned there's not training camps for